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2: Moving right along with a quiet weather pattern remaining in place, there are some indications we'll start to increase our chances for wet weather a bit through the latter half of the week. South Haven this evening and tonight clear, low upper 50s. Sunny throughout our Tuesday, the high middle 80s, and wall-to-wall sunshine for Wednesday with our highs back into the upper 80s. For the Meridian area, pretty clear out there tonight, our low upper 50s. Lots of sunshine for Tuesday, Wednesday too, with highs upper 80s to near 90 degrees. Clear in the Gulfport area tonight, a low upper 60s. Dry Tuesday, the high upper 80s. Slight chance for showers or a thunderstorm coming in by Wednesday afternoon. I'm meteorologist Jennifer Naramore. 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
5: Live from NPR News in Culver City, California, I'm Dwayne Brown. The Education Department has dropped a Biden-era rewrite of Title IX. That's the law that prohibits discrimination in schools based on sex. NPR's Corey Turner has more.
6: The move is mostly a formality, making clear that the interpretation of Title IX now being enforced is the one drafted in 2020 during the first Trump administration. There are lots of differences between the Obama and Biden era interpretations of Title IX and now the law under Trump, but some of the clearest concern how colleges handle allegations of sexual harassment and assault on campus. The Trump guidelines require that accusers meet a higher standard of proof, demanding clear and convincing evidence compared to the Obama era preponderance of the evidence. The Trump rules also require that in sexual assault cases, schools hold live hearings where both the accused and the accuser can be cross-examined. Corey Turner, NPR News.
5: Well, American farmers have largely escaped President Trump's aggressive immigration crackdown, but as NPR's Kirk Sigler tells us, those ICE sweeps continue and farmers are growing uneasy because many still can't find enough workers.
7: Idaho is the nation's third largest milk and dairy producer, and the labor shortage is even more pronounced in this sector of the farm economy because dairies operate year-round and aren't eligible for coveted H-2A seasonal visas. Rick Narabout heads the dairy associations for Idaho and Washington State.
8: You know, we haven't seen the worksite enforcement within agriculture, and, you know, we've been spared there for the last year and a half or so.
7: But Narabout says just as quickly his industry could fall out of favor with the Trump administration. Dairymen had been pushing for a GOP bill that would remove the seasonal requirement for some farm worker visas, but Congress is now in recess until after the midterms.
5: You are listening.

0: 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In Atlanta, CDC employees say the agency's work is being hampered by job cuts. The federal health agency has lost a third of its workforce since last spring. That's when the administration began slashing jobs. From member station WABE, Jess Mador reports.
1: The CDC lost 30% or more than 3,800 employees between March of 2025 and May of this year, according to the report. That includes hundreds of employees who were terminated, put on administrative leave, or who opted for retirement. The Trump administration has maintained the cuts eliminated waste, fraud, and abuse in the government. In an emailed statement, a spokesperson for the American Federation of Government Employees Union says the job cuts continue and amount to a dismantling of the public health infrastructure designed to respond quickly to threats. For NPR News, I'm Jess Mador in Atlanta.
0: Well, after reports of AI models breaking into other tech companies' systems, NVIDIA has rolled out a new security platform that includes software designed to prevent AI agents from going rogue. NVIDIA says its open source software allows developers to verify an agent's authority with a separate security layer that monitors and contains suspicious activity. NVIDIA says more than 100 companies are already using it. On Wall Street, stocks fell across the board today. This is NPR News.
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6: From NPR News, this is All Things Considered. I'm Sasha Pfeiffer.
7: And I'm Juana Summers. Choosing the right school for your child can be a difficult decision, but it can be even more complicated if your child's Black. Janisha Watts is a staff writer at The Atlantic and also the mother of a son approaching school age. She shares her experience in a piece titled, Why I Am Sending My Black Son to Private School, and she joins us now. Welcome.
8: Thank you. Thank you for having me.
7: So we're having this conversation on the heels of a lot of fierce debate about this story that landed in the New York Times magazine. It was written by your friend, Nicole Hannah-Jones. But I want to start this conversation talking about your experience. You grew up in Lexington, Kentucky, and you received what you describe in your piece as an abysmal education. How did that factor in to how you're raising and thinking about educating your son?
8: I guess one thing I want to say, too, is just this is from my experience from Lexington, from my personal experience. But I will say that by the time I graduated high school and I attended community college, I was behind. I discovered that I was behind in English, math. I didn't know a lot of, like, some of the basic things that you should know, I guess. For me, it's just a situation of where I've always just been extremely insecure about my education. Mm-hmm. It's just something that just haunted me. So, like, even now as a staff writer at The Atlantic, I get very insecure or stressed out by coming across like I may don't know certain information. Yeah. With my son, I just never wanted him to experience what I experienced of, you know, just not knowing or just feeling like you're not smart enough or not picking up on, like, certain social cues or cultural cues.
7: 10 years ago, Nicole Hannah-Jones wrote a cover story for the New York Times magazine. It was called Choosing a School for My Daughter in a Segregated City. And

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1: For NPB Think Radio, my name is Abram Nanny. 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So we appreciate you guys. 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
0: News. This is All Things Considered. I'm Juana Summers.
15: And I'm Mary Louise Kelly. The first thing to know about Sophie Pattison is she's invisible. Sophie works as a sound tech for a literary festival, the person who mics famous authors in the wings before they step into the spotlight. These famous authors, think David Sedaris, Ann Patchett, George Saunders, they never make eye contact. They never notice her. Okay, those authors are, of course, real people. Sophie is not. She is the protagonist of the new novel, Sophie Standing There, by Meg Mason. Now, Mason knew that even though she was writing fiction, she would need permission from these real-life superstars for her, at times, prickly depictions of them. She was braced for rejection. But instead, Meg Mason told me she received a treasure trove of support.
16: One by one, every single one of them came back and said yes. And I have this little file now of emails in which they all wrote back in their own style. And I swear I'm going to be buried with it. It's the most precious thing I own.
15: All right. So let's go to Sophie, your protagonist. Introduce her to us and say a little bit about how she's doing as this novel opens.
16: The only way I can describe her is my own feelings towards her. I have such affection towards her and such admiration. And all I want, you know, when people, if they read this novel, is for them to feel something of what I feel about her. She's 37. She is such an innately cheerful, optimistic person. She's like the spiritual inverse of the sad girl protagonist, you know, which was on purpose. Mm. But when we meet her, it's been 4 months since her hideous husband, Paul, decided to end their relationship. You know, he sort of announced it was over and he didn't take his AirPods out while he was, you know, having this conversation with her.
15: He is truly hideous. And she's taking a shower. So talk about feeling vulnerable as he announced,
16: yeah,
15: I want out. And in fact, I want you to move out, not me.
16: Exactly. I'd love you not to live here anymore, I think were his exact words. So she is, you know, she is obliterated by this. She didn't want it. She didn't really see it coming. So suddenly the baby she wanted, that's, you know, that's not going to happen. She's now moved into this flat, as we would call it, apartment. She's 37. She doesn't own a coffee table. So even though she is, you know, delightful and optimistic and stoic, she's putting herself back together. And the way that she does that, she presses into literature and she comes across this novel that she'd read a long time ago. It didn't really mean anything to her in that moment. And she rediscovers it and it becomes everything, but more than the book, it's the author. You know, I guess you could describe it as a parasocial relationship. I'm going to go with emotional preoccupation or imaginary friendship.
2: She has a crush on her, just to spell it out. This huge exactly. literary crush, yeah.
16: Okay. Yeah, but also all of her thoughts are now being directed towards the author, you know, and she has done such a careful and close study of everything that's there on the internet. She knows what the author would say. And then Elizabeth Strout gets COVID, with Elizabeth Strout's permission, and this author has to now come, you know, she's coming and she's doing the festival, and that's when we find out her name, because the point of the novel is that we have the author who is Sophie's creation, and now we have the real Lilac Dunn, who is not at all what Sophie has, you know, put together in her mind.
2: Yeah. I have to ask, has this ever happened to you? Have you ever developed a huge literary crush on an author where you're like, well, I'll never meet them. They'll never write me back, so this is fine.
16: I can't even list them for you because we don't have time. But like Sophie, I was a real latecomer to reading. I didn't read voluntarily for pleasure until I was 17. And it was only a product of sudden loneliness. And I came across Nancy Mitford, and it was one of the first times that I was like, oh, a novel can be funny and painful. Mm. You know, you didn't have to pick one. And so I just, you know, then read all of Nancy Mitford. And at the time, so she was obviously, she'd been dead for a million years, but I had this sense in that egotistical 18-year-old way that if we met, she would identify something in me, you know, she would, from my manner yeah. and bearing, she would be like, there's Meg, that's who I want to talk to. And at 48 years old, I've been in conversation with her for so long now that I find it hard not to believe that. I
15: really?
16: Still think she kind of would. Do you know what I mean?
15: Yeah.
16: Because
15: like,
16: we're friends. And I was doing this signing the other day, and this woman came up to me, and she must have heard me, you know, mention the Nancy Mitford thing somewhere. And she came up and she went, oh, we have a friend in common. I'm Nancy Mitford's other best friend. And we just kind of fell on each other. But I mean, that just says everything to me. Like, I was 12,000 miles from home. I just got off a plane and I met Nancy Mitford, you know, our mutual friend. And it yeah. was just like, that's what books do. Like, that's our code and that's our language and these are our people.
2: Sophie, your character, mm-hmm. who does the same thing, develops this literary crush, but she also aches for human touch, human hands on her. There's a scene that just spoke to me where she's walking down the sidewalk and she passes a hair salon, and through the window she glimpses the hairdresser who's at the sink washing a client's hair, mm-hmm. and that Sophie just stood there aching. Take us mm-hmm. to that scene and what you were trying to capture.
16: Yeah, so we pause on the pavement and she's looking in and she's watching this hairdresser kind of cradle the woman's head, you know, and sluice with warm water, and he's set her up with a, you know, a lovely towel and everything. And then we leave her there and it says in a sort of list form, 3 weeks ago, Sophie had a blood test and the phlebotomist had to tap her in elbow. And, you know, last week somebody at work clutched her wrist when she said they could have time off. And then someone bumped into her in the street. And then it says those were the three times, you know, that she'd been touched in the last 2 months or something like that. And I just think we've all felt that, and we've all had moments where we're not having enough touch and human connection. And what I hope now is that Sophie is so lovely and she's so kind and she's so well-liked, and yet her world is entirely depopulated. And I just hope that people who read it put together the fact that it therefore cannot be her fault, because she, of anyone, deserves, you know, the best, the friends, whoever she wants.
2: And somebody to run their hands through her hair and touch
16: yeah.
2: her, who she's not paying because they're cutting her hair.
16: Exactly. Yeah. And I think that that's what I know of loneliness, and when I've experienced it myself. On top of the loneliness is the shame that goes with being lonely, and, you know, the acute embarrassment almost. Nobody ever will really say I'm lonely. They might tell you retrospectively that they were at one stage, but it's a hard thing to say. I don't know. I just feel so passionately that we can see it's a season for her and it's undeserved, and there's no shame because she didn't do it to herself, and she'll survive, and the books will be part of the way she gets herself there.
2: Yeah. Well, it's so clear that you're rooting so hard for Sophie, and without giving away the many twists and turns this novel takes, I think it's okay to reveal, like, she ends up okay. She's going to be just fine.
16: She does end up okay. She gets there. And if anyone's read it already, don't worry about the trousers.
2: They were great black trousers.
16: Mm-hmm. The book's already been out here for a month in the UK, and there's a real movement, justice for her trousers. So hopefully that will spread across the ocean.
2: I'm so glad, yeah. To fill people in, there is a quite dramatic scene at a literary festival where she is literally stripped of her trousers. So I'm glad to hear mm-hmm. that the trousers have a happy ending.
16: Yeah, exactly. Thank you so much for reading the book and letting me talk about Sophie. And she's been such a gift to me, and I'm just so happy to hand her on now.
2: Meg Mason, the pleasure was mine.
16: Thank you so much.
2: Meg Mason, talking about her new novel, Sophie, Standing There.
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19: Overall chances for wet weather up and down the state of Mississippi on the low inside in the near term. We may start to creep in a little bit further south by Wednesday. Horn Lake area this evening and tonight, crystal clear, low upper 50s. Sunny on Tuesday, looks like for Wednesday too, with our highs ranging for the mid to upper 80s. In the Jackson area throughout this evening and tonight, generally clear, low 60s. We're right around 90 or so for the high Tuesday and Wednesday, abundant sunshine coming our way. In the Biloxi area, clear this evening and tonight, low upper 60s. Sunny on Tuesday, the high upper 80s. We have a low wind chance for showers or a thunderstorm Wednesday afternoon. I'm meteorologist Jennifer Naramore. 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
11: Swamp Dog turned 84 years old this year, which is more than six decades older than he thought he'd ever be, thanks to an early experience at his Catholic school as a kid.
12: The nun there, Sister Gervais, she spanked me out in the hallway, and she said, Mr. Williams, you're not going to live to be 21.
11: That encounter led to Swamp Dog's lifelong preoccupation with death and mortality, something that you can hear on his new album, Swamp Dog Contemplates the Afterlife. Coming up, Swamp Dog talks about that album, about his long, weird music career, and how performing has always helped him overcome fear.
12: Once I get out there and it's grooving, I lose all of that.
11: Swamp Dog, today. I'm Raina Duras, and this is World Cafe.

Al Green, funny how time slips away on World Cafe. Al Green, an old standby for wedding playlists. Country soul, cult hero, Swamp Dog, maybe not so much, but my husband did put this song on our wedding playlist. I'll be talking to Swamp Dog later this hour, but right now, here's one from his debut album, Total Destruction to Your Mind. This is Synthetic World.

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0: Hey, I'm Raina Duris. This is World Cafe. There is no one quite like Swamp Dog. I mean, first, there's his career. He started recording music when he was just 12 years old as Little Jerry, short for his given name, Jerry Williams Jr. From there, he released a few singles with a bit of success, went on to write songs for other people, and became a producer at Atlantic Records. He made a major impact on country, soul, and R&B even before he became Swamp Dog in 1970. The story goes that Swamp Dog was born out of a life-changing psychedelic experience. But as Swamp Dog, he was able to truly be himself in his music, in all his weird, satirical, very funny, and sometimes subversive glory, while still rooted in the Southern soul he loves. Starting with his debut album, Total Destruction to Your Mind, in 1970, Swamp Dog built a cult following over the last half century and is now seen as something of a legend. And today, he joins me to talk about his long, strange career, as well as his new album, Swamp Dog Contemplates the Afterlife, which sees the 84-year-old exploring mortality and death in a way that only Swamp Dog can. This is one of my favorite conversations I've ever had on this show, so stick around. It starts in just a minute. First, from Swamp Dog Contemplates the Afterlife, Swamp Dog, Searching for Heaven on World Cafe.

0: From his new album, Swamp Dog Contemplates the Afterlife. That is Swamp Dog Searching for Heaven. This is World Cafe. I'm Raina Duris. I'm so happy to have Swamp Dog on the show today. Swamp Dog, welcome to World Cafe.
1: Thank you. I appreciate you letting me come to the cafe.
0: Yeah, welcome. It's so good to have you. This record is so great. I'm excited to talk to you about it. It's true that a lot of the songs are about death or thinking about death and dying, but when you listen to this album, it doesn't feel sad, really, or mournful. I mean, there's a couple songs, like there might be a song here and there where it's sadder, but it feels like there's a lot of joy in here.
1: Yeah, it is, because I didn't mean for it to be any other way. You know, it's just that I think about death a lot.
0: Mm-hmm.
1: I don't know why. I can't do nothing about it.
0: Have you always been like that? Have you always thought about death a lot?
1: Only when I was in grade school, The nun there, Sister Gervais, she spanked me out in the hallway and told me, she said, "Man, I'm 6 years old." She said, "Mr. Williams, you're not going to live to be 21. Now, here I am being raised up in a Catholic environment, and I believe that the priest knows Christ personally.
0: Right.
1: And the only way I can get a message to Christ is to tell the priest. And the priest is backing everything that those old crazy nuns were saying. And I had no choice but to believe what she was saying. I think it stayed with me all my life, except I was able to shake it off when I was living in Miami at the time. It was the day before my birthday, my 21st birthday. I threw a party, a whole thing, but I didn't give it a theme. Nobody knew what it was except, you know, let's get together. And a hell of a relief came over me after midnight.
0: You made it.
1: Yeah. But it just goes to show you, I mean, she mocked me. You know, because I believed she knew what she was talking about. I wanted to be a priest, believe it or not. But I'll never forget Sister Gervais.
0: So when you play, you know, coming back to this record and how much joy there is on it, how do you feel when you're playing music? Does anxiety go away?
1: Tell you something. I've had stage fright ever since I was 5 or 6 years old.
0: Really?
1: But once I get out there and it's grooving, I lose all of that. And that's what happens now. I can be on the way to a gig and I'll be saying to myself, maybe the place will burn down before I get there. You know, it's,
0: yeah.
1: I don't need that because I need the payday. You know,
0: but I hear you. It's like sometimes you're like, I hope I don't have to do this thing. It is looming in front of me.

0: It's like sometimes you're like, I hope I don't have to do this thing. It is looming in front of me.
1: Right. Yeah. Right.
0: If you're just joining us, I'm talking to Swamp Dog on World Cafe. I want to talk about another song, and we're going to hear the song Waka Waka Waka, which features your old songwriting and production partner, Gary U.S. Bonds. And I know you guys wrote a bunch together back in the 70s when you worked at Atlantic Records. You guys were good friends. You moved into the Four Seasons together in a suite at one point. Could you paint the picture for us and tell us about those early days working with Gary?
1: Well, first of all, it was super fun working with him. We partied together, we worked together, and his thoughts were right on cue as my thoughts. We could, and we still can, write songs about women and for women without a problem because we can think like a woman. We was raised, I was raised by women, strong women, same as he was.
0: Yeah. Did you have women say to you guys, hey, you really get this? You really understand?
1: Yeah.
0: Yeah.
1: Yeah.
0: So you guys had, you were great friends. You were working together. You could kind of almost read each other's minds musically in a way. And then you had a falling out. When did that happen?
1: We didn't really fall out. We just kind of stopped being in touch with each other. It was strange. I have an idea of what happened, and it really didn't involve, well, it's difficult for me to say.
0: Mm.
1: I loved the guy then, and I love him now.
0: Yeah.
1: Yeah.
0: So, but it was decades that you kind of didn't really talk, and then the producer, one of the people you worked with on this album, Steve Greenberg, he suggested bringing in Gary U.S. Bonds for a song. What was your initial reaction when he suggested that?
1: I was elated because over the years, I'd been trying to figure how to get back together with him and clean out the things that's under the rug, you know? So I was, I was happy about it.
0: Was it easy to get back into the groove together when you...
1: No, because I know his groove and he knows mine.
0: Yeah.
1: Yeah.
0: Yeah.
1: So this song is almost like I had written it for him.
0: Let's hear it. This is Swamp Dog, Waka Waka Waka featuring Gary U.S. Bonds on World Cafe.

0: From Swamp Dog's new album, Swamp Dog Contemplates the Afterlife. That was Waka Waka Waka featuring Gary U.S. Bonds. I'm Raina Duras, hanging out with Swamp Dog today. So you and Gary wrote lots of songs together, including She's All I Got, which became a hit for the country singer Johnny Paycheck in 1972. Yeah. That was a number one country record. It was nominated for a Country Music Award. And you had lots of successful songs, but this was like early 70s in Nashville. You're a black songwriter and producer. And even with all the success, it didn't always maybe feel like you were treated as the success that you were. Could you tell us what happened when you actually went to the Country Music Awards?
1: Well, first of all, most people didn't know we were black. When we went to the Ryan Auditorium, we pulled up in a big old stretch limo and we had on tuxedos and so forth. And wives were dressed to the nines with their big gowns. And the people in the kitchen, which were all black, ran out to the limo and escorted us in through the kitchen because they thought we were help and they didn't want us to lose our job nor make things bad for them by going through the front. So anyway, we just kept going until we got to, well, to our seats. And it was rumored among some of the people that knew what was going on, that She's All I Got was going to get it. But when they, Glenn Campbell, who's the host, and the people up there, they looked at the card, and all of a sudden it was just a moment. And so that's when a Fleshman's mayonnaise jar jumped up on the screen. They started selling mayonnaise. But they went to the back. So when they came back, they announced that the award was going to Donna Fargo, Happiest Girl in the USA. Now, what I'm saying can't be proven. And I wouldn't want to prove it because, let me tell you, she was in a wheelchair. And she was a beautiful lady. She has this disease that was just eating her body away. And here we are, young and full of vigor and vinegar and all everything else. She should have gotten it. Yeah. And we congratulated her, we hugged her, and we meant it. It was her time to have it. Mm-hmm. But the way it was done, I don't think it would have gone to Donna if it had been white writers of She's All I Got.
0: 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He has a new album called Swamp Dog Contemplates the Afterlife. After a quick break, he talks about working with John Prine on World Cafe.
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0: Welcome back to World Cafe. I'm Raina Duras, and today my guest is the one and only Swamp Dog. I think it was during your time at Atlantic when you met John Prine, right? He was signed to the label, and
1: right.
0: Atlantic wanted to drop him, but you wanted to convince them to keep him. What are your earliest memories of John Prine?
1: Well, he was always a slow talker. He was genuine. He never did change. He was genuine. And he was a great writer, just as good as Dylan and some others. But I guess he has been compared lately since his death. And when he and his manager came to my office, he had just put out Sam Stone. And when they played it for me, I thought it was one of the greatest songs I'd ever heard in my life. I said, this is it. And it was hidden on the money because

0: What was it about that song and the way he wrote that song that really got you, that you loved so much?
1: It was truth from beginning to end. I mean, and it actually told the story of a good person, mind and body, being sent away, at least, to fight for something that they didn't even know what they were fighting for. And how this person comes back, mind is gone, maybe been wounded, and the unfairness of it, the way that they were treated once they got back, all of that is in that song. And Atlantic had given me a list of artists that they were going to drop. And the thing was, if I wanted to produce the artist, then they would give him a 6-month extension. Well, with John, I didn't cross his name out for one reason. I didn't see where he fit in with what I'm supposed to be doing. You know, you sent me a country/folk singer, but what I value most now and did then is a hell of a songwriter. Like, you don't turn Irvin Berlin down because he can't sing.
0: Yeah.
1: You know? any of those greats. And he and I, we had drinks together off and on for a year or two. And I talked to him a couple of times in Nashville when I was in New York. And we just liked each other. I think he's great.
0: A few years ago, right before John Prine passed away, you did record with him.
1: Yeah, we did, I think, 3 songs together.
0: Yeah. What was that day like in the studio?
1: I was in awe of John from where I was standing, how orderly his life was, his music, how his creativity flowed. When I asked him if we could do a duet, I didn't expect a right away okay, but he gave it to me. And I cherish that time.
0: Well, on your new album, you've covered his song, Please Don't Bury Me. How did you approach doing your own version of John Prine's Please Don't Bury Me?
1: I do a lot of covers and their own songs that I wish I had written, and their songs that I think are greater than anything I could have written. And I don't record other people's songs unless I feel I can add something to it. Now, what I add might be distracting, but it's what I thought. And I thought I could do Please Don't Bury Me in a way that John would approve of it, would like, and not bastardize it. That's kind of how I feel. I don't particularly want to be chopped up, but all of the rest is cool.
0: Well, we'll come back and we'll keep on talking. But right now, on World Cafe, here's Swamp Dog, Please Don't Bury Me.

0: Swamp Dog with Please Don't Bury Me, a cover of John Prine. That's from his new album, Swamp Dog Contemplates the Afterlife. On World Cafe, I'm Rena Duris, and I'm talking to Swamp Dog. And that song, you know, even though it's about dying, it is funny. This kind of goes back to some of the stuff we were talking about at the near the beginning of this interview. You've always had a real sense of humor in your music and in your album titles and in the visuals that you use. How does having that sense of humor serve you? Like, does it help you confront more difficult things? Does it help you express yourself in a different way? Why is it something that you're so drawn to?
1: Well, you just said it all, but I don't like being serious all the time. I don't like being around people who everything is serious, you know. And I'm not like that. I don't want to be like that. And I joke a lot, and sometimes I say things that could hurt a person's feelings, but I'll apologize, because sometimes you can get on a roll and you start saying things before you give them any real thought. But I try not to hurt people's feelings and so forth, mainly because I don't want mine hurt. You know, I follow the rules unless they just become too crazy.
0: Have you ever had an idea where you were like, you know what, this is too silly. We can't do this.
1: I kind of thought that, but that's when I got dropped from Elektra Records for writing God Bless America for what, you know? And they didn't care for that. And also I was campaigning for the soldiers to come home, and I was out there with Jane Fonda, and she was like really against the war. I was part of that Free the Army movement and said a lot of things that people started seeing me as a subversive.
0: My guest is Swamp Dog. His new album is Swamp Dog Contemplates the Afterlife. Coming back to maybe some of the things that you're singing about on this album and that idea of contemplating the afterlife, how much do you think about your legacy? Like, what do you want your legacy to be? How do you want people to talk about Swamp Dog?
1: That Swamp Dog was a damn good writer, songwriter. I introduced a few things. Take, for instance, when I was with Atlantic, there was a song I did called You Are the Circus, I Am the Clown. And the intro, due to the fact it was a circus, I rented a calliope. And that's how it starts off.

0: top of everybody's playlist. I had a line in there. I took another chance. The girl is talking about how bad she's being treated. And she just comes right out and says, "You don't give a damn about me at all." The first week it was out, record sold like 30,000. King Curtis and Henry Allen, that's his name. Henry Allen, they called me and they says, "You're going to have to go back in the studio because there's a couple of program directors who don't want to play Damn." So we went through about a 3-hour meeting about Damn and Darn. And so it made me go back in the studio and say, "You don't give a darn about me at all. A darn."
1: Doesn't the same effect.
0: You let your 2-year-old say darn. You know, darn it, Mom. And the record didn't sell another 10,000 after that. It was headed. It was going. Plus, the group had already been a big group under another name, Sand Pebbles. They had sang Never My Love, which was big. And so to keep with the Sand Pebbles thing, they became Sea and the Shells, like seashells. You know?
1: Yeah. The moral of the story is we should always listen to Swamp Dog because he will give you, he's right, and he will give you a number one record.
0: Well, not always. But I'll get you the number two. I believe in what I do. I got a major project going now.
1: Okay, good. Because, you know, I'm glad that there's more coming because the last song on the album is called Final Approach. It's my favorite song on the record. I love it. You have a line in there where you sing about how you're happier than you've ever been. I am curious about you. What are the things that are making you happy right now?
0: My personal relationships and being on the road singing and drawing big crowds at my age. I feel I'm super blessed, super lucky. God might have made a mistake, but now he's too ashamed to admit it. So, 'cause he don't do wrong, right?
1: This is Final Approach.

0: Swamp Dogg, final approach on World Cafe. It's from his new album, Swamp Dogg Contemplates the Afterlife. That album is out now. Thank you so, so much for spending this time with me today, Swamp Dogg. This has been so fun.
1: Thank you.
0: Swamp Dogg, what a guy. Now, I've been doing this job for a little while, but I was genuinely starstruck for that one. Thank you so much to World Cafe producer Miguel Perez for his work on that session. Thank you as well to all of our affiliate stations across the country who bring this show to you. We produce it at WXPN at the University of Pennsylvania in Philadelphia. I'm Raina Duris. 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
4: Moving right along with a quiet weather pattern remaining in place, there are some indications we'll start to increase our chances for wet weather a bit through the latter half of the week. South Haven this evening and tonight clear, low upper 50s. Sunny throughout our Tuesday, the high middle 80s, and wall-to-wall sunshine for Wednesday with our highs back into the upper 80s. For the Meridian area, pretty clear out there tonight, our low upper 50s. Lots of sunshine for Tuesday, Wednesday too, with highs upper 80s to near 90 degrees. Clear in the Gulfport area tonight, a low upper 60s. Dry Tuesday, the high upper 80s. Slight chance for showers or a thunderstorm coming in by Wednesday afternoon. I'm meteorologist Jennifer Naramore. 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
0: The Americana Honors and Awards were held earlier this month in Nashville. Coming up this hour, you'll hear a live World Cafe recording from the artist who won Artist of the Year.
5: Don't try to fix it when you break my heart. Knew when you hit me with your poison dart, that's gonna leave a mark.
0: Plus, you'll hear one of the other nominees in that Americana Artist of the Year category doing a new cover of this Canadian 90s song. And you'll hear new music from This Is Lorelei.
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0: All those tunes and more on the way. I'm Raina Duris, and this is World Cafe.
8: Live from NPR News in Washington, I'm Ryland Barton. Three taxpayer-funded ads promoting President Trump ahead of the midterm elections have cost about $1.5 million, according to Ad Impact. The White House defends them as public service announcements, but the ads are attracting mounting criticism. Senate Republican Majority Leader John Thune told reporters that taxpayer dollars shouldn't pay for the ads. Some legal experts say they run afoul of federal laws against using public funds for propaganda. A second Deputy FBI director is leaving the bureau after just over a year in the job. The news comes after his co-director resigned in early January. NPR's Ryan Lucas reports.
9: Andrew Bailey says in a post on X that he is stepping down to return to his family in Missouri. But he says he's confident that Director Kash Patel will continue the work, including reforming the FBI and combating violent crime. Patel thanked Bailey for his service on X as well. Bailey, a former attorney general for the state of Missouri, joined the FBI last August under an unusual arrangement as co-deputy director alongside Dan Bongino, a right-wing former podcast host. Bongino left the bureau in January. Now Bailey, too, is departing. It's unclear whether he will be replaced. The current remaining deputy director is a career special agent, which was the norm until the second Trump administration. Ryan Lucas, NPR News, Washington.
8: The Trump administration is relaxing requirements for automakers to control pollution from gasoline-powered cars and light trucks. The new standards set the average for these vehicles at roughly 35 miles per gallon in 2031 model year, down from a projected 50.4 miles per gallon under rules put in place by the Biden administration. President Trump claims these less stringent mileage requirements would save Americans thousands of dollars on a new car. A New York prosecutor has reopened an investigation investigation into gang rape allegations at a Cornell University fraternity in response to a lawsuit. The complaint was filed by a woman who says she was sexually assaulted in 2024 by seven students after being plied with alcohol and drugs. NPR's Brian Mann reports.
1: In her civil lawsuit filed this month, the woman identified as Jane Doe describes a brutal assault. She wasn't old enough to drink legally, but says she was pressured at a Chi Phi fraternity party to use alcohol and drugs. She describes then being gang raped, often while she was incapacitated over a period of hours. The lawsuit filing includes a screen capture of Snapchat messages between some of the men where they appear to joke and invite others to take part. This lawsuit also accuses Cornell University of failing to properly respond to the alleged violence. I should say we don't know exactly what actions Cornell took against these individuals. The university said some were suspended or expelled.
8: NPR's Brian Mann reporting. U.S. stocks pulled further from their record highs today. The S&P 500 fell 0.75%. This is NPR News. NVIDIA has unveiled a new security platform that it says is designed to prevent AI agents from going rogue. The platform includes software that sets boundaries for AI agents. This comes after recent incidents of AI models escaping and breaking into other organizations. Business leaders and elected officials in Jackson Hole, Wyoming, are urging the Secretary of the Interior to say no to a baseball field inside Grand Teton National Park. KHOL Jackson's Sophia Boyd Flegel reports.
10: Some Jackson Hole locals were shocked by a recent Washington Post report that the Trump administration had scouted locations in Grand Teton National Park to build a baseball park to host a Major League Baseball game. NPR has not independently confirmed the report. Rick Howe is a longtime leader of the Jackson Hole Chamber of Commerce.
11: I thought it was just kind of one of those conspiracy theories and jokes. It isn't. This isn't something we should be accepting.
10: Howe told commissioners that even a temporary field on already disturbed land would undermine the purpose of the park to protect its natural resources, wildlife, and serve the public. Commissioners immediately signed on to a chamber letter asking the Interior Department to reject the proposal and direct any other commercial events to venues that aren't protected. For NPR News, I'm Sophia Boyd Flegel in Jackson.
8: SpaceX has launched its enormous Starship into orbit for the first time and successfully delivered the newest and most advanced Starlinks yet. But flight controllers brought the spacecraft back to Earth instead of making six full laps around Earth as originally planned. The company's trying to prove the rocket's readiness for NASA's Artemis moon program. This is NPR News.
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0: You know, every year there are a zillion new albums from guys with guitars. You hear a lot of them on this show. So it makes it even more impressive when one of those albums really stands out. I'm Raina Duras. This is World Cafe. There's a good chance you're going to find the new album from This Is Lorelei on a lot of best of lists this year. It's called The Singer in My Band. And maybe you can hear why it's getting a lot of love in this song from it. This Is Lorelei frontman Nate Amos has a real knack for storytelling. He brings in these characters. And then he also is just able to write a catchy folk song. This Is Lorelei. Billy Came Back on The Cafe.

They went on their first U.S. tour in 15 years this summer, and that was on the set list. Keep Feeling Fascination from the Human League. That song came out in 1983, but the first time I really remember hearing it was on one of the radio stations in the video game Grand Theft Auto Vice City. Crashed a lot of cars to that song. Here's a band who basically never stopped touring since they started just over a decade ago. They're called Goose, Your Direction on World Cafe.

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0: You are about to be treated to a live performance from the artist who I think you could say took the top prize at this year's Americana Music Honors and Awards. I'm Raina Duras. This is Live from the Archives on World Cafe. The Americana Awards happened in Nashville on September 16th, and the nominee list for the Artist of the Year category was stacked. And stacked with friends of the cafe. You had Brandi Carlile, Charlie Crockett, Marco Price, Jesse Wells. They were all up for it. But the winner was your next artist, who visited last spring to talk about her latest album, So Long, Little Miss Sunshine. And here is one of the songs she performed during that session. Americana's Artist of the Year for 2026. It's Molly Tuttle. That's Gonna Leave a Mark, live for World Cafe.

0: Thank you.
1: Recorded for World Cafe, Jason Isbell performing Stockholm. You heard that live from the archives today. It's a new one from Remy Wolf. It's called Bottle.

0: Music from Julia Jacklin there. That was Get Away From Me, I Think I'll Love You Soon. An Americana singer who is also really good at Canadiana. Next on World Cafe.
1: Britain ended its participation in the transatlantic slave trade in 1807, but the wealth it created and the colonies that blanketed the earth remained inextricable and helped build modern Britain. A huge new database reveals the businesses, families, and monarchs enriched by slavery, and it's forcing a reckoning in the UK that's long overdue. That's on the next On Point.
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0: Hope you're having a good one. I'm Rena Duras with you here on World Cafe, and your next artist is one of the biggest stars in Americana music. But between her work with Joni Mitchell and this cover that you're about to hear, Brandi Carlile has also become a pro at covering Canadian female songwriters with extremely unique voices. She recorded this live at Newport back in July. It's Brandi Carlile covering Alanis Morissette's Uninvited.

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2: El Niño. It's a normal, if irregular, climate phenomenon marked by periods of above-average surface temperatures in the Pacific Ocean. This year's El Niño could set records.
3: We have never seen this strong of an El Niño event, period, let alone at this level of global warming.
2: We'll look at how the super El Niño could change weather everywhere on planet Earth. That's on the next On Point.
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5: Limited rain across the state as we move it on through the next few days. Through the latter half of the week, though, the weather pattern may change a bit with an increase of showers and even a few thunderstorms. Clear in Tupelo through the early morning, a low mid-50s. And we're moving up closer to 85 Tuesday, hitting 90 on Wednesday with lots of sun. A little wet weather on Thursday. And then the forecast for the Greenwood area, pretty clear out there for the next few days. Overnight low upper 50s. We're in the low 90s Tuesday and Wednesday, too. Pascagoula, clear through the night, a low mid-60s. Dry Tuesday, the high upper 80s. Stray showers and thunderstorms may creep in by Wednesday afternoon and evening. I'm meteorologist Jennifer Naramore. 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
11: Welcome to Airspace from the Smithsonian's National Air and Space Museum. I'm Emily.
12: And I'm Matt. Pancho Barnes is a familiar figure to those who study the barnstorming era of flight, or anyone who's familiar with Edwards Air Force Base in the 1940s and 50s. But outside of that, she's not as well known.
11: Pancho was an air racer, stunt pilot, party instigator, generous to a fault, larger-than-life character who lived far outside the norms for women of her era and social class.
12: We're going through her life from indulgent childhood to lonely desert death today on Airspace, sponsored by Lockheed Martin.
11: To help us understand Pancho's life, we talked to one of her biographers.
13: I am Lauren Kessler. I live in the Pacific Northwest. I am a writer, author of 15 books, one of which is the biography of Pancho Barnes.
12: So Pancho Barnes is an interesting character, right? She was born right at the turn of the 20th century in 1901. She wasn't actually born and given the name Pancho, which you might imagine. She was actually Florence Leontine Lowe. Her grandfather was an inventor and a balloonist who's credited as something like the great-grandfather of the Air Force.
11: So if you're a balloon nerd, like we are wannabe balloon nerds, Thaddeus S.C. Lowe was one of the first balloonists in the Civil War, and he would take his balloon up with a tether, and he would telegraph the Confederacy's movements to the Union Army. And he liked to call himself the most shot-at man in the war.
12: And so by the time Florence was born, the Lowe money was gone. But her mother's family, the Dobbins, were still very rich. So she was raised in the lap of luxury in San Marino, California, just outside of Pasadena, where her family were part of the upper class that ruled society.
13: Actually, the thing that really fascinated me about Pancho was that given when she was born, the culture in which she was born especially the female culture in which he was born, the economic class in which she was born, that the expectation for her life was so different than how she made her life become. So she was born into wealth, Pasadena, California wealth, and she was destined, I think, to have that kind of privileged, protected female existence. Her grandfather was a great adventurer and an aviator, and they had a very close relationship at the beginning. And I think that that absolutely ignited her love of being in the air and taking risks.
5: So Thaddeus, I think we can blame Thaddeus, Matt, for Pancho's sense of adventure. Her grandfather really kind of instilled that sense of adventure into Pancho. And he was the one that took her to her very first air show, where she was introduced to planes for the very first time in 1910.
12: And, you know, we've talked about these early days of flight and how adventurous they were. If you were going to an air show, you were seeing people in small planes doing really cool acrobatic things, right?
5: Totally. And her grandfather Thaddeus, and to some extent her father, really treated Florence, soon to be Pancho, like the son in the family. Pancho did have an older brother, but he was sickly and he died of leukemia when Pancho was just 12. And I think this is really interesting, the way this kind of era really likes to ensure gender roles are upheld to a certain point, right? When kids are really little, it doesn't matter nearly as much as when they get older.
12: Yeah. She was taught to ride horses very young. She was taught to shoot. She was allowed to ride and shoot all over her parents' and grandparents' estates. And she basically did what she wanted when she wanted to, and was cared for by servants and nannies, and never had to really learn anything domestic. Her education began with private tutors. She spent some time at the local public school, but after her brother died, her mother realized she would need more handling.
13: She was sent away and went through a few private schools. The curriculum at those schools for girls would certainly not have been anything that would prepare one to get in an airplane or understand flight or physics or anything like that. It was leading a quiet domestic life and taking care of a family. She misbehaved. I mean, she was sort of genetically, I don't know, destined to misbehave from an early age. And so she did kind of get kicked out for pranks that I don't know that we would kick out anybody these days. But she didn't fit into the private school, quiet girl, well-dressed niche that her parents and her society would want her to. Also note that they married her off at 18. To a minister, which anybody who reads about or knows about Pancho's life would think is beyond ironic.
5: His name was C. Rankin Barnes, and he was her mother's choice. And though Florence had little interest in being society's idea of a good wife, she did want to please her mother. And while Barnes wasn't rich, he was respectable and he was a calming influence. And Florence's mother really hoped that that would rub off on her daughter.
12: Well, it didn't.
5: Surprise, surprise. You all saw that plot twist coming.
12: Yeah, right. That's not a surprise. Spoiler, not spoiler, whatever. Following the wedding, Florence got pregnant on their honeymoon. They returned to the rectory, where she found life stifling, lacking in the comforts and the servants that she was used to, and also having none of the freedoms that she was used to. So she decided to go out and spend her time the way that she always had, with the horses on her parents' estate. So she kind of left the rectory, went back to the horses.
5: So after her son Billy was born, Florence tried to play the part of the wife and mother, but it just, not her vibe, right? And she discovered this new big adventure that she was looking for in Hollywood.
12: She started hanging around movie sets, as you do, and found out that her well-trained horses and skillful riding meant that she was welcome and paid. This was the era of the horse opera, the Western. So horses were playing a pretty big role in cinema.
5: Working in Hollywood meant that Pancho had her own money, from which she was able to pay for a nanny and move out of her husband's house
11: basically allowing her to do whatever she wanted. And so she would never again live with Barnes, her husband, though they would spark a sort of odd, kind of distant friendship for many years after that. And being married but not having to take care of a wife seemed to suit her husband Barnes just fine.
12: And this is in many ways where the adventure of Pancho Barnes begins, right? Because now that she's free from her husband, she can actually become Pancho. So she spends a lot of time going on whatever adventure is sort of in front of her at that moment, including dressing as a man and signing on as a sailor on a Mexican banana boat, which wasn't in fact really a banana boat, but a gun running boat that was bringing guns to Mexico, which was in the midst of a civil war at the time. So, you know, not just small adventures like a road trip across America, but like running guns to Mexico type of adventure here.
11: These are epics.
12: Eventually, she had to leave the ship with one of her friends and find her way back to California overland.
13: And according to her, traversed the width of Mexico from the Atlantic to the Gulf of Mexico, most of the times on the back of a donkey. So according to her, this guy friend said, "You look just like Sancho Panza," except for he mispronounced it and said Pancho Sanchez. So Pancho became her adopted name from that time forever. She never really called herself Florence again.
11: And this is the beginning of Pancho Barnes, which I love this story because she was already on her way to becoming Pancho. But like, this is kind of where that whole persona is born. So I really love this story. And of course, she was on to her next adventure off of a boat into the air. Horses aren't an inexpensive hobby. Pancho has expensive taste. And when her mother dies in 1923, Pancho is left as the heir and inherits an awful lot of money and a whole bunch of real estate. And so now that she's really got all this extra money and she's looking yet again for a new adventure, Pancho follows a cousin who was interested in taking flying lessons at a local airstrip. And she took one look at that airplane and decided she had to do it too.
13: And the first time that she was taken up, the pilot in question did all kinds of moves to make her sick, like throw up sick, whatever you would do. I would be, I'm sick even just thinking about the barrel rolls and all this kind of stuff. And she, you know, just according to her, just loved it and was, you know, enjoying herself and laughing and proved herself in that moment to this cantankerous, curmudgeonly pilot who said, "Sure, now I'll give you lessons."
12: But as we said, you know, she has the money. So once she actually takes the lessons, she spends some of her inheritance on one plane, then another plane, and then another. And, you know, pretty clearly she is hooked on aviation.
11: And this is kind of a brilliant time to be getting hooked into aviation, because just like she used her expertise in horses and riding to get involved in Hollywood, she then takes this new skill, flying, into Hollywood and really leverages her connections there and her interest in being part of the silver screen's world to get jobs flying in the movies. She also saw firsthand the dangerous conditions and the miserably low pay that her and her fellow pilots were receiving as part of this really dangerous work. And so she founded the Association of Motion Picture Pilots, which is the first stunt pilots union in 1930.
12: And outside of the movie work, she was also flying in races at this time. She was a member of the 99s. We've talked about them before on this show. And she flew in the 1929 Women's Air Derby, which was the first of those derbies. She crashed out early in that race, but returned in 1930 to win the whole thing. She also set the women's airspeed record in 1930, taking that from Amelia Earhart, America's sweetheart.
11: And at this time, she was also sponsored by an oil company and making money test flying airplanes for various companies, mostly Lockheed. The manufacturers got the best of both worlds with her, a highly competent and accomplished pilot, and a woman who would shame men who were afraid to fly by her mere presence. I love this part of the story, Matt. I love this. Hey, guys, if she can do it, let's get, come on. Come on.
12: And we know that this was kind of a tactic at the time. Margaret Weidekamp has a chapter about this in her book, Right Stuff, Wrong Sex, right? If you can get a woman to fly an airplane that men are afraid to fly because they think it's a death trap, then it kind of makes them feel ashamed for being afraid to fly the thing. They did the same thing with the B-29. If a woman can fly it, then what are you so scared of? It's totally sexist, but it was great propaganda to get men to fly these planes that were, in fact, dangerous. But, you know, these skilled women pilots could pull it off.
11: I just envision Pancho Barnes just like showing up to work one day, like laughing all the way to the airplane because she's just smug and brave and is like, what's the big deal, boys? Like, let's get it together. Like, let's get it done.
12: So, you know, she's really enjoying flying. She's spending all the money that she'd inherited buying planes and throwing more or less constant parties for her aviation and Hollywood friends on her several properties. She was kind of the Great Gatsby of the aviation world in a sense here. She's generous to a fault and would feed, water, and put up just about anyone who she liked and considered a friend.
11: But when the Depression hit, Pancho's free-spending ways started to become a strain. She was out of money, she was forced to sell most of her properties, and she decided to move to the desert. Which, I can't say I blame her. I really like the desert.
12: I like that idea, yeah.
11: Although you're from the desert, so I can see why you might be nostalgic for it.
12: I am, yeah.
13: So she sold those properties, probably at a loss, and these are the properties that are part of her inheritance. And that was what funded this, I'm going to say, godforsaken chunk of land out in the Mojave Desert.
12: So it wasn't that she was moving somewhere completely unknown to her. She had actually done a lot of flying over the Mojave Desert and had seen from the air a dry lake that looked like the perfect place to set up an airstrip. So that's what she did. In 1935, she bought an alfalfa farm in Muroc, California, and established a ranch and an airstrip there.
11: So over the next 6 years, Pancho raised horses, obviously, dogs, pigs, and cows. She built buildings, alienated her neighbors, and built Rancho Oro Verde. The guest ranch and restaurant was popular with Pancho's aviation and Hollywood friends.
13: She had an airstrip, so her Hollywood friends and her flying friends could fly in. And then there was a restaurant, and she had some girls there who were offering more than food. It was called the Happy Bottom Riding Club, riding as in horse. And the Happy Bottom part you would think would be, you know, some sort of a sexual reference. And maybe it was for her a double entendre, I don't know. But it was explained as when you rode one of her horses, you got a happy bottom.
12: And the Happy Bottom Riding Club was also very popular with the servicemen at nearby Muroc Army Airfield. There was literally, like, nothing else around for the Army flyers to do, and Muroc itself was just tents and an airstrip in those days, so the men spent a lot of their time at Pancho's. She fed them, got them drunk, and rented them horses to go riding in the desert. Hopefully not when they're drunk, but, you know, the drinking maybe came after the horseback riding.
11: We can hope, man. Yeah. Slowly, Pancho's place grew, and so did the airfield. The Army hired her to haul away their garbage, which she fed to her pigs. We love a reduce, reuse, recycle moment. And also provide milk and meat to the base. She was friends with many of the flyers and the commanders and was very popular. And then Pearl Harbor happened and the airfield got very busy.
12: So the busyness of the war to come brought Pancho a lot of business. By 1941, Pancho had developed her land into a combination airport, inn, club, restaurant, and ranch. And the many, many trainees that passed in and out of Muroc kept business steady for Pancho during the war.
11: But this is a theme. Pancho was very bad with money and constantly just ahead of her bills. She had also gotten divorced in the later war years, and she would marry and divorce three other men throughout her life. By the end of the war, Muroc Army Airfield was a sprawling hub of Army flying activity, and in addition to basic flight training and bombing, the base was also home to a top-secret rocket plane development and testing program. So then this is where we get to talk about the right stuff!
12: That's right, yeah. So if you've seen the movie The Right Stuff...
11: I've seen it, Matt.
12: then this is where things start to get familiar for you, because after the war, the club and the other business thrived. And it was thriving thanks to test pilots, the ones that are featured in The Right Stuff. And in 1946, the base was transferred to the brand new Air Force. And throughout the 40s and 50s, many records were broken and new planes were tested. And Poncho's was the center of celebration for all of the test pilots.
11: So the movie The Right Stuff is when I first met Poncho Barnes, but I didn't know that I was meeting Poncho Barnes until we did our episode on the 99s. So I'd known about Poncho Barnes a long time. I didn't know that I knew Poncho Barnes.
12: Mm-hmm.
11: Test piloting has to be an incredibly stressful, but also like adrenaline pumping kind of job. And so they used ponchos to blow off steam before and after test flights, or to celebrate or mourn the lives of many test pilots that, quote unquote, augured in to the hard ground of the desert. And augured in here means maybe what you think it might mean, which is essentially crashing and dying. Like we said, test piloting is an incredibly dangerous job. And so having a community space like this where test pilots can congregate and pay tribute to their colleagues was a really valuable and important role that the Happy Bottom Riding Club played.
12: One pilot who was a lifelong friend of Poncho's was Chuck Yeager, who in 1947 broke the sound barrier. But the night before that history-making flight, Chuck and his wife were enjoying Poncho's hospitality.
13: The night before he was going to go up in the airplane to try and break the sound barrier, he was on one of Poncho's horses, and he might have been inebriated a little bit. Or maybe he just is not a good horseback rider. I don't know. But the horse collided with a fence on the way back to the corral. And Chuck broke one of his ribs. And he did not want to tell. He didn't want to tell anybody because that would have grounded him. So he had maybe a private doctor or a friend or somebody tape him up. And this is the story he tells. And he gets in the plane and he can't actually torque his body to close the door of the plane. So he has a little stick that he brings with him and closes it up. And so with his broken rib gotten on a horse given to him, rented to him by Poncho Barnes, he breaks the sound barrier.
11: The way Chuck tells it, he and his wife were racing back to the barn and he didn't see the gate was closed until it was too late. It was a local veterinarian who taped up his ribs. I mean, ribs are ribs, right, Matt?
12: Sure, why not? So this was all during the golden era for the Happy Bottom Riding Club. But then in the late 1940s, a new commander was determined to bring the newly renamed Edwards Air Force Base into military decorum and efficiency. Discipline, right? He detested Poncho and the feeling was mutual. It took him a few years, but the days of the by-the-seat-of-your-pants test pilots and the club where they felt at home were fast disappearing. Also, I mean, we could say there's a difference in the culture of test pilots at this time, too, which is that in the days of Chuck Yeager, test pilots were cowboys, right? They weren't necessarily people who were trained in engineering. They were flying the planes to make sure that they, you know, worked and to look for problems. Later, the test pilots that, especially the ones that kind of go on to become astronauts, this new generation of test pilots, most of them have backgrounds in engineering. They're flying much more sophisticated airplanes where you have to have that kind of expertise to troubleshoot what's happening in the plane. So the culture of the test pilots changed too. Not that they don't still like to drink and have a good time, but they're not quite the same as the cowboys of the Chuck Yeager days.
11: So even though Edwards Air Force Base was huge at this time, the Air Force was looking to expand even more and hoping to build a very long runway for experimental nuclear planes that went right through Poncho's land.
12: And in the early 1950s, ranch after ranch around Poncho's was being bought up by the government through eminent domain. Eventually, the government came to her with an offer, and for her 360 mostly developed acres with water and buildings, they offered her $205,000. Which she felt was insulting.
11: I mean, I see the point though, right, Matt? Like, if somebody said 360 acres, that's a lot of land. And if you think about everything that had built there, this wasn't 360 acres of desert. This was 360 developed acres, which means it's not just about the land. It's about everything that's on the land and all the investments she's made.
9: But she was a major thorn in their side. I mean, bigger than a thorn, whatever is a big thing in their side. And they could not wait for her to leave.
12: Yeah, an eminent domain allows the government to buy the property, and the property owner really has to go along with it. But they're also supposed to get a fair market value for that land.
11: So Pancho sued, and she argued that her land was much more valuable than what the government was offering, and that the government was ruining her business and her livelihood, and that she should be compensated for that. But while waiting for the courts, several of her buildings were lost in a fire of unknown origin. Signs were pointing to arson, but it was never fully determined. And if it had been arson, there was no signs pointing to a particular culprit.
9: You can see where some of the buildings were. There's some foundation there, and there's a little bit of rubble every once. You can see that something was there, but pretty much everything burned. And that was it. I mean, first of all, she couldn't rebuild because there was no money. And also she couldn't rebuild because the Air Force wanted to take over the land. But she wanted to try again. And she had a plan that was some, sort of a harebrained plan to do some other kind of, not Happy Bottom Riding Club, but some other kind of horse thing someplace else.
12: And so Pancho got some money against the initial government offer and was forced to leave the land. She moved all of her animals and her planes and her fourth husband to an even more desolate stretch of desert called Gypsy Springs.
11: Eventually, through court cases, Pancho got more than $400,000 from the government for her land in 1956. She used that money to buy more land in and around Gypsy Springs and farm equipment and airplanes and horses to put on it.
12: But unfortunately, Gypsy Springs was not a lot like Muroc. She had no farm, the land wasn't fertile, and she had nowhere to stable her horses and nothing to feed them with. She no longer had contracts with the military, and she had no customers in the form of bored service members. And despite all her generosity, she had no friends at this point.
11: She was also deeply unwell. She had had high blood pressure most of her life, and now she had breast cancer, which had been treated. Then she had a thyroid problem, which you could eventually treat through medication. And she had been living large and rough her whole life.
12: So she had had all these issues. A lot of them had been treated. But now she's living in a shack that has no running water. She has no domestic skills to feed herself or keep the place clean. And, you know, she was also lacking the social life that she was used to. There was hardly anyone around, and Pancho much preferred the company of others. So this was not ideal for her. Now, eventually, people did come and find her. She was rediscovered by aviation enthusiasts around 1970. Many of the folks who found her then thought that she had already died, but in fact, she was still alive, and she was welcomed into their club meetings, and they loved hearing her tell her stories. Despite everything, Pancho remained a real character all the way up until the end, right? Her stories were outrageous. She liked to shock people. She, you know, was just like the life of any room that she walked into. But eventually, she died of a heart attack that maybe was due to complications from breast cancer in 1975. And she was not found for at least a week.
9: She moved into a little house eventually that is the alpha and omega of her life. When you think of the Pasadena mansion she was born into and the shack that she died in, that's a narrative arc for you. And in between that are all kinds of ups and downs. It's not a pure arc. There's lots of valleys and peaks, many valleys and peaks in that life. But that's the beginning and the end of it.
12: And the few friends that had helped her out in those last years of her life did get permission to fly over and spread her ashes at the ruins of her old club.
11: You know, this kind of feels like a really sad ending to a really big story, Matt, but I don't know if I think that it is.
12: I mean, every story has to end. Right?
11: Every story has to end. But I think she's got a really strong legacy. And I think the story that we're telling is the reason that hopefully people can understand why she's still an enduring figure.
12: Yeah, there's definitely a lot of legacy here. And, you know, one of the things about Pancho is that the way we've learned about her has been through sort of stories about test pilots who went to her bars, or, you know, through her inclusion in The Right Stuff. And also there's a Pancho's Bar in Captain Marvel. But in those stories, she's kind of on the periphery of the main story, and she deserves to be the center of the story, right? Definitely the center of her own story. You know, it's very fitting that there's now a Pancho Barnes Day celebration on the site of the old Happy Bottom Riding Club. It's a barbecue, began in the 1980s with, you know, drinking and dancing that goes on long into the night, right? The very fitting sort of tribute to this woman who herself would have drank and danced all through the night and then probably gone for a horseback ride.
11: Matt, we should put that on our bucket list along with the hot air balloons in New Mexico. But I do think that if you have any question about what cements her legacy, I think in addition to folks really continuing to celebrate her life, the way she lived her life, I think it's also really poignant to remember that there is now a room at the Officers Club at Edwards Air Force Base that bears her name. So even after all of that animosity and all of those challenges fighting over her land with the Air Force, somebody at that Air Force base still acknowledges and recognizes her place in history.
12: Airspace is from the National Air and Space Museum. It's produced by Jennifer Weingart and mixed by Tarek Fuda, hosted by Dr. Emily Martin and me, Dr. Matt Schindel. Our managing producer is Erica Novak. Our production coordinator is Sophia Soto-Sugar, and our social media manager is Amy Stom. A big thank you to our guest in this episode, biographer Lauren Kessler. Her book, The Happy Bottom Riding Club, The Life and Times of Pancho Barnes, was invaluable for this episode. Also, the PBS documentary, The Legend of Pancho Barnes, and the Happy Bottom Riding Club. Additional thanks to Dorothy Cochran at the National Air and Space Museum for help with research and resources.
14: My neighbor Mike remembers the very first time we met, maybe 6 months ago.
15: If you remember the very first conversation I had with you, I said, wow, you guys are really quiet. Because I never really saw anybody hanging out.
14: I was coming home from work and he was outside of his apartment. We talked for maybe 5 minutes. I checked the mail. I went inside.
15: And even now, I never see you guys there.
14: And to this day, he's one of the only people on my block whose name I even know. Mike and I have only met a couple of times, so he's surprised this afternoon when I leave a note on his front door.
16: Hey, Mike, Jake from next door. Could you give me a call?
14: My number is 3... He calls me back within an hour. We head to a Mexican restaurant a couple blocks away and start talking.
15: Señora, ¿cómo está? Can I get you anything?
14: I plan to ask him how the neighborhood has changed over time. After all, I've lived here less than a year while he bought his property in 1980.
15: For $31,500.
14: It was a dangerous part of town, says Mike.
15: There was shooting, there was prostitution.
14: Once that changed, developers started scooping up cheap properties.
15: Early 90s.
14: Soon the neighborhood was a hub for Central American families. And then young urban professionals started to trickle in.
15: So...
14: And before long...
15: Gentrification for me is...
14: There it is. Finally, the word we've been skirting around, the subtext of our entire conversation, gentrification. The fact is, I'm a white guy who moved into a Latino neighborhood to be close to my mostly white friends. And as often as not, we and our roommates are replacing Latino families who have been here for decades, families not unlike Mike's.
17: Yeah, how do you feel about that change?
15: I love it. I absolutely love it. Because my property values keep going up. Young people bring new ideas, and they've revitalized Logan Square.
14: Which isn't what I expect to hear. Mike isn't worried about affordable housing. He doesn't feel Latino culture is being threatened. But a lot of people do. I start making the case that by living here and supporting businesses that cater to people like me, I am driving people out. I am part of the...
15: You gotta be kidding me. How can you feel... Like, you're part of the social problem. If you were selling drugs, or you were running a prostitution ring, absolutely, yes, you are part of a problem. But being Caucasian, moving into Logan Square, I mean, this is the area that people your age are moving to. I mean, why would you even care what they have to say about it?
18: It's not that it's about me. It's that I want to be a good neighbor, that I don't want to be, you know, if they're like, oh, there's that gringo jerk who's, you know, moved into, who moved.
15: If you want to be a good neighbor, the first step is communication. If you want to be a good neighbor and you want them to say, this is not the gringo that we think he is, you make it a point to say hello. Or
18: no, I do. I just give a wave or a head nod or something if someone's out on their porch. I do.
15: You never did that to me. I used to see all the time you were counting the sidewalk squares.
18: Really?
15: Yeah. I'm the one who struck up the conversation. Yep. And it was like this whole shield just kind of dropped.
14: It's something that never occurred to me, that I convinced myself that my neighbors must hate people like me, and so I put up a shield, and so the damage of gentrification becomes personal.
15: By not communicating, kind of gives them the perception that maybe you feel superior to them. And I have not heard that. But that's kind of how, you know, they might feel.
14: Later in the evening, I take a walk, and I feel like I'm part of the problem. Not just because I'm white, not just because I'm privileged, but because I've lived here for nearly a year, and every person I pass is still a stranger. This piece was produced by Jake Smith as part of the 24-hour radio race from KCRW's Independent Producer Project.
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21: He's on the hunt for a new outfit for someone he knows really well, Raina.
22: I don't think Coco Chanel ever designed anything for Raina's body type, but, you know, but she wishes she did.
21: Raina has a very specific style. 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Things that matter to both Tim and Raina.
22: So, things that have a high neckline because, you know, I'm a little lazy about shaving, so simplifies things a little bit.
21: Because that's Tim's drag name, Reina del Taco, Queen of the Tacos.

0: go through his tiny closet at home, his work clothes take up half the space. He works at UPS, and Monday through Friday, he wears matching brown shorts and shirt. He calls them his boy clothes.
1: The rest of it is my boy stuff, but...
0: But these aren't the clothes he's excited to show me. Push a few of those hangers aside, and Reyna's wardrobe can barely contain itself. Shimmery sequins, a glittery bolero, a flowy dress flecked with enormous raindrops.
1: And a blue belt, and the jacket is blue, the same color as the drops.
0: Before Reyna, Tim was a teenager living in Los Angeles when he first realized he was gay.
1: I remember praying to God to make me feel attracted to women. I would always like pick some like a model or somebody. Who was it at the time? It was, I think, Elizabeth Hurley. I think was like, oh God, what make me attracted to her? I would.
0: Tim was raised by a Mexican mother and an Irish father. He was also raised Pentecostal, so he spent middle and high school terrified of coming out. But then he went to college. He felt the freedom of living alone in New York City, started going out, tried alcohol for the first time. He stopped hiding. And it felt good. So he decided it was time to tell his parents the truth.
1: I invited them out to brunch and I ordered them mimosas, which should have been their first clue. And they got very upset. You know, my mother, she, you know, ran out to the car crying. And then my father was like, see, look what you made your mother do.
0: That was on Sunday. On Tuesday, the pastor showed up.
1: So we gathered in the living room and he laid his hands on my forehead. What I thought was going to be just a prayer turned into an exorcism.
0: Instead of love and acceptance, he was hung out to dry.
1: Rebuke the homosexual demons that have entered this young man's life. And he pushes my head back.
0: After graduation, Tim avoided home. He hopped around moving from one city to another. A few years later, he created Reyna. And everywhere he went, she became part of his travels. In Mexico, she was as traditional as his church-going aunts. In New York, glitter was more her thing. And now, in Martha's Vineyard, she's a little more conservative.
1: I'm thinking more librarian, I'm thinking more school teacher, I'm thinking more medical billing coordinator who works at Mount Sinai, his office on like 34th and 6th, I don't know.
0: A few years back, Reyna was working at Drag Bingo. These days, Reyna has a story hour for kids at a few libraries on Martha's Vineyard.
2: Is this the one that you like the most? Or?
1: Yeah, this is one of my favorites. It's called The Hairiest Pirate Who Ever Lived, Backbeard and the Birthday Suit.
0: And the book she picks focus on being okay with being different.
1: And it's about a really hairy pirate who tries on different clothes and because he likes the way they look and everyone makes fun of him, but he doesn't care. And
0: the pirate's outfit is a blazer imprinted with colorful triangles and wild green pants covered in confetti. It's an outfit that would make Reyna proud.
1: But it's the best shade of red.
0: I asked him to read the book for me, but first he needed to get into character.
1: I use a little brush to scrape out what's left of this red Chanel. So
0: Tim's putting on makeup. With each lather of foundation, Tim disappears and Reyna emerges.
1: But now that I'm Reyna, I feel like I can do anything. I can be anyone. I can be a photographer, a politician. I can a delivery woman. So yes, I definitely feel a lot freer to be whatever I want. In town, Backbeard came to a small store. The window was filled with fancy clothes. Inside, a small...
0: Earlier, Tim told me he loved drag because he loved to disappear. But watching him read as Reyna, he's less guarded.
1: Shiver me timbers, said Backbeard. I am a pirate.
0: He's not the guy pushing aside the typical brown UPS uniform. Instead, he's excited about all the possibilities, whether it's Reyna picking bingo numbers or being a new kind of mother goose.
1: No, not at all, said the man.
0: For WCAI's Ways of Life, I'm Andrea Betanzos on Martha's Vineyard.
1: A pirate hat! Roared Backbeard. I'm afraid we don't have that, said the man.
3: Welcome to USC Annenberg's This California Life. I'm Megan Donis. This season, we document Altadena after the fires, following this remarkable community as it recovers and rebuilds. As part of our series, we collaborated with the Charlotta Bass Journalism and Justice Lab at USC. And in our next story, Bass fellow Daniela Lake explores what the Black community in Altadena can learn from another thriving Black community consumed by fire during the Tulsa Race Massacre of 1921.
4: And then we start coming further across Altadena Drive, and that's when we were literally like you just walked us right into a volcano, an active volcano. Everything was on fire. every day.

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1: It was like a blowtorch, just right over everything.
2: 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Never, no.
3: You're listening to Rooted in Recovery, a podcast series from the USC Charlotta Bass Lab, exploring how Altadena's Black community is recovering after the devastating Eden fire. I'm Daniela Lake, a master's student in journalism at USC and Bass Lab fellow. Each episode will highlight a different piece of the story, from Black food culture to mental health, memory, and rebuilding. But in this first episode, we begin with the fire itself.
0: And that's when the wind really started cranking. And I was like, you know what, we're in trouble. This is bad. And then you could hear the radio and you could hear them start calling out streets going, wait a minute, that's impossible for the fire to have gone down that far. Now it's into the community. Now it's no longer a hillside or a brush fire.
3: That's Keith Holloway, a Pasadena fire engineer. His station was one of the first at the scene of the fire.
0: The wind was blowing so hard a couple times, I had to literally back up because I couldn't walk forward. It was blowing all the stuff in my face. I couldn't see, so I had to back into the fire and back into the houses. Everything was on fire. I mean, literally, it was like looking or standing inside of a glowing toaster.
3: He's been a firefighter for over 40 years. He's seen a lot of disasters, but nothing like the Eden fire.
0: I was here for the Northridge earthquake, all the whole Y2K funny business. I mean, a lot of stuff. The LA riots after they had the verdict for Rodney King. I was here for all that stuff. So I've seen some things, but nothing ever to that magnitude. It's unrecognizable. It looked like somebody dropped an atomic bomb. It was an experience, definitely an apocalyptic experience.
3: Altadena residents, like the Wilson family, would also describe the Eden fire as apocalyptic.
1: And you can literally see everything was just burning. Everything just from the mountains down to almost Muir High School was just on fire. So once I went up, turned the corner, and the church was on fire.
3: The Eden fire burned over 9,000 structures. 6,000 of those were family homes. Like many residents who lost their home and place of work, Reverend Andre Wilson lost both his home and church to the Eden fire. He's served as the pastor of Altadena United Methodist Church for almost a decade.
1: In order to process it, you have to be alone. And when you're moving like this, you don't really have time to process it. I've been moving, trying to get my check-in on congregation members, trying to find new facilities, trying to get aid. So you really hadn't had time to process it. I went by yesterday to try to process. And even then, people were yelling at me, hey, get your head up, it's all going to be okay. So it's hard to process because people really want you to be better and actually don't really understand that mourning is a good part of healing.
4: For many of us, we're not really sure like what day it is. You know, it is like you're grieving, someone's died. And so life continues, but you're sort of in a daydream sort of state. You're exhausted. You have a lot of moving parts. You're not in your home element. You're in a new place, or you're in someone else's home, or you're in a new place. And then your church home is gone.
3: That's Heather Wilson. The Wilson family is staying with relatives as they recover.
4: So everyone's routine who's been affected is upside down. And yet people kind of expect you to act like none of this has happened, and you still have obligations to fulfill. So it's a balancing act.
1: I know everybody in that neighborhood. I grew up in Altadena. That's everybody I know. So that compounds it, because even people that aren't part of the church, I know have lost homes. So it's just surreal. Everybody you know has lost something.
3: When visiting Altadena now, some streets like Lincoln Avenue appear somewhat normal at first. One sign reads, $40 for 2 weeks of yoga. And some restaurants, like Perry's Joint, are still open. But then you turn the corner on a street like Altadena Drive, and you're hit with the devastation. Avison Charter Schools is burned, and for some homes, all that's left are the front staircase and chimney. For one house, it's the washer and dryer. But what was Altadena like before this devastation. Because of the fire, some people were learning for the first time that Altadena was 18% Black and that it had a thriving Black community with Black-owned businesses and Black homeowners. Heather Wilson recalls her first impression of Altadena back when she was visiting her childhood friend.
4: When I was about 8 or 9, we went over to her house, and her father was a dentist. And, you know, I was walking around, and she had a nice home, and there were, like, Black people around. And where I was raised, that just, they were not there. And so it was so refreshing as a little girl to see your just regular Black folk walking around, living their lives, being teachers and doctors and dentists or whatever. And that was really just a beautiful thing for me as a little Black girl in an area that I didn't see a lot of people that looked like me. So it was a very, very special and unique place. And over time, because of the beauty by the mountains, you had more and more people, Latinos and Asians and whites and Armenians kind of slowly move in. And so it was it's a very multicultural, but has a really strong African-American history here. And that's really, really special, especially in Southern California. And it's also unique because, as he was saying, in Southern California, we tend to be very segregated when we go home. There's tons of everything in SoCal, but at home, most neighborhoods are all one thing or another. And so Altadena was really, really unique in that, not only for the history of having the middle-class Blacks there, but also later on to being such a welcoming place for all persons to come. And it's a really beautiful thing. One of the reasons we really appreciate when my daughter goes to school, you have a bit of everything. And you don't see that a lot in LA.
3: Similarly, attorney Lee Merritt, a civil rights attorney, reflected on how seeing Altadena's Black community positively impacted his upbringing. He's known for his work on racial justice, including cases related to police brutality and hate crimes, such as when 25-year-old Ahmaud Arbery was shot and killed by 3 white men in Georgia back in 2020. Attorney Merritt represented Ahmaud Arbery's family. It was a case that, along with the murder of Breonna Taylor and George Floyd, sparked national outrage in 2020. Attorney Merritt said that being introduced to the Black community in Altadena changed his life trajectory.
5: In high school, I was adopted by my grandmother who lived in Pasadena. And it was really a turning point in my life because she was pulling me out of suspension, expulsion of my prior school, gang violence, and a number of other things. I was introduced to this cocoon of a community in Altadena, Pasadena. And this was a Black middle-class community with folks who, for example, were connected to Morehouse College, where I eventually went to school, where there were African Americans who were invested in the arts, who owned property, and introduced me to a new, I guess, a Black experience that I didn't know existed. Mine was rooted in incarceration and gang violence, etc. And so this opportunity, when I was 14 or 15 transitioning into high school, was really something that put me on a path to be able to be not only have access to some of our higher learning institutions, but to be a better representative of our community as a whole.
3: But now many of those Black families are displaced. But this isn't the first time a thriving Black community was destroyed by fire. To understand Altadena's future, let's look at our past. The Tulsa Race Massacre. In the early 1900s, Tulsa, Oklahoma had its own thriving Black neighborhood located in Tulsa's Greenwood District.
6: They called it Black Wall Street because it had almost 200 businesses.
3: Black Wall Street was a bustling hub for Black entrepreneurship. It was home to Black-owned shops, hotels, theaters, but all of that was torn apart overnight in 1921 when a white mob stormed into Black Wall Street, setting fire to everything in its path, burning homes and businesses. It's believed to be the worst incident of racial violence in American history.
6: We're talking about a community that was devastated in over less than 48 hours, over 1,550 homes and businesses destroyed. 1,550 homes and businesses destroyed. They talk about up to 300 people died, but what we do know is actually 3,000 people or disappeared, never to be heard from again.
3: Attorney DeMario Solomon Simmons represents the last living survivors of the Tulsa Race Massacre. He's also the founder of Justice for Greenwood, an organization formed almost 100 years after the massacre to get justice and reparations for the Greenwood community, which was never the same after the massacre.
6: Not one of those businesses that were impacted by the massacre are operating today. So there should be funding and consulting services for descendants to be able to build businesses back up.
3: Although the Black community in Tulsa was devastated by racial violence and Altadena was ravaged by a natural disaster, both were prosperous Black communities that were ultimately consumed by fire.
6: I think some of the parallels that we see in rebuilding is that they're going to have some of the same challenges dealing with insurance, or either not having enough insurance and not being able to get the proper information to the insurance companies. Another thing that we see that's still plaguing Greenwood today that I think is going to be a problem in Altadena and Black communities across this nation, many of these people have been living in these homes for decades, but they don't actually own the homes, meaning that they have received these homes passed down from their families, but they didn't do the proper estate planning. They haven't done proper probate. And that's a big problem that we see in Tulsa, but throughout this nation. And we have to have a program of Justice for Greenwood to address that.
3: Even in the face of these challenges, there's still hope in rebuilding.
6: I want the people of Altadena to understand that they can rebuild, and they should rebuild, and they should rebuild even forward thinking and better than what they had before. And you have to come into that mind state once you start the rebuilding. Come together as a community and say, what do we want this community to look like again? And make sure that they are standing together to not allow the vultures and the predators that want to come in and swoop up the land and get the land for cheap because people are, you know, desperate. You know, you lose everything overnight. That is something that, if it hasn't happened to you, it's very difficult to even imagine. So people are desperate. People need to live their life today. But I hope the people of Altadena can take the example of Greenwood to stick together and fight to keep the land that's been in their family for so long.
3: Even in the devastation, the birds are still chirping in Altadena. And on some lawns, grass is starting to grow again.
4: Altadena, I believe, will never be the same as it was before the fires. And it doesn't mean it's going to be worse, but it's going to be different. I do hope that it will be still a home, a beautiful place where all people can come together, Blacks and whites, and feel at home and comfortable. That is my hope.
3: The congregation of Altadena United Methodist Church has found a temporary home at Scott United Methodist Church in Pasadena. After the fires, they came together to worship and support each other.
7: Look at your neighbor. 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I need you.
3: Members of Altadena United Methodist Church call their church family Home of the Abundant Life.
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3: 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I'm Daniela Lake. 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
10: This is Bird Note. Snowy owls are glamour birds. When some fly south from the Arctic to adorn fence posts and driftwood logs in the northern United States, people turn up in flocks to see them. But these owls are infrequent visitors to the lower 48, even in winter. Most snowy owls stay in the Arctic all year long, hunting through both the long hours of summer and the darkness of winter. So, what time of day do snowy owls hunt when they come south? Are they diurnal, or daytime hunters, or nocturnal ones? Where the big owls winter farther south, many hunt from dusk into night. During the day, they often stand on the same perch, snoozing on and off. But around sunset, the white-feathered hunters begin to appear restless. fluffing their feathers and gliding from perch to perch. As dusk sets in, these opportunists fly out to seek their prey, rodents and rabbits in the fields, ducks and shorebirds along the coasts. They will even fly out over the water to take sleeping seabirds. Have you seen a snowy owl in your neck of the woods? Share a photo on our Facebook page at Bird Note Radio. For Bird Note, I'm Mary McCann.

0: One morning I heard the people on the news talking about a football game that they called the Super Bowl that had been played the day before. I called my friend Julian and asked him if he'd watched it, and he said he had. When I asked him what happened, I was not surprised to hear him say that he fell asleep. This is good. What else is television for? I'm Robert Skoglund in Tents Harbor, Maine.
1: This is Bird Note. If you're lucky and you live west of the Rockies, you've seen a courting male Rufous hummingbird displaying like a crimson comet. The male mates with any female that graces his well-defended territory of blooming shrubs. The duties of nesting fall entirely to the female. Her nest building is a marvel. She first weaves a cup of soft, fluffy plant material. The downy cup she layers over with moss bound with adhesive strands of spider web. The final touch? Layering the outer surface with lichen flakes to provide perfect camouflage. Smaller than a walnut half, the nest soon harbors two eggs the size of shelled peanuts. A favorite nest site is the fork of a downward drooping twig, perhaps low in a shrub or up higher in an old conifer. The female feeds the two nestlings vast quantities of tiny insects as well as some nectar. We think of hummingbirds as nectar feeders, but they also excel in hawking insects, gleaning aphids from leaves, and pilfering insects from spider webs, while dining on spider eggs and young spiders, too. You can take a peek at her nest on birdnote.org. I'm Michael Stein. You can find a photo of today's bird and every day's bird on Facebook, Twitter, and Instagram. Just search for Bird Note.

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2: Moving right along with dry and warm and toasty weather. As we're moving on through the next several days, there may be a little uptick in some of the wet weather chances further south by Wednesday, and then more of the state dealing with some rain by Thursday and Friday. Clear in Olive Branch through the night to low upper 50s, and we're hitting the mid to upper 80s for Tuesday, Wednesday too. Good deal of sunshine coming our way. Clear through the night, Vicksburg, low 60s, heating up to the low 90s. Tuesday and Wednesday too, it'll be mostly sunny. Hattiesburg area clear, our overnight low 60s. We've got low 90s moving in Tuesday and Wednesday, limited rain. Better chance for showers with thunderstorms arriving Thursday. I'm meteorologist Jennifer Naramore. 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
3: 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This aerial can actually pick up enough of this energy to power this primitive receiver I made.
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7: This is Matt Brown, and I'm talking with Jim Brown, my father, about his time as a Peace Corps physical education teacher and coach in Colombia, South America, from 1962 to 1964. You were assigned to a university in Bucaramanga, Colombia, near the border of Venezuela. What were those first few days like when you arrived in country?
8: I remember that first day very clearly. Bob Bergstrom and I, we had been in Bogota with the rest of the group. So we got on a plane, Avianca, and we flew to Bucaramanga. We get off this plane, and there's a welcoming committee there. City officials, people from the university where we're going to work. And at the same time, there were several hundred people behind the fences, waving, cheering, like we were celebrities. And I asked one of the people, I said, how did you get all these people out to visit, to see us like this? He said, oh, they come every Sunday afternoon to watch the planes take off and land. And then later that week, they had a reception for us at a hotel. And it was for Dan Friedman, an English teacher, and Tom Tolman, another English teacher, and for Bob Bergstrom and I from the PE part of the group. So we're talking to these people, small talk kind of stuff. And one of them commented, I don't know how he knew this, that three of us were left-handed. And I nodded and wanted to use my new Spanish, and I agreed with him. And whatever I said didn't come out quite right. The host smiled and changed the subject. And a few minutes later, Dan pulled me aside and said, Jim, I'm pretty sure that you just told these guys we were leftists. So it probably wasn't the message that the Peace Corps had in mind when they sent us to South America to offset the spread of communism, but I had already announced who we were.
7: To that end, is it fair to say that it took a while for all of you to get comfortable speaking Spanish?
8: Taking a while is a little bit of an understatement. There were several in our group who could speak Spanish, who were very fluent, but for most of us, it was a work in progress. But even when we made mistakes, and we all made mistakes, Colombians were so nice and understanding and wanted to help, and it helped us get better every day. There were still bumps and speed bumps along the way. Kevin Dixon was in our group. He was a 6'7 guy from Boston who played basketball and baseball at the University of Denver. And he turned out to be a great coach, but Spanish wasn't good, and he would be the first one to tell you that. They sent Kevin to Tunja, which is a city north of Bogota, to conduct a basketball clinic, and a couple of hundred people showed up, students, teachers, coaches. And at the end of the clinic, they asked Kevin to come forward and accept a gift and say a few words. He tried to thank them and say that he was embarrassed to be given such a nice gift, but he used a word that sounds in English a lot like embarrassed. It meant something else. Kevin had just announced to the group that he was pregnant.
7: Did that take a second to sink in, or do you think he realized that only years later?
8: Months later, maybe years later, but once the story got out, it spread around the country and it's brought up at every reunion we've ever had.
7: Where'd you live while you were there?
8: For the first couple of months, we lived in a dorm at the university, and then we moved to an apartment. Actually, our boss, our Colombian boss, said they were building this new apartment over a theater not far from the university, and would we be interested in it? So we went and looked. It was $75 a month, split four ways. We had to get permission from the Peace Corps in Bogota because there was a rule that no more than two volunteers could live together in the same place. So we got the okay. We moved in. It had four bedrooms, two baths, hot water on good days, had a kitchen, had a living room, and living over a theater, I went to more movies in 2 years than I lived in Bucaramanga than I've seen the rest of my life. The theater was air-conditioned, which was important, so that was one reason. I just would go downstairs to cool off, and they also had subtitles, so it helped me with my Spanish. That's my excuse.
7: What did other volunteers think when they visited your palatial apartment?
8: Unbelieving. A lot of these people were living in pretty dismal places out in the countryside, and they would come into Bucaramanga to get supplies and come by the apartment, and they were just dumbfounded. First, they would say, "Did you check this out with the Peace Corps? Do they know about this?" But they liked it, and they ended up staying with us often when they would come into town. So they were jealous. But it worked out okay, and it turned out that all of our people around the country, the PE people and English teachers, were living in similar apartments or hotels or whatever. We were expected to live at the level of whoever we were working with, and that apartment was consistent with that.
7: I grew up in Louisiana. You grew up in Louisiana, and food is a huge part of life and culture in that state. What was it like going from Louisiana to this completely different culture with a completely different kind of food?
8: Well, I knew we weren't in Louisiana anymore. We ate breakfast in the apartment. We ate lunch at the cafeteria at the university. But it was every day. This didn't change. Rice, yuca, a little meat, beans, and a Coca-Cola. 2 or 3 pesos, but it was, we just got tired of that, and we made a deal with this Thai restaurant in a hotel to eat one meal a day. I mean, who knew? Bucaramanga, Colombia, 60 years ago, there was a great Thai restaurant. It was like living in New York or Atlanta, someplace like that. So it was great. We kept enough food in the apartment to keep us going. There was a bakery 2 doors down. Yeah, fruits were easy to find and very cheap. You could get papayas, pineapples, bananas. Pineapple cost 10 cents, a dime in U.S. money. So one day we bought a whole stalk of bananas for a buck and change. Thought we were getting a great deal. It didn't occur to us at the time that whole stalk of yellow bananas might get ripe at the same time. So we were against the clock. We were up against the clock from the minute we got out of that market. 7 days, tops, eat a whole stalk of bananas. The numbers just didn't work for us. That was the last time we made that mistake.
7: This is Matt Brown. You've been listening to an interview with Jim Brown, a physical education teacher and coach in Colombia during the Peace Corps' earliest years.
9: Andreas von Huhn held his first stone carving tool 20 years ago. He began his career as an engineer, but he's always been a craftsman with a deep appreciation for art. After he carved his initials into that first piece of stone, he dove in without a second thought.
10: There's a nice German saying, tu was du willst, du tust sowieso was du willst, which translates to do what you want to do because you're going to do it anyway. So you might as well do it.
9: Andreas lives in the woods of Arousic, Maine. In his workshop, he creates art that ranges from small handheld carvings to larger-than-life sculptures in metal, wood, and stone. At 55, he challenges himself to create work outside his comfort zone.
10: Well, I like trying different things, so I think it's in keeping with who I am that I like to be free to range. I'm a free-range sculptor, maybe you could call me.
9: Today, Andreas begins work on a new sculpture. He's sketching the shape of a figure onto the surface of a slab of pink granite.
10: And that involves taking the chalk to the rock many times and erasing it many times until I find, oh, that's it.
9: He uses chalk lines as guides for the first rough cuts with a wet saw. Then he gently breaks pieces off with wedges and a hammer.
10: When I split the piece off, it's like Rice Krispies almost, popping in milk.
9: The process is repetitive, but it's also daunting. One bad cut can mean having to rethink the entire design.
10: You realize that creating sculpture is a huge, long series of decisions. The toughest one, of course, is what to do.
9: And the second toughest one is?
10: And the second toughest one is well, now that I've started, where did I screw up so badly? There are days when you feel courageous and you just charge ahead. And the days where you feel, I put so much work into this, I don't want to blow it now.
9: After each cut, Andreas steps back and stares at his progress. He makes measurements and more chalk lines. He calls this process worrying out of the stone.
10: You want to spend a lot of time thinking it through before you make cuts. It's easy to go cutting away and turn the big block into rubble.
9: In spite of failures along the way, Andreas is able to have an open mind.
10: For me, it involves also a lot of revisiting the project. As you make a cut, you discover things sometimes, or you see a form evolving that you didn't expect, or if you're paying attention, which you should be, that guides your hand for the next move. It's almost like a chess game.
9: Like chess, the act of stone carving is a deeply psychological process.
10: You're constantly questioning, is that the right place to make a cut? Is this right here? So it's a period of doubt. And of course, that easily translates into self-doubt. So you get the mopey gropies. Oh, I don't feel like it today. And you start doing the artistic looking at your belly button, wondering how the universe is treating you today. And maybe you'll go for a cup of coffee. Nope, keep at it.
9: Existential crisis or not, Andreas finds motivation in small victories that re-engage him with the sculpture.
10: And then you get into it, and then you're in the process. Well, then you want to see the result. You're in the movie. Let's get to the end of the movie, you know? You can't get off a motorcycle once rolling. You better stay on.
9: He's covered from head to toe in silt from cutting and grinding. His fingers are rubbed raw from touching the surface of the stone. Andreas says, the moment you work in rock, you feel like you did something.
10: People often ask the question, how do you know it's done? That's not difficult for me. Sometimes I go beyond that anyway.
9: As Andreas gets further into the process, the sculpture becomes more refined and decisions less challenging. He polishes the stone to even out the surface and reveal any flaws. He grinds out imperfections and reshapes the stone.
10: So in a way, it's establishing your own adventure. But there's a tension in that. Where would I? What would I do for a challenge? What do you like doing Saturday morning? Because if you like doing it Saturday morning, that's a pretty good hint. You don't have to do this. You feel like goofing off because you work so hard all week. What do you like doing Saturday morning? Well, go do it.
9: When he finishes, he gets to do one of his favorite things. He cleans up his shop. For Andreas, it's a reward because he gets to start another sculpture. He goes hunting for stone and takes the chalk to the rock, looking for his next challenge. For Salt Radio, I'm Ali Kosmikas.
11: My name is Nuri Sotis. I've been living in here in this apartment for 38 years. We fly from DR to New York. And we're snowing, we're in January. Snowing a lot, never stop. I'm never gonna forget that day. I didn't get to go to school. We had to go to work with my ma, a factory job. And then we were working to support the house. The land in there is so good. It's so good in there. Wherever you want to plant, grew up. We have orange, we have cantaloupe. We have papaya, lemon, sweet lemon. Woo! There were so many. We have a lot of fruit in there. was beautiful. Where my family was living in the yard, there was a farm. And the people, whoever were working in the farm, my grandma was the one cooking for all of them. But I was the one doing the cooking. I was cooking for so many people, lunch and dinner. I love to cook. Rice and beans, green plantain, pork. This is the culture from the yard. In here in New York, especially in Washington Heights, you can get whatever you want. We say in Spanish, me nacieron mi diente cocinando. I was born cooking.
12: Nuris Ortiz, age 58, of Washington Heights, New York City. Her story was produced by Ann Noyes Saini for the series Forgotten Foods of NYC.
13: And the Lord brought us forth out of Egypt with a mighty hand and outstretched arm, with a great terribleness.
14: Each spring, during the week of Passover, Jewish people like myself gather together to retell the story of our forefathers' exodus from Egypt. At the end of the very symbolic kind of ritualistic Seder dinner, many Jews sing a catchy, repetitive old song called Dayenu. Judith Sloan is an actress and radio producer living in New York. This is her exploration of Dayenu.
15: Each year at Passover, I think about, argue about, dream about, and question this question of Dayenu. Enough. Dayenu. I take down the silver-plated Haggadah given to me by my father when I was a little girl. This Haggadah, one of the few things I have left of him, I inherited the questioning.

In Deuteronomy, it says, with an outstretched arm, with a mighty hand, with great terribleness, this means the manifestation of the divine presence. God sent his wrath, indignation, trouble, sending evil angels, 10 plagues.

0: That for you in Egypt.
1: God did that for me in Egypt?
2: I read that over and over as a little girl.
1: God did that for me?
2: Each year wondering what would have been enough.
1: Why boils? Why locusts?
2: You don't hear about locusts these days. Why blood? Why frogs? Why wild beasts? Couldn't it have been enough to part the sea? Why did God have to slay the firstborn of every Egyptian?

0: Wouldn't it have been enough to just go after the Pharaoh? To be free from slavery, from enslaving? Would that be enough? What is enough? When is it enough? Who is it enough for? Enough land, enough water, enough work, enough recognition, enough joy, enough love, enough pleasure, pain, enough of my own delusions. When is it enough? And each year at the Passover table, I promise myself that I won't eat too much.
1: Young lady,
0: don't you think you've had enough? Is there enough to go around? Is my freedom dependent on your loss? The argument erupts every year at the Seder. An 80-year-old is criticizing the state of Israel. Israel should stop dehumanizing the Palestinians. A 60-year-old is defending Israel. What about Hamas? They'll stop at nothing. They call for the murder of Jews everywhere. The 20-year-old agrees with the 80-year-old. It's Israel's responsibility, too. The 40-year-old is trying to negotiate.

I studied with a rabbi once who said, to see your enemy as human is a truly painful thing. You hate them, they hate you. How can you look them in the eye? If I come to you, my enemy, with an outstretched arm,

0: with an outstretched arm, with a bold heart, with wonders, with joy. Who can do this? Can we do this? And will it be enough?
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3: This is the Memory Palace. I'm Nate DeMayo. 1,347 birds in drawers and boxes, dead and labeled with paper ID tags tied to their thin ankles. They are horned larks and grasshopper sparrows, field sparrows, red-headed woodpeckers, and eastern towhees. The oldest of these, two towhees, black-winged and black-hooded with red-brown feathers flanking their white bellies, and a lark, a brown-speckled male with streaks of bright yellow framing its face, have been in storage in natural history museums since 1880, laying flat, wings enfolded, chins up, beaks up, legs stretched out, looking like each could be thrown like a dart, specimen tags trailing behind like a banner from a plane circling over a beach on a summer's day. The rest were collected in various fields and forests and town greens and nature preserves in at least one shopping mall over the course of the following 135 years. Then, a few years back, a couple of PhD students, Shane Dubray, an evolutionary biologist, and Carl Fuldner, a photographer and art historian, opened up those drawers and boxes where those birds were collecting dust. And I mean that metaphorically. These were well-kept museum specimens. And the two men started collecting dust. And I mean that literally. Their theory, and it was a good one, was that those five specific species of birds could tell them about air pollution in five states between 1880 and 2015. Each of those species has white bellies that can become discolored by soot and other particulates. Further, at least once a year each of those species molts and grows a new set of feathers. So if you looked at, say, specimen 116522, a female horned lark collected at Geddes Pond in Ann Arbor, Michigan in 1949, you know that the soot that still clings to that dead bird, that blackens her white feathers like the face of a chimney sweep, dates to 1949. So some of the black carbon put into the air by a coal plant outside Gary, Indiana in 1899, or a smelting factory on the Allegheny in 1922, as a lark circled the smokestacks, or a sparrow nipped a cricket off a tall reed at the river's edge, was still there, on those birds in those drawers in those museums. And you can just see it. The researchers used electron microscopes, but you could just see it with your eyes. A bird, once white and black and reddish-brown, is now nearly solid gray from living in Ohio in 1913. And you could line those 1,347 birds up, specimen after specimen, sequentially, year by year. And you could just see it. See how bad the air was and when. And get a sense of how dark the skies must have been to darken those birds so. The radiant yellow of a male lark, enhanced over how many millennia to attract a mate, now hidden by black carbon particles produced during one particular year by the incomplete combustion of the coal that fueled the American industrial economy during its dramatic rise in a relative handful of short decades. But you could also see the birds lighten, see their colors shift, could chart fluctuations and gradations of gray. The researchers were able to match those changes with points on a timeline of human activity and show how cities that passed ordinances governing coal-fired power plants and factories, rules about where they could be, how they could operate, could show how the choices of people with respect to the air over their cities meant those cities had better air and prettier birds. And they documented how the yellow of the lark, the rich red of the woodpecker, began to return during the Great Depression, when industrial production plummeted, and how those colors retreated again during the ramp up to World War II and the post-war boom, but also how the colors of those birds steadily brightened, beginning with the Air Pollution Control Act of 1955, then the passage of the Clean Air Act in 1963, and its extension in 1970. The study yielded an important data set for climatologists out there charting atmospheric carbon and wrestling with its impact. And it gave historians points of reference from which to extrapolate and imagine and chase that most elusive thing, what it was like to be someone else in some other time, what it was like to live beneath darker skies, and to wonder at what the woman at her window in her family's rented room in Joliet, Illinois in 1906 thought of the smoke from the factory on the hill, where her husband and father and uncles poured molten steel, and how the haze changed the slant of the light and colored the sunset, and know what she thought about or could even guess at what it was doing to her lungs or her daughter's ability to grow or concentrate, never mind what she thought of the color of the birds. Her daughter would grow up to see lighter skies, with brighter larks and sparrows. Her granddaughter, lighter and brighter still. And her great-granddaughter could go to the Field Museum in Chicago, find specimen 52780, an eastern towhee collected in Joliet in 1906, one of those 1,347 birds, and just see how different the air was in her great-grandmother's time. But what of her daughters? Of ours. There is a grasshopper sparrow tagged 498413 in December of 2015. Its feathers can't tell you that the Paris Climate Accords agreed to carbon emission targets that same month. And a red-headed woodpecker couldn't help pinpoint the year the United States left that treaty. No bird's belly in Pennsylvania is darkened by the haze that darkens the skies over Beijing or Jakarta. No eastern towhee will tell future scientists which year atmospheric carbon dioxide passed 400 parts per million. No horned lark whose yellow throat could tell them when carbon emissions pushed the global temperature rise past 2 degrees. Or 3. At which point there may well no longer be field sparrows in Illinois to collect and to catalog. To tell us how well humans have done with respect to the air.

This episode of the Memory Palace was written and produced by me, Nate DiMeo, with engineering assistance from Elizabeth Aubert. 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

0: A huge statue has bitten the dust in Kolkata, and almost no one is shedding any tears. Sports Today describes it.
1: It has stood tall in front of the iconic Salt Lake Stadium in Kolkata for several years. In front of the VIP gate is the sculpture of a headless torso with two balls on its feet and the Biswa Bangla ball on the top of the waist.
0: It is hard to describe. Two muscled, veiny legs in white soccer shorts, and on top of the shorts, instead of a torso, a big ball like a globe. The Bengali letter BO standing in for Bisho Bangla, or Bengal and the world. And when a new government came to power in the state recently, ousting the old one, which had been here for 15 years, that statue was one of the first things to go. This is Sandeep Roy in Kolkata. The former chief minister of West Bengal, Mamata Banerjee, lamented, "I feel very bad." That's natural. The statue was apparently her brainchild. She had designed the logo on it. She said sports fans loved to take selfies with it. But few sympathized. Her government had removed a long-standing public art project as well, overnight. Poroma, a sculpture showing a tribal woman inspired by folk art. It was by renowned artist Shanu Lahiri, who had died the year before. It had become such a landmark since it was installed in 1987. The area had become known as Poroma Island. But it had to make way for one of the Bisho Bangla globes. Now one might say, what goes around, comes around. At that time, the artist Chitrabanu Mojumdar had told the Times of India, "In the US, minimalist sculptor Richard Serra's works have often courted controversy and led to public debate. Why can't that happen here?" He was probably referring to the tilted arc affair. In 1981, Serra installed a 15-ton rusting steel slab that cut across Federal Plaza in Lower Manhattan. He didn't think public art had to necessarily beautify public space. He wanted to disrupt it instead. Many New Yorkers didn't agree. New York Times art critic Grace Gluck called it an awkward, bullying piece that may conceivably be the ugliest outdoor art in the city. Employees of the government offices around the plaza collected signatures demanding its removal. It led to a hearing and heated debates, as recounted in the documentary Tilted Arc. Some government officials panned it.
2: Abstract art is fine and dandy, but when the public puts its money up for it, I think it ought to have some say in the matter.
0: The jury voted to remove the sculpture. Serra sued, citing his right to free speech, but to no avail. The sculpture belonged to the government, not him.
3: Obviously, I hope the arc is removed and auctioned off if possible. There is no shame in admitting a $175,000 mistake.
0: One night, it was cut up and hauled away to a scrap metal yard. Serra protested, but to no avail.
4: I can't live in a country that commissions my art, invites me to the White House, shakes my hand, and tears my work down.
0: And Serra warned against valuing art via referendum.
4: You know, if you had a referendum between a slot machine and Beethoven, there'd be no Beethoven.
0: It all raises an interesting question about public art, whether in Kolkata or New York. What is the real purpose of public art? In India, most of the time, it's either about beautification or it's just a monument to patriotism. In fact, public art in India these days tends to believe bigger is always better. India has the world's tallest, second tallest, and third tallest sitting statues. Public art in general is not something born out of public discussion, input, and demand. The former government had promised to make Kolkata into London, and as part of that project, it had installed mini Big Ben clock towers all over the city. And as a gift for soccer lovers, a statue of football great Messi when he visited the city. Now the Messi statue is gone as well, as part of the public art change sweeping the city. When the minister says the football statue was ugly, few disagreed. However, when a minister says it will be replaced by something more aesthetically pleasing, many are wary as they brace themselves for more giant statues. Just playing a different political ballgame.

One morning I heard the people on the news talking about a football game that they called the Super Bowl that had been played the day before. I called my friend Julian and asked him if he'd watched it, and he said he had. When I asked him what happened, I was not surprised to hear

0: When I asked him what happened, I was not surprised to hear him say that he fell asleep. This is good. What else is television for? I'm Robert Skoglund in Tents Harbor, Maine.
1: Then there were tank trips, and there were minefields, there were dog fields, there were towers with men with guns. You saw all that, and then you saw into a gray world.
2: It's 1972. Kathy is 15. She's with her church's youth group.
1: We would stand on platforms in West Berlin by the Brandenburg Gate and look over into East Germany. And there were people moving there in the streets. They lived there, they ate there, they worked there, and they walked around knowing we were standing on a platform looking into their world. And they couldn't leave.
2: But Kathy and her church group could come to them to meet secretly with another church youth group from East Germany.
1: The East German government didn't allow any religious activities, so they were meeting us at great peril to themselves and their families.
2: Kathy's father, a Presbyterian minister, was the leader of her church group.
1: As his child, I always felt an undercurrent of tension. I felt the risk. The day before he was going to take the group over, I went with him alone, just the two of us, through Checkpoint Charlie. And it was pretty clear what we were doing. You just had to trust in faith that this was going to be okay.
2: Kathy's father had faith. Maybe that's why he didn't tell his church youth group very much about getting through Checkpoint Charlie. But he did tell them to lie.
1: Just tell them you're individuals vacationing and coming over to see East Berlin, their wonderful city. And that's what we said over and over and over again. They would take individuals into rooms to ask us questions.
3: Where are you from?
1: What was your name? What was your business? They absolutely knew what we were doing. 40 American teenagers look so American. Eventually, all of us get out of the checkpoint and start walking. And pretty soon, as we're walking along, the East German youth would join us. They just blended in with us on these back streets in Berlin. You could still see all the bullet holes in all the walls of these buildings you passed. And we would arrive at Marienkirche and sit in the pews of a bombed-out church. And up in front would stand my dad and Pastor Schmidt. He would talk to us about what it was like to live in East Germany and what they were risking and what life was like for them. And then they'd ask us questions, and we would sing all kinds of songs, including We Shall Overcome.
2: Then Kathy's dad spoke, telling Pastor Schmidt and his teenage congregants.
1: They were not forgotten. That's why we went over and over again. We are thinking about them, praying for them. There was a God that cared about them and knew about them. That was the only hope they had. And they truly believed there would be an end.
2: But Kathy wasn't so sure.
1: Guns, tanks, communism, evil. We hoped for them, but did we really have faith, like they had faith, that it would come down? I don't know.
2: Which is what makes this part so hard.
1: We got to walk away.
2: Especially when you're just 15.
1: What can I give you? You know, I'm leaving you here. I'll give you anything. What do you want? What do you need? I'll give you my jeans.
2: And Kathy did, to her friend Anka, but still.
1: It was a horrible feeling walking away. Absolutely horrible feeling walking and knowing there was nothing you could do for them.
4: Every time you leave, it's like earning a new hole in yourself. So you just kind of have a new hole and you live with it.
5: Okay, here's a little quiz for you. What do the following objects...
6: So let's take a look at some of the stuff we have down here.
5: ...have in common?
6: Okay.
5: A baseball trophy.
6: What is this, a two-foot-tall trophy?
5: Double-tiered.
6: Double-tiered with eagles all around it, a big baseball guy on top, and an urn.
5: A wooden gavel.
6: It's a light-colored wood, probably maple.
5: And a menu from 1933.
6: And let us look at the cold meats and sandwiches section. Sometimes it's fun just to look at them because you think, what are pin money pickles? Beats me.
5: Well, the answer to the question of what these objects have in common, I mean, not to what pin money pickles are, lies with this woman. Her name is Farrah Elliott, and she's in charge of these three items, and roughly 3,997 more, as the curator
6: for the House of Representatives in Washington, D.C.
5: The very first curator, in fact. Since 2002, Elliott's been tracking down and conserving and preserving art and artifacts associated with the history and heritage of the federal government's lower legislative body.
6: There have been over 11,000 people who have served in the House. That's a lot. So I think one of the things that's the most exciting about what I do is to put a human face on the House of Representatives.
5: One way is by putting these items on view in the Capitol building, whether, say, on the wall of a committee hearing room.
6: You are likely going to see lots of portraits from the House collection that document all the people who have served.
5: Or in a display case at the Capitol Visitor Center.
6: One thing you'll see is a voting box. When members go to vote via electronic vote, and you can sort of see exactly how it works. There's a little fake card.

0: in there sticking out.
1: Now, that baseball trophy we mentioned with its fancy double tiers, its eagles, its urn.
0: We were fortunate enough to have this, and it's one of my favorite things.
1: Isn't actually on public display right now. Elliot and I are looking at it in the collection storage room in the basement of the Capitol complex.
0: This was donated to us by former Congressman Mike Oxley. He managed the very successful Republican baseball teams for years.
1: The successful Republican team from Series 10 of the annual Congressional Baseball Game. And when you look at this trophy, it's hard not to see that human face Elliot talks about.
0: And especially with kids, when they see some of the artifacts we have, like a baseball trophy from the Congressional Baseball Game, they imagine, oh, this is a bunch of people who are like me. They play sports, they read books, they get nervous before they give speeches.
1: And they eat. Remember that 1933 menu with its pin money pickles?
0: And there are a number of other strange things, like a Fleischmann's yeast cake. It costs 5 cents to buy a Fleischmann's yeast cake.
1: It's from the House of Representatives restaurant. And while items like this simple folded piece of paper are, yes, fun and curious keepsakes,
0: believe it or not, we use them for research.
1: As she and her team did just recently when a member of the public called, inquiring about the fate of a certain sandwich.
0: If you look back into history, this one little line that says Club Sandwich 50 cents. You will find that just 3 years before, there was a huge fight in the House of Representatives about the club sandwich.
1: See, a House committee had been investigating a deficit at the House restaurant, and House members started wondering if the eatery wasn't maybe overcharging for the club.
0: And a congressman who took issue with someone saying his committee didn't know how to run the restaurant went down on the House floor with two club sandwiches in his hand, one from the House restaurant and one from a local sort of cafeteria chain. And he said, look at the size of this piece of chicken and compare it to this piece of chicken. In our restaurant, and with our larger piece of chicken, a large piece of toast, more mayonnaise, tomato and lettuce, we get only 5 cents more.
1: As the debate raged on, Elliot says the House actually enjoyed quite a laugh.
0: William Bankhead, who later became Speaker, asked about ham sandwiches for those of us who can't afford club sandwiches. John McCormick from Massachusetts said, when are we going to be able to get some real Boston baked beans?
1: But 80-odd years later, when this person called and asked Elliot and her team how it all panned out,
0: because we were fortunate enough to have something like this, an early menu from the House restaurant, we can find that, in fact, the club sandwich survived its difficult times on the floor of the House.
1: These days, of course, you'd be hard-pressed to find a 50-cent club sandwich anywhere, let alone in the House restaurant. So clearly, this menu is a relic, much like two other items in the House collection.
0: Now let's go take a look at these.
1: We're looking at a pair of ornately carved chairs, each with a sprung horsehair seat. Back in 1857, members sat in these chairs in the House chamber. And that's where they did all their work.
0: It wasn't until 1908 that members of the House had offices at all. And if you don't have an office, you can't have staff. So they really were doing it very much on their own.
1: But some objects in the House collection are a little more timeless.
0: I also have here something that relates to Nicholas Longworth.
1: Longworth was the Republican Speaker of the House from 1925 to 1931. And the object Elliot's showing me now is that wooden gavel, the maple one we mentioned earlier.
0: The Senate has a little delicate ivory knocker that they just knock and get everyone's attention. But the House, a more raucous institution, has a nice big gavel, and this one is from Nicholas Longworth.
1: Now, the Longworth gavel does look like it's seen better days.
0: It's got sort of dirt marks on it, ink marks on it. Nicholas Longworth has signed it, and someone put scotch tape over it, which is probably not the best thing to do.
1: But it also looks a lot like the gavel you see in the House today. And that's the thing. As Farrah Elliott conserves and preserves all these items in the House collection, she's reminded that even if the way Congress does things has changed,
0: the essence of what Congress does has not changed. The older we get in terms of our artifacts, the closer we get to the essence of what Congress is about.
1: And as we well know, more often than not, that essence includes conflict, what can seem like a never-ending debate as people and parties go head-to-head duking it out. But in spite of everything, that essence still remains timeless. If only we could say the same for those pin money pickles. I'm Rebecca Shear.
2: This is Bird Note. Twice every day, a rapt audience gathers at the Peabody Hotel in Memphis, Tennessee, to see six local celebrities. Five of them are ducks.
3: Ducky duckies!
2: The sixth is the hotel's head duckmaster, Keenan Walker, who leads them in the Duck March. Each morning, Keenan goes to the roof to retrieve the talent from their duck palace.
3: All right, y'all. I got everybody warmed up for you down there. Now we gotta go march some hope into that lobby. Put some smiles on some faces. Here we go, y'all. Good. Here you go. Watch your step, y'all. Very good.
2: He leads the ducks to the elevator, signals to the lobby to start the John Philip Sousa music.
3: All right, duckies. Here we go.
2: And when the doors open, the ducks march down a red carpet, up some steps, and into the hotel's ornate fountain.
3: Everybody say good morning, duckies.
2: The ducks swim about the fountain until the afternoon, when the duckmaster marches them back to the roof. This all started in 1933, with an incident involving the manager of the hotel, live duck decoys for a duck hunt, and a bit too much whiskey. Guests were charmed to find ducks swimming in the hotel fountain the next morning.
3: And it became a tradition to have ducks live in the fountain, but the bellman had to take care of them. So in 1940, a man named Edward Pembroke was hired as a bellman. It just so happened that he used to be an animal trainer in the circus as a young man.
2: Edward Pembroke created a grand ceremony for the ducks that, nearly a century later, continues to delight. For Bird Note, I'm Mark Bramhill.
4: I used to sing on top of a grand piano at Beth Israel Nursing Home for a bunch of old people during their entertainment hour. I used to sing there because my great-grandma Bobby used to live there. Bobby was Russian and supposedly used to dance with Danny Kaye, but when I met her, she was ancient. I can't remember her even walking, never mind flitting her skirt around in a musical number with a famous redhead. When she started deteriorating, she moved to the intensive care unit, and I went from singing for people who could tap their canes and clap to singing for people who were drooling out of the sides of their mouths and tracing circles on their thighs with their heads cocked to one side. The smell of the nursing home made me nauseous every time I walked down that sterile hallway to get to the rec room. People slowly and not so slowly deteriorating like compost. Pretty faces, brittle bendy bones, and pissed in pants all in one room. I was singing in front of those that were losing themselves as I was just growing into myself, and it scared me and thrilled me all at once. Grandpa Marvin makes paper piles and builds them all over his apartment. He's 90 and he dates Molly and they go to the diner around the corner in the movies. He fills his days petitioning to get seatbelts on buses, counseling young people on how to start small businesses, and reading the New York Times to blind people on the radio. He likes to swim and doesn't have time for people who fail to listen to him. Nana Curtis was a graceful beauty with flawless skin who saw the light and came back twice before she actually died. She loved Neil Diamond songs, and she loved my dad's version of Frank Sinatra's My Way better than all the songs. People mistook her for Nancy Reagan, and after her husband died and then her son died, she didn't seem to have much room for men. They hit on her in the elevator of her assisted living center, but she dismissed them and called them pathetic. She lived her life as a caretaker, and after those that needed extra care passed, she could finally care for herself, even if that meant doing nothing. She told me that she used to write dark poetry, that she never showed it to anyone, but if she found it deep in her closet, she would give it all to me. Pop-Up was a jovial, martini in the recliner while watching really loud game shows kind of a man. He had one of those coughs, those full, face turns red, wheezy, move his recliner from the laying down to the sitting up position to get it all up kind of coughs. His bad habits led him to needing a prosthetic leg, which softened him a bit, but not much. He was mean to my dad and yelled down the halls at my Nana, so I don't have much more room to write about him. Perhaps it's a bit of a fractured root. Grandma Terry collected lion and elephant figurines and kept the small ones in a glass display case in her living room. She liked sweet treats, and when she ate them, she said she couldn't believe she was eating them and that she never ate stuff like that. She didn't like being alone, and she couldn't imagine why anyone would ever want to live out in the country without any neighbors close by. She always smelled good and had amazing breasts. Is that weird to say about your grandmother? It's true. She rarely showed her skin, but even in a purple turtleneck, they were sturdy and robust. She wrapped everything in multiple plastic baggies and used lots of elastic bands. She was obsessed with keeping everything and everyone safe. I watched her empty out boxes of green Tic Tacs and boxes of white Tic Tacs onto her dining room table, mix them all up with her palms and fingers, and put them back into their new packs for convenient variety. She wore cappuccino lipstick from CVS, so I bought some in high school. She never looked sloppy. She was regal until the end. What kinds of actions, gestures, traditions, and stories are we constantly injecting into our own lineages? We are all the offshoot roots for future generations. What bits are we casting off for others to remember?
5: Roots was produced by Sarah Curtis. This is PRX Remix.

0: happiness is love. Love make you keep happy. You can't just love yourself and you don't love other people. You got to love people. And love is right there. It make you feel happy to know that you're my neighbor. And I love you. And you could able to come over today to invite me over. What do you think that is? I'm feeling happy.
1: Same.
0: Yes.
1: It's a simple recipe.
0: Yes. I'm feeling happy. Yeah. To know that, you know, somebody cares. And that's a big love. You know, I can come out through the door and I say, good morning. What make you feel so happy? Right? Oh, love. That's what I find it is. Make you happy. I come out in the morning, I see Mr. Gary. I can say, good morning, Mr. Gary. I can sit and talk to him because I'm happy. I can go back in and I can smile and say, oh, you were changing tone this morning. Right? So nice. So good. I love that. Love make you happy.

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Some like it hot, some like it cold, some like it in the pot, 9 days old.

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2: Limited rain across the state as we're moving on through the next few days. Through the latter half of the week, though, the weather pattern may change a bit with an increase of showers and even a few thunderstorms. Clear in Tupelo through the early morning, a low mid-50s. And we're moving up closer to 85 Tuesday, hitting 90 on Wednesday with lots of sun. A little wet weather on Thursday. And then the forecast for the Greenwood area, pretty clear out there for the next few days. Overnight low upper 50s. We're in the low 90s Tuesday and Wednesday, too. Pascagoula, clear through the night, a low mid-60s. Dry Tuesday, the high upper 80s. Stray showers and thunderstorms may creep in by Wednesday afternoon and evening. I'm meteorologist Jennifer Naramore. 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
4: This is Matt Brown, and I'm talking with Jim Brown, my father, about his time as a Peace Corps physical education teacher and coach in Colombia, South America, from 1962 to 1964. You were assigned to a university in Bucaramanga, Colombia, near the border of Venezuela. What were those first few days like when you arrived in country?
5: I remember that first day very clearly. Bob Bergstrom and I, we had been in Bogota with the rest of the group. So we got on a plane, Avianca, and we flew to Bucaramanga. We get off this plane and there's a welcoming committee there. City officials, people from the university where we're going to work. And at the same time, there were several hundred people behind the fences, waving, cheering, like we were celebrities. And I asked one of the people, I said, how did you get all these people out to visit, to see us like this? He said, oh, they come every Sunday afternoon to watch the planes take off and land. And then later that week, they had a reception for us at a hotel. And it was for Dan Friedman, an English teacher, and Tom Tolman, another English teacher, and for Bob Bergstrom and I from the PE part of the group. So we're talking to these people, small talk kind of stuff. And one of them commented, I don't know how he knew this, that three of us were left-handed. And I was nodded and wanted to use my new Spanish, and I agreed with him. And whatever I said didn't come out quite right. The host smiled and changed the subject. And a few minutes later, Dan pulled me aside and said, Jim, I'm pretty sure that you just told these guys we were leftists. So it probably wasn't the message that the Peace Corps had in mind when they sent us to South America to offset the spread of communism, but I had already announced who we were.
4: To that end, is it fair to say that it took a while for all of you to get comfortable speaking Spanish?
5: Taking a while is a little bit of an understatement. There were several in our group who could speak Spanish who were very fluent, but for most of us, it was a work in progress. But even when we made mistakes, and we all made mistakes, Colombians were so nice and understanding and wanted to help, and it helped us get better every day. There were still bumps and speed bumps along the way. Kevin Dixon was in our group. He was a 6'7 guy from Boston who played basketball and baseball at the University of Denver. And he turned out to be a great coach, but Spanish wasn't good, and he would be the first one to tell you that. They sent Kevin to Tunja, which is a city north of Bogota, to conduct a basketball clinic, and a couple hundred people showed up, students, teachers, coaches. And at the end of the clinic, they asked Kevin to come forward and accept a gift and say a few words. He tried to thank them and say that he was embarrassed to be given such a nice gift, but he used a word that sounds in English a lot like embarrassed. It meant something else. Kevin had just announced to the group that he was pregnant.
4: Did that take a second to sink in, or do you think he realized that only years later?
5: Months later, maybe years later, but once the story got out, it spread around the country and it's brought up at every reunion we've ever had.
4: Where'd you live while you were there?
5: For the first couple of months, we lived in a dorm at the university, and then we moved to an apartment. Actually, our boss, our Colombian boss, said they were building this new apartment over a theater not far from the university, and would we be interested in it? So we went and looked. It was $75 a month, split four ways. We had to get permission from the Peace Corps in Bogota because there was a rule that no more than two volunteers could live together in the same place. So we got the okay. We moved in. It had four bedrooms, two baths, hot water on good days, had a kitchen, had a living room, and living over a theater. I saw more movies in 2 years that I lived in Bucaramanga than I've seen the rest of my life. The theater was air conditioned, which was important. So that was one reason. I just would go downstairs to cool off. And they also had subtitles, so it helped me with my Spanish. That's my excuse.
4: What did other volunteers think when they visited your palatial apartment?
5: Unbelieving. A lot of these people were living in pretty dismal places out in the countryside, and they would come into Bucaramanga to get supplies and come by the apartment, and they were just dumbfounded. First, they would say, "Did you check this out with the Peace Corps? Do they know about this?" But they liked it, and they ended up staying with us often when they would come into town. So they were jealous. But it worked out okay, and it turned out that all of our people around the country, the PE people and English teachers, were living in similar apartments or hotels or whatever. We were expected to live at the level of whoever we were working with, and that apartment was consistent with that.
4: I grew up in Louisiana. You grew up in Louisiana, and food is a huge part of life and culture in that state. What was it like going from Louisiana to this completely different culture with a completely different kind of food?
5: Well, I knew we weren't in Louisiana anymore. We ate breakfast in the apartment. We ate lunch at the cafeteria at the university. But it was every day. This didn't change. Rice, yuca, a little meat, beans, and a Coca-Cola. 2 or 3 pesos, but it was, we just got tired of that, and we made a deal with this Thai restaurant in a hotel to eat one meal a day. I mean, who knew? Bucaramanga, Colombia, 60 years ago, there was a great Thai restaurant. It was like living in New York or Atlanta, someplace like that. So it was great. We kept enough food in the apartment to keep us going. There was a bakery 2 doors down. Yeah, fruits were easy to find and very cheap. You could get papayas, pineapples, bananas. Pineapple cost 10 cents, a dime in U.S. money. So one day we bought a whole stalk of bananas for a buck and change. Thought we were getting a great deal. It didn't occur to us at the time that whole stalk of yellow bananas might get ripe at the same time. So we were against the clock. We were up against the clock from the minute we got out of that market. 7 days, tops, eat a whole stalk of bananas. The numbers just didn't work for us. That was the last time we made that mistake.
4: This is Matt Brown. You've been listening to an interview with Jim Brown, a physical education teacher and coach in Colombia during the Peace Corps' earliest years.
6: A huge statue has bitten the dust in Kolkata, and almost no one is shedding any tears. Sports Today describes it.
7: It has stood tall in front of the iconic Salt Lake Stadium in Kolkata for several years. In front of the VIP gate is the sculpture of a headless torso with two balls on its feet and the Biswa Bangla ball on the top of the waist.
6: It is hard to describe. Two muscled, veiny legs in white soccer shorts, and on top of the shorts, instead of a torso, a big ball like a globe. The Bengali letter Bo standing in for Bisho Bangla, or Bengal and the world. And when a new government came to power in the state recently, ousting the old one, which had been here for 15 years, that statue was one of the first things to go. This is Sandeep Roy in Kolkata. The former chief minister of West Bengal, Mamata Banerjee, lamented, "I feel very bad." That's natural. The statue was apparently her brainchild. She had designed the logo on it. She said sports fans loved to take selfies with it. But few sympathized. Her government had removed a long-standing public art project as well, overnight. Poroma, a sculpture showing a tribal woman inspired by folk art. It was by renowned artist Shanu Lahiri, who had died the year before. It had become such a landmark since it was installed in 1987. The area had become known as Poroma Island. But it had to make way for one of the Bisho Bangla globes. Now one might say, what goes around, comes around. At that time, the artist Chitrabanu Mojumdar had told the Times of India, "In the US, minimalist sculptor Richard Serra's works have often courted controversy and led to public debate. Why can't that happen here?" He was probably referring to the Tilted Ark affair. In 1981, Serra installed a 15-ton rusting steel slab that cut across Federal Plaza in Lower Manhattan. He didn't think public art had to necessarily beautify public space. He wanted to disrupt it instead. Many New Yorkers didn't agree. New York Times art critic Grace Gluck called it an awkward, bullying piece that may conceivably be the ugliest outdoor art in the city. Employees of the government offices around the plaza collected signatures demanding its removal. It led to a hearing and heated debates, as recounted in the documentary Tilted Ark. Some government officials panned it.
8: Abstract art is fine and dandy, but when the public puts its money up for it, I think it ought to have some say in the matter.
6: The jury voted to remove the sculpture. Serra sued, citing his right to free speech, but to no avail. The sculpture belonged to the government, not him.
9: Obviously, I hope the ark is removed and auctioned off if possible. There is no shame in admitting a $175,000 mistake.
6: One night, it was cut up and hauled away to a scrap metal yard. Serra protested, but to no avail.
10: I can't live in a country that commissions my art, invites me to the White House, shakes my hand, and tears my work down.
6: And Serra warned against valuing art via referendum.
10: You know, if you had a referendum between a slot machine and Beethoven, there'd be no Beethoven.
6: It all raises an interesting question about public art, whether in Kolkata or New York. What is the real purpose of public art? In India, most of the time, it's either about beautification or it's just a monument to patriotism. In fact, public art in India these days tends to believe bigger is always better. India has the world's tallest, second tallest, and third tallest sitting statues. Public art in general is not something born out of public discussion, input, and demand. The former government had promised to make Kolkata into London. And as part of that project, it had installed mini Big Ben clock towers all over the city. And as a gift for soccer lovers, a statue of football great Messi when he visited the city. Now the Messi statue is gone as well, as part of the public art change sweeping the city. When the minister says the football statue was ugly, few disagreed. However, when a minister says it will be replaced by something more aesthetically pleasing, many are wary as they brace themselves for more giant statues, just playing a different political ball game.

0: Richard Limber has been working as a handyman and making art on Martha's Vineyard for 29 years. He'll tell you he knows a thing or two about the art community here, how it's made to work against him.
1: The real estate is the real actor here, not the artwork, I would say. The art is almost a reflection of, you know, a fantasy of what the island is.
0: Paintings of beaches, buoys, the frilly gingerbread houses. Richard says galleries pay their bills selling that stuff. But he doesn't paint those things. At 62 years old, he's changed a lot in the past 40 years. In his 20s, Richard was looking for any opportunity to hone his skills. He worked as an art teacher for preschoolers. At the same time, literally down the hall, Richard illustrated the human figure using cadavers.
1: People might picture like a bloody corpse or something like that, but they're actually very gray. These are sort of hand-me-down cadavers, not fresh off the whatever. This is the studio. This is mostly where I organize work and show work.
0: Sunlight from the overhead window illuminates the white walls.
1: But I mostly work up.
0: Framed and unframed paintings are pinned in a grid from corner to spider-infested corner. Richard may not be drawing cadavers anymore, but some of his portraits do look like corpses, with splashes of red on the groin, the face, and throat, like crime scene photos.
1: I understand that one person would interpret that as bloody, and another person would interpret that as more sensuous, or, you know, trying to express. Do they respond to it is, of course, the bigger question.
0: Among the portraits and female nudes are paintings of newspaper clippings, muddy portrayals of political figures spattered with vivid colors that drag you in.
2: What is this right here?
1: That is Michael Cohen coming out of some trial date and looking very contrite, basically, and reporters coming at him. I did a bunch of pictures having to do with that. If we go to here, this was the headline for the New York Post. Trump lawyer who paid porn star strip search.
0: Richard's art has become more political lately. He says the election changed his perspective.
1: Absolutely kicked me in the ass.
0: He says art is about starting a conversation, no matter how sensitive or political the subject. He's frustrated that the galleries on Martha's Vineyard refused to open a dialogue with him. So I called around to art galleries and collectors to hear their side. But almost nobody I talked to had heard of Richard Limber.
1: It's aggravating. But I can assure you, I knock on those doors and I bother those, not specifically those people, but I'm out there all the time. You see my work, you see what I do, okay? This is the place of 16,000 people. They should know about me, okay? They should know about me. And I try. I go there and I talk to them. But basically,
0: one artist on the vineyard told me Richard has a habit of making inflammatory Facebook comments. But Richard doesn't see it that way.
1: I think the skins of people are so thin here. What they might consider inflammatory to me is like would probably be like a discourse of some kind.
0: If you ask Richard what he means by discourse, you'll get 100 different answers. What's clear is he wants Martha's Vineyard to be more like the activist art scenes in New York and Provincetown. But Richard doesn't want to leave Martha's Vineyard. He wants to stir things up. Consequences be damned.
1: So I know what I'm doing is valid, but when you're pushing these very limited little walls, you're pushing out a little bit, that's the reaction you're generally going to get. So I've set myself up. And so I can't be surprised. But at the same time, it's just fun. It's fun to do that type of creativity. So I just keep going at it.
0: At the end of Richard's driveway, a flag juts out from a tree. It says Arts District in big letters.
2: Is that your flag that you put up, the Arts District?
1: Well, I'm not officially in the Arts District. Arts District is maybe a block over that way. But I finagle that flag, okay?
0: Richard isn't in the Arts District yet. But that isn't stopping him from making his own. For WCAI's Ways of Life, I'm Tanner Robbins.
3: It's to the best of our knowledge. I'm Ann Strainchamps. What is it about food and cooking that makes memories come to life? Walk into a kitchen, fill a pot with water, and you can practically feel the ghosts hovering in the air. Crystal Wilkinson does.
4: When I strain green beans, I spread my legs wide and let my dress dip between my legs like my grandmother did, and use the skirt cloth to place the strings in as I go. Everything was a tool in my grandmother's house, even her clothing, mine too. I snap each green bean 3 times, once to take off the stem, once to take off the tip, and once to break them in half before I place them in a pan of cold water on the floor in front of me. The rhythm of work like this is cellular, a memory my body carries. Our connections to food are ancestral. Sometimes I hear myself saying, "Law me," or "Lord have mercy." I shake the strings from my dress tail into an old newspaper and reach for more. I scrub the new white potatoes, pour any dark spots from the flesh, and dunk them into the pan of water too. I rinse them for dirt, then run more water and rinse them again. I put a little vegetable oil in a large sauce pot and add a smoked turkey leg or thigh and a chopped onion. I let the onion get soft. Then I put in my green beans and new potatoes. Pour just enough water to cover the vegetables and let it simmer. I'm always motivated to cook when something that smells good is simmering in the pot. The aroma floating through the house lets my children know their hard work will pay off. They come one by one and ask, "Mama, what you cooking?" I shoo them back to their chores, smile, wipe the sweat from my brow, and keep at it. I'm always thinking of the big mamas, the aunties, and the grannies who were doing the same thing with similar rhythms in their bodies, their elbows bending, their fingers gripping, their cooking spoons like this, the steam rising to coat their faces. Cooking is meditation. Cooking is communing with the kitchen ghosts long dead. These Sundays are church.
5: In her kitchen, Crystal Wilkinson can feel the presence of 5 generations of Black women who came before her. She grew up in rural Kentucky, making buttermilk biscuits and blackberry cobbler with her grandmother. And now, the former poet laureate of Kentucky is passing her family's stories and recipes down to her own children and grandchildren. Shannon Henry Kleiber is a big fan of her book, Praise Song for the Kitchen Ghosts.
6: Crystal, I love how you talk about hanging up your grandmother's dress sometimes when you're cooking. How did you think about that? Did you just see it and you thought, I need a little inspiration? I'm going to take her dress and I'm going to actually hang it up in the kitchen and have it be an inspiration to me as I'm cooking.
4: It was just something that I did in a moment of grief. You know, after she died, my cousins who are like siblings and my aunts and uncles, we always gathered down home. And so she had passed and we were thinking, we were all in deep grief and thinking about how we proceed from here. It was Thanksgiving and I was struggling. I mean, I'm a good cook, but I was just sort of struggling against the grief and not sure that I could do it. And I remembered that I had her dress in the closet and I just went back there and grabbed it. And my intention was just to touch it. But I brought it into the kitchen with me and hung it up on the back door and sort of felt her presence there and could almost hear her voice saying, "Okay, get it going. Get your pots out. Let's go."
6: Who else are the kitchen ghosts in your family?
4: Well, I imagine, you know, I talk about my mother being a failed cook. She's there. And my grandmother, Christine, and her mother. And most of all, Aggie of color, she was called, that was born in 1795 in Virginia and brought to Kentucky as an enslaved child. She haunted me so greatly. Just the idea of being able to go that far back and touching that part of my history in such a deep ancestral way.
6: What do you mean she haunted you? Did you hear her voice?
4: I did hear her voice. I was at a writing retreat in Florida, and I had been given this task by an editor. I was going to do this series of little short lyric essays around my matriarchal lineage. And I just decided, well, let me see how far back I can go. And I found her, and she was listed as Aggie of Color and Tarleton Wilkinson, who is my fourth great grandfather, a white man, and Aggie of Color, who is my fourth great grandmother, appeared on a court document where he had deeded her kitchen utensils or household items like a feather bedstead, a table, pots and pans. And the top of my head blew off, and I thought, I had never gotten so close to the period of enslavement in my lineage. You know, as an intellectual, as a professor, as a Black woman in America, I knew the history, but I had never gotten so close to it with my lineage to realize that, you know, that's where the Wilkinson name came from, and the fact that Tarleton was a white man and he had never married a white woman and had 10 children with her. Each little bit of archival research unearthed another wonder to me. And I was really focused on Aggie, and I went to sleep wondering about her life. And I woke up and I heard a voice that said, "My mother calls to me, but not in your language." You know, my eyes got big, got popped up, and I just began sobbing, knowing that she was my relative. And it seemed to be a call to me that she was asking me to tell her story.
6: Wow. And so she is a character in this book, and she is a voice in this book, and you've brought her back in so many ways. What is particular or really vibrant about the foodways of her time and her life that came through generations later in your family?
4: I think for me, what happened was when my grandmother passed, I came up with the idea of the kitchen ghost, but I realized that almost nothing we do is sort of isolated in our time. Mm-hmm. You know, everything reaches back. In the bread chapter, I say there has always been bread. And I started thinking about how important it was for my grandmother to have bread. And it was always homemade bread. So it was biscuits and it was cornbread. And I began to trace the lineage of bread. Mm-hmm. What would bread have looked like in Aggie's time with the ration she would have had available to her as an enslaved woman? I started thinking about that and just why we do a certain thing, or why, you know, like soft flour that can only be found in this region to make the perfect Southern biscuit. Mm. It's not that Northerners can't make biscuits. Mm-hmm. They can, but it's in the ingredients too. So sometimes even the ingredients are regional.
6: So tell me about some of the things that you cook if you have a certain emotion. You know, is there some time when you're feeling, I don't know, if you're feeling sad or if you're feeling disconnected, do you turn to a certain thing you want to cook?
4: I think bread making brings it all back, the quickest way to sort of commune with the ancestors, if you will, or to sort of meditate through while cooking. I've got what's been wonderful on social media is to see all of these attempts at the biscuits that people send me. Mm-hmm. And I think biscuits are really simple to make, but they also help me sort of commune with the ancestors when I'm making biscuits or cornbread. And the smell mm-hmm. of the cornbread, the sizzle of it going into the skillet.
6: When you were doing the research, is there anything that surprised you?
4: Well, perhaps thinking about my mother and her need for birthday celebration. And thinking about sort of the history of Black people not being able to celebrate during enslavement, not knowing their birthdays. That was a surprise.
6: That was a lovely part. Can you tell a little bit about it? Your mother loved her birthday. She just, yes. Right? So tell us about what would that be like?
4: Yeah.
6: And it's actually
4: Valentine's Day. My mother's okay. A Valentine's baby. And so was one of my uncles. February 14th was her birthday. And she would start around Thanksgiving. That's when we would all be together. She would start and she'd say, you know what's coming up? Guess what's coming up? And we all knew what she was doing. Or she would call me and say, my birthday's coming up in a few months. I mean, I think it started as early as July. But she was always talking about her birthday. And then when I did the research and I connected the history of birthdays for Black people in America, I was like, well, maybe she sort of innately knew this. And I think I hadn't realized how important I also thought birthdays were. Because I always tried to make my children's birthdays special when they were little, even to my own detriment.
6: Well, I think it's worth it. You only have it once a year, right?
4: That's true. It's true.
6: I also really, I like how you talk about recipes as being like poems, and you're a poet also. How does it seem like a poem to you? How do you compare poems and recipes?
4: Well, I think it started with hearing my grandmother. Recipes are both, at least in my family, they're both oral and aural. So there's a storytelling element that I think makes them very poetic. And of course, where we're from, the accent and the cadence of the voice is melodic. And in giving me the recipes, she would say, now, what you're going to need is a bowl about the size of that white one down in the cabinet. Reach down there and you'll see what I'm talking about. And, you know, if I pulled out the wrong one, law me, Crystalline, that is not the right one. The white one, the one with the rim around the top. And then I would grab that up and she'd say, and you're going to feel that about half full. Then you'll need a pinch of this. You'll need a dab of that. And just the rhythm in her voice. And I think all the women of her time from down home sounded that way. I mean, I think it's like in that passage that I read. I mean, I think it's cellular memory, right? Like it soothes me. It's almost like a meditation when I think about them making it. And then I sort of become, I feel like in many ways I've become my grandmother. Not only do I see her doing it, when I look down at my own hands, my hands are moving in the same way with the same rhythm that she had. You know, I make that sort of joke of like when she would stir things by hand so hard that her breast would be shaking in her house dress and the meat on her arm would be flapping. And now when I'm beating a cake by hand, I'm like, oh, there she is. Like, there it is. Like the same sort of rhythm, that same motion. You know, not only can you look at old pictures and see the faces of your children or your siblings or your aunts in this generation, I would like to think that some of the things that they did or how they spoke, things we can't see in a photograph, are also present.
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0: I'm Professor. I will be teaching you today.
1: This is a story about my 6-year-old cousin Zibia, who lives in New York City. She and her 8-year-old brother Jonas are really cool kids. The kind of kids who, even as adults, you want to hang out with. Sit down for a cup of chocolate milk together and get to know. Zibia is a bright girl who can be sweet and thoughtful, but also has a wild temper. She can be mean, and she knows it. Her classmates often catch some of this fire, and recently one of them, a girl named Clyde, began dishing it back.
2: Me and Clyde, I feel like we could make a really good pair. But problem is, she doesn't trust me, she doesn't really like me, because I've done some pretty mean things. Like, I told the whole class who she has a crush on. And then I told her all these lies about how to get a boy because she likes my best friend.
3: And then Zibia would often talk at night about Clyde, you know, when we were resting together.
1: That's my aunt, Mo, Zibia's mom.
3: And just, I think she was just really trying to understand what was it that was going on with Clyde. That, you know, because like for like a month, they decided that Zibia and Clyde, they would be separated, as much as possible, just separated. Which I think for Zibia was a little bit foreign, because in our home, you know, if there's a conflict, you have to work it out. You know, it's not possible. We're not going to keep Zibia and her older brother apart from each other. They just have to work it out. So I think on some level, she felt a little bit upset that they were being separated, right? She wanted to engage with her and work it out.
2: Clyde has punched me. I've hit her, too. We've gotten to physical wrestling, and she's pulled my hair. And we have gone to the office a few times. And I don't like doing it.
3: So Zibia would say things like, oh, I don't want to go to school. You know, Clyde is being mean to me. Or she'd say, I hate Clyde. I really don't like Clyde, Mommy. And I'd say, oh, why are you feeling that way? She has a really bad temper.

0: bad temper. And then there'd be some silence. And she'd say, "You know, I think me and Clyde are a lot alike."
1: Sometimes we can make very good friends, and sometimes we just turn into monsters.
0: I picked her up from school a couple of days after this moment of her kind of realizing, huh, you know, maybe Clyde and I are a lot alike. You know, all the other kids were very busy getting ready, but she was sitting alone at this table and she was writing on this piece of paper. And I came up and I said, "Hey, Zib." And she said, "I'm not ready, Mom. I'm writing a letter to Clyde's parents." And so then she finishes her letter and I read it, and it's something like, "Dear Clyde's parents, I think that Clyde and I could be really great friends, but we need your help. We need help from the parents. I think we are available this Sunday for brunch. Could we do that? Please call my parents. You know, love, Zibia." She said, "I'm arranging for us to have a play date." And she folded this up and gave it to Clyde and put it in Clyde's backpack.
1: I just decided to write a letter to her parents because I thought it was best. So they worked it out on Sunday, and we had brunch there, and we hanged out, and I made chocolate milk, fake chocolate milk. We all mixed a potion together. So that was really, really fun.
2: Now, when I heard this, that the 6-year-old had, on her own, arranged for a conflict resolution brunch with her current archenemy, who she really wanted to be friends with, I have to say, I was impressed. Most people I told about it were impressed. So, I've begun a project asking adults who they might want or need to have a playdate with, and encouraging them to write an invitation, even if it never gets sent.
0: Her name was Michelle Malloy. She was the girl that would skip class in, like, junior high and hang out in the bathroom and smoke. I would be really scared, and all my friends were scared. She was scary. But she was also kind of beautiful. You know, she would curl back her hair. She wore makeup, and I don't know. And I was terrified of her, but I was also fascinated by her at the same time.
3: Allison Page. We had these, like, really weird, intense, like, friendship moments. And I always thought we'd be super tight if we could both step out of our world.
4: And I would really like to have a play date with Stephen L. Bolton. He's my boss. It would just make life a little easier if we understood each other more.
5: I think those are qualities that I would want my possible future friendship with my dad to have.
6: You know what? It's not a specific person. It's a character in my life that I've come up against over and over. She's the girl who, in whatever situation I'm in, she's already been there. She's the leader of the pack, and she owns the place. And I walk in, and she immediately sees me as her enemy because we have similar talents. And I admire her strength as much as I don't admire mean-spiritedness. And so often I think conflict is just misdirected admiration sometimes.
2: Since beginning this project, I've been amazed and inspired by so many of the responses and the conversations I've had. People who need apologies or explanations, people who want to apologize, desires for a reconnection or for the initial connection that never had a chance to fully happen. Some people I barely know have shared their stories and invitations with me, and a lot of people have told me they'd actually like to send them.
0: It's so interesting, the idea of, like, what would have happened if I had written a letter saying, "Oh, I would like us to get together." What an opening that would have been.
6: With Zibia, she couldn't see all the layers of it, but, you know, with the purity of being 6, she can cut through the stuff that we get caught up in, you know, and just see. My take on it is she saw a kindred spirit, and she had the guts to say, "I want to be friends with her." For me, a lot of the impetus to work it out with some people is that I've gotten old enough to realize that those kindred spirits are hard enough to find, that if I have a strong reaction to somebody, you know, maybe we really won't like each other, or maybe we really do and we just need some help.
3: I don't know, just like reverse it. If I get a letter in the mail from Allison, I'd be totally shocked, but at the same time, like, so flattered that I was worth resolving. Like, I was worth, like, confronting.
2: None of us have the ability or perhaps even the desire to resolve all conflicts or be friends with everyone.

0: but we can probably all think of someone we wish we could connect with more, work something out with, say and hear things that have been left unsaid. But how often do we do that in our adult lives? Maybe you need a helper or two. Maybe you don't. Maybe you two need to talk, or maybe you just need to stop talking and play together. Maybe we just need an excuse. This project is that excuse.
1: This story was a finalist at the 2011 Audio Slam hosted by Blunt Youth Radio in Portland, Maine. It was produced by Jesse Newcomb, creator of the blog maybewecouldusea playdate.wordpress.com.
2: We got, like, troops out this mouth, man. Like, real out this, you heard me. Yo, all for what? I'm T, right here on North and Cary. This the roughest thing that you can think of right here. This the jungle. This is what we come up in. Like, you gotta be here.
3: My name is Priscilla. I live in this community.
4: What do you fear is the worst possible thing that could happen from here?
3: No conviction, no justice, no trial. And just sit back and wait, world. The best is yet to come. And that's scary, and it frightens me. My mom lives in another city and state. And because I live right here in Ground Zero, I did tell her, me and my family, we might have to flee. If it comes to that, like, I'm actually kind of crying here. We might have to flee because of the fear in our community.
5: I've been watching the helicopters fly around for the last 3 or 4 days. I've been watching the police and the fire engines and all that coming up and down the street. And I haven't been down there because I don't want to be a part of none of that.
4: Will you tell me your name?
5: Sean Wiggins.
4: There's a lot of talk, this theory about this police rough ride, like that might have been, you know, Freddie Gray, and the way he died might have been because of the way that they were, like, driving the van crazy. Is that something you guys had heard of before?
5: Yeah.
4: Like this police practice?
5: There's many police paddy wagons, and it's like they take the bumpiest road possible to get you to central booking or the district, wherever they're trying to get you. It's like they take the bumpiest streets possible. They have seat belts in the back of the vans. I've never been strapped in a seat belt. I'm actually, when I've been in the paddy wagon, I'm actually glad if it's 3 or 4 more people back in there so I won't slide as much. We kind of hold each other in place, you know, but it's very possible that that police ride was bumpy and he got the bumping around in there because he looked like to me he was already injured when he first got in the wagon. It looked like he was dragging his leg, you know, so that very well could have been it.
6: Hey, man, my name is Johnny Johnson, man. We're right here on North of Fulton, man. It hurt because it's a community, man, and we destroying it, don't get me wrong, but at the same time, it's just a reaction of the corruption that we deal with on a daily basis, man, and you put a man in a corner, man, you keep putting a man in a corner, and eventually, man, is going to want to react and get out of that corner, man, so... This is just the reaction of the corruption, man. We dealing with it every day, man. Every day, man.
7: My name is Kelly Jones, North Avenue in Monroe. What my thing is I'm scared of is I have a 2-year-old. I don't want him to grow up and think it's okay the behavior that people was doing. I mean, Monday night, it was like a scary movie. Like, my 25 years of living, I never seen nothing like that, looting or anything, fires. I mean, from the CVS getting burnt down, from bars getting burnt down. I mean, it's been ridiculous. And now I got to contemplate where I'm going to get my son Pampers from because mostly all the places have been looted.
8: They stole all my cigarettes, the baby formula, and broke the, you see the ATM right there? They took the money from the ATM too. My name is Tina. My source name is Sosta Maki. My address is 2045 West North Avenue. I called the police. They cannot do nothing for me. Nobody will come. No police will come. Come to my small store because my store is small.
9: And then we saw that one police car and then drive down right there. We tried to stop him and then we need some help, but he not stop. That's not supposed to happen in America, you know?
4: Tell me where you guys are from.
9: I'm from China, but right now I feel that America very bad.
8: I don't know.
10: Yeah. It's just heartbreaking because
2: Now that you did all you did, you done tore up your neighborhood. Now what? Is Freddie back here? No, he's not. Doing all this disruptors in your neighborhood is not going to do anything but make all the stereotypes that they say about us in this neighborhood come true. Leonard Shaw, I'm at Norfolk, Pulaski at Cary Hardware. If these cops or the guilty people get off on this, it's telling the youth, the radical youth, that no matter what, they're not going to get justice or they can do what they want to do because they're going to get in trouble no matter what. And they going it's going to be, it's going to be turmoil.
10: My first name is Lawrence. That's all I'm going to give to you. I was here in 1968 when the riots came through here from Martin Luther King. I was two blocks up then. I remember it explicitly when the big trucks rolled through and the army and all of those guys were coming through here. After chaos has taken its course, there's a calming, there's a settling, and hopefully we can learn from that.
7: Baltimore just got to get it together. East, west, south, north, everybody got to get it together at once. Come on. Come on, Baltimore. Wake up. Let's get it together.
4: What does Jacqueline mean?
8: That's the man who says out all the names. He calls the numbers out. He calls
4: he's
8: out
4: the leader,
8: numbers.
4: Huh?
8: Yeah, he's the leader.
4: And how did he get his name? Do you know?
8: Nah.
11: I'm in the conservation studios at the Museum of Modern Art. It's a huge, high-ceilinged room with brilliant views of neighboring Midtown Manhattan skyscrapers. Paintings are set up on easels throughout the room.
12: My name is Jim Coddington. I am the chief conservator at the Museum of Modern Art in New York.
11: Jim is working to restore a Picasso. He's taking a varnish off.
12: I remove the varnish, and the trained eye is, you know, an exquisitely fantastic instrument for doing this kind of analysis, but it's not absolutely perfect.
11: There's a relatively new field of math that could aid the expert eye. It's called visual stylometry. Stylometry is literally the measurement of style with higher math, but we'll talk more about how that actually works in a minute. Jackson Pollock, who's most famous for his huge drip-style paintings, was among the first artists to have his work subjected to this kind of analysis.
13: Sometimes I use a brush, but often prefer using a stick. Sometimes I pour the paint straight out of the can.
11: That's Pollock speaking in 1951. And in 2005, years after his death, a question of the authenticity of a newly discovered trove of Pollock paintings gave visual stylometry its first high-profile test. Art historians were divided as to whether the paintings were really by Pollock, and there were millions of dollars on the line. To settle the dispute, Richard Taylor, a physicist at the University of Oregon, subjected six of the newly found paintings to a stylometric computer analysis by comparing them to established patterns found in authentic Pollocks. And the conclusions were pretty clear. The patterns in the new paintings were significantly different than those in the established ones. Specifically, Taylor based his conclusions on fractal geometry. Fractals are patterns that repeat at infinitely smaller scales and are found all over in nature, for example, in clouds.
14: If you consider a cloud and look at the edge of a cloud, it has these big bumps in there, but then it's got smaller bumps on top of those big bumps and even smaller bumps on top of those. These patterns keep on recurring at finer and finer scales.
11: The same is true of Pollock's paintings.
14: We find that these got these big splatters of paint, but when you zoom in and look at a finer scale, you find that he's got smaller versions of those splatters, and then even smaller versions still. And so his patterns have actually got the same degree of what we call fractality as nature's scenery has.
11: The new paintings didn't have those fractal structures. It turns out that Pollock's random splotches are actually very, very hard to replicate. And Taylor's fractal patterns are just one of the hundreds of mathematical features analyzed in stylometry. These features could be anything from pixel density and brushstroke thickness to fractal structure. Each feature in each painting is then assigned a number. Those numbers are compared across different paintings to determine the likelihood that the works are by the same artist. Since Taylor's work, a growing number of mathematicians are doing research in visual stylometry. Yung Wong is the math department chair at Michigan State University. His team has been working on paintings by the 16th century Flemish painter Peter Bruegel the Elder.
15: We obtained several new drawings, and the museum asks us, well, could you tell us whether, you know, these were authentic Bruegel or, you know, fake? So we analyzed them, and using the features we obtained, we were able to say these were all authentic Bruegel. So we called them up and said, well, this is what we found. They said, yeah, that was exactly the case.
11: This doesn't mean that visual stylometry is a perfect process.
15: Still, this is really a blind process. You can have a gazillion, you know, way of combining these data, and you still may not actually get what you want. You may not come up with something that can tell this is a Jackson Pollock.
11: Besides authenticating works by major artists, stylometry could be very useful for conservators like Jim. He's interested in the comparative power of stylometry. The more ways there are to look at an artist's style across paintings and through time, the more clues you have as to how a work should look and how to go about restoring it.
12: Visual stylometry can be just another tool in our box to aid us in this kind of analysis of images. So it's almost like a microscope to me. I can't really do my work without a microscope. There are times when I need to see deeper into a work of art.
11: But a question that many in the art world have is, can style be reduced to a series of mathematically significant features? Can art and math be collaborators? The answer may be yes. In many cases, both art connoisseurs and mathematicians actually reach the same conclusions. For example, they both know that Pollock's work is totally unique due to his posture and body movements, movements influenced by physiological differences from a heart defect called Blue Baby Syndrome. Art connoisseurs know this from years of studying art, and mathematicians know it from looking at the fractals in Pollock's paintings. As for the physicist Richard Taylor, he fell in love with his first Jackson Pollock painting at 9 years old.
14: There is another way of picturing the disciplines, and that's that they form a circle. Art and mathematics are so far apart that they actually become neighbors again. And I really think that that's true, that both artists and mathematicians are essentially both interested in patterns in life.
11: This piece was produced by Jenny Chen and Molly Jean Bennett, with editing help from Kainat Khan and Alex Cloninger, and it's part of the PRX STEM Story project, made possible by the Alfred P. Sloan Foundation.

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1: As I record this, Voyager 2 is over 12 billion miles from Earth, and Voyager 1 over 15 billion. As these two spacecraft hurtle away from our solar system, each carries a sort of message in a bottle. Specifically, a golden record. The cover of these records, one on each probe, includes diagrams and illustrated instructions on how to play them. Pressed into the gold-plated copper disc, this mix compiled by Carl Sagan with help from recordist Alan Lomax includes a wide range of human music. There's European classical music, a Navajo night chant, bagpipes from Azerbaijan, the blues, a Peruvian wedding song, Mozart, Chuck Berry, Chinese folk music, Aboriginal didgeridoo, a truly wide-ranging mix. And it's fun to imagine an alien running across this shiny disc, figuring out the instructions, and hitting play. Postcards from the Wind are produced by me, Phil Corbett. More at thewind.org.
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1: The sun is red, and I eat peanut butter near a bone-dry cattle trough in a dining chair in the high Nevada August desert. The day before, I woke up wet in the misty rain over Pando Aspen Grove and breathed in life from the world's largest living organism, a massive clone forest. Today, I breathe in the death of a different forest, burning hundreds of miles away and entering my lungs as a thin, then heavy, gray sadness. Antelope, Monitor, the Big Smoky Valley, I cut north, then west on Highway 50, and the loneliest road in America unfurls in front of me, a black carpet, heading into the smoky sunset.

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2: Moving right along with dry and warm and toasty weather. As we're moving on through the next several days, there may be a little uptick in some of the wet weather chances further south by Wednesday, and then more of the state dealing with some rain by Thursday and Friday. Clear in Olive Branch through the night to low upper 50s, and we're hitting the mid to upper 80s for Tuesday, Wednesday too. Good deal of sunshine coming our way. Clear through the night, Vicksburg, low 60s, heating up to the low 90s. Tuesday and Wednesday too, it'll be mostly sunny. Hattiesburg area clear, our overnight low 60s. We've got low 90s moving in Tuesday and Wednesday, limited rain. Better chance for showers with thunderstorms arriving Thursday. I'm meteorologist Jennifer Naramore. 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
1: Tutto è santo, tutto è santo, tutto è santo.
2: This episode of Authentic South begins over 200 years ago. In the late 1700s, there was a famous French general named Lafayette. He was a champion of the American cause during our Revolution, and he actually fought under George Washington. He became a national hero here, and after the war, he traveled around our country and was showered with praise. Streets were named in his honor. Monuments that still stand in town squares were erected to him. Cities were named after him, including, interestingly, Fayetteville, North Carolina. This guy was a big deal. And during one of his trips in 1825, Lafayette visited James and Dolly Madison at their home Montpelier in Virginia. And the French general wrote that one of the most interesting sights he witnessed in America was the log cabin there of a woman named Granny Millie. She was a slave who was 104 years old at the time, and she lived with her daughter and granddaughter. And we know that when Lafayette met her, she showed him her only treasure, an old worn copy of the ancient book, Telemachus. For years at historic plantation sites across the South, the focus was on the big house and not on the slave cabins, such as Granny Millie's. But as contributor Kelly Libby tells us, cabins like that are being resurrected on the grounds of Montpelier.
3: When you visit Montpelier, it's easy to imagine the white-columned estate home as a party space. And in fact, it was. Dolly Madison held her famous 4th of July barbecues on the back lawn of the mansion. For the many renowned guests who traveled, sometimes across the ocean, to be entertained by James and Dolly Madison, there would be the smell of pigs roasting, and the sound of chattering guests, and wine being poured, and fiddle tunes being played. It's easy to imagine all that, because today, the house where the Madisons lived looks a lot like it did in the 1820s. It's harder to imagine what life was like for the enslaved people who lived and worked on Madison's plantation. That's because the structures in which their lives played out no longer exist. But that's changing. I'm watching the hewing of a log by an instructor at Montpelier's first ever log cabin building workshop on the mansion's grounds, which today are covered in a thick blanket of snow.
4: I was wondering that too.
3: Joseph McGill has a particularly good reason for wanting to learn this technique. McGill is the founder of something called the Slave Dwelling Project.
5: It is what it is.
3: And what he does is he travels the country, spending the night in slave cabins, dirt floor and all. He's on a mission to save the slave cabins that do exist. So he says it's useful to know how to build one.
5: Because as we speak, there are a lot of those dwellings out there, those cabins out there on the verge of collapse. So my organization, I'm trying to get those places in a place where we're comfortable with at least stabilizing them and using those to inspire others to, you know, do the right thing by those structures.
3: So far, he's spent the night in 51 dwellings in 12 states, sometimes inviting other people to join him. And now building a cabin takes his work to a new level.
5: I thought this project was a good opportunity to find out exactly how these structures were made, thinking beyond just who lived in them, but the labor it took to actually build them.
3: Except for a few chainsaws, these folks are mostly using antique hand tools. Martin Agee is one of the guys who's helping to show how they're used.
6: Could I interview you when you get a second?
7: Interview me, all right.
6: What's your name?
7: My name's Martin.
6: And what do you do?
7: So we salvage a lot of old antique material, whether it be logs or timber frame houses or old flooring. And we also, well, in this case right here, we're producing a mock antique log house out of new material. Once it starts coming together, there is a lot of satisfaction to it. You know, when you work hard on getting a joint cut right and then it slides right in place, it's a pretty good feeling.
6: So are you a history person?
7: No, ma'am. No, ma'am.
6: You're not interested?
7: No.
6: I'm
7: not that I'm not interested. I'm just not that, I'm not history oriented. I haven't had a lot of history classes or anything.
3: But this isn't really a class for scholars. In fact, some folks signed up for the workshop after seeing an ad in a Log Home magazine. The history lesson here is not so much from books, but in the craft.
6: Well, we made a mistake, first of all, today. That's our log that we ruined over there, so we had to start over.
3: That's Carol Richardson. She's a restoration specialist at another presidential home, Thomas Jefferson's Monticello, which is just down the road in Charlottesville.
6: So now we're going to take these dogs off here and flip them over, use a chainsaw on the back side of it, and then chip those off again.
3: So here's a list of the hand tools they're using. Draw knives, broad axes, double bit axes, single bit axes, adzes, mallets and froes, log dogs, timber carriers, and slicks. And there's this tool, which Kristen Benson has taken a liking to.
4: One of the axes over there is actually made in Sweden. I was asking him about it. They called it the sweet axe. Apparently, it's easier for people to use who are left-handed because they only had right-handed axes, and I'm left-handed.
3: For this job, Benson is using a draw knife to shave the bark off a log.
4: But this requires both hands, so it doesn't really matter.
3: Of course, the challenge when reconstructing a cabin from the ground up is figuring out what it should look like. That's where archaeology comes in. On a break from cabin building, we take a walk with Matthew Reeves, Montpelier's director of archaeology. Reeves takes us to the exact spot where he believes Granny Millie lived and where Lafayette met her and her daughter and granddaughter.
8: And in this case, the hearth is right where you're standing right there, Eric. You're standing right above the other hearth right here. And this is where
3: they found two hearths that were 20 feet apart, which gave them the length of the house. 8 feet from one of the hearths was a stone that told them there was a corner there. So they determined that with another 8 feet on the other side of the hearth, the width of the house was 16 feet.
8: So this 16 by 20 measurement is something that reoccurs in a lot of these 18th century buildings.
3: And those are just the major structural clues. They also found window glass and ceramics and a pit beside the hearth that would have held sweet potatoes. Put these clues together with documentary evidence, and Granny Millie's cabin begins to take shape.
9: Put it on the trowel. I miss that.
3: Near the end of the week, the group is making progress on the cabin. They've started the process of chinking. I check in with McGill of the Slave Dwelling Project, and he tells me he appreciates that Montpelier is not shying away from the subject of slavery.
5: It is changing. We're getting better. We're dealing with the subject matter in a better way, and that's a good thing. There are still those who would much rather not get out of their comfort zone and deal with this subject matter. We need to work with them. We need to bring them along. Let them know that dealing with the subject matter is a good thing.
6: For those people who might feel uncomfortable or shy because they feel like it's bringing something alive that was horrible, what would you say in response to that?
5: I would say it's history. It may be that their ancestors were involved in one way or the other, either enslaving or being enslaved, but it needs to be out there. We have been, as Americans, avoiding that subject for too long, and because we've avoided that subject for too long, we've concentrated on the nice house on the hill, the mansions, the big house, and that's okay, but we need to be equally as concerned with telling the rest of the story.
3: When it's finished, the cabin will be moved to its original spot. And McGill and the others who helped build it are making plans to return in the fall to spend the night in it. For Authentic South, I'm Kelly Libby.
2: Kelly Libby is an associate producer for a program called With Good Reason, which is produced by the Virginia Foundation for the Humanities. That's where this story first aired. For more information on the Slave Dwelling Project, visit slavedwellingproject.org.
10: My My name is Wayne Liebman. I was born in Los Angeles, where I still live. And this happened many years ago when I was an intern in surgery at UCLA Medical Center, which is now called the David Geffen School of Medicine. It was another time, and being a surgical intern was kind of like being a prisoner of war. You slept very little, you had no time, you essentially lived at the hospital. So one afternoon I was hanging out at the nurse's station on 7 East with some of the nurses, and behind me, a couple of them started tittering and whispering among themselves, saying, "No, it's him. It's him. It's Marlon Brando." And this made no sense because I knew all the patients on the ward and Marlon Brando wasn't one of them. But I looked down the hall and there was a man kind of shabbily dressed. He was leaning against the wall outside the room of a patient who had just gone down for a kidney transplant. And it was most definitely Brando. At this point in my life, I was very unhappy. And I'd begun transitioning away from medicine, thinking it had been a very big error. And I had started taking acting classes during my last year of medical school, although being an intern had put a stop to that for the time, which made me feel even more like a prisoner. And so I just kind of watched him, and then he started slowly walking toward the nurse's station. And I completely froze. I didn't know what to do. And very politely, in a subdued tone, he said, "Excuse me, is there a place away from the cafeteria where I could get something to eat?" I wouldn't have had the presence of mind to formulate an answer to that question, but the clerk, who was a big, strapping guy, very gentle, was completely unfazed, and he looked Brando straight in the eye, and he said, "No, there isn't," which was true. And Brando, disappointed, kind of nodded and walked back to his spot. And this idea began forming in my head, which was very scary. But I said to myself, "Wayne, do you want to meet Marlon Brando?" So I waited a minute, and the conversation at the nurse's station started up again, and very casually I walked over to where Brando was and said to him, "You know, I heard your question, and I was just going down to the cafeteria anyway to get my lunch. Would you like me to bring you back something to eat?" And his expression, which had been kind of closed, changed. He broke into this big smile. He got very warm and grateful, and he said, "Oh," and then he read my name tag, "Dr. Liebman. That would be wonderful. Thank you." And I said, "Great. I'll be right back." And I didn't want to wait for the elevator, so I ducked into a stairwell and I ran down 7 flights of stairs into the cafeteria, which was very crowded. I was bumping into people and realized Brando was right not to want to come down there. And I grabbed a tray and started piling things into it because I had no idea what he would want to eat. But I had these meal cards, and whatever we could put on a tray was free. You just gave the cashier the card when you were done. And I'm thinking to myself, "Oh my God, Marlon Brando, oh my God." So I got sandwiches and fruit and Jell-O and pie and this ridiculous pile of food. And I paid for it with the card, and I ran to the stairwell with the tray, running up 7 flights of stairs, praying he would still be there. And I stopped on the landing at the 7th floor completely out of breath. And I couldn't go in because I didn't want him to see me out of breath. So I waited. Minute, 2 minutes, 3 minutes. Until my body calmed down and I could talk normally. And all the time I'm thinking, "Just please be there. Please be there." And I casually opened the door. And he was right where I left him. And I carried the tray over to where he was. And his eyes lit up when he saw the food. And I thought, this pile of food looks so stupid. And I began to explain about the meal card. And I said, "Hey, you know, take whatever you like." And suddenly he got really shy. And he said, "Dr. Liebman, would you have time to have lunch with me?" And I said, "Yeah, sure." So we walked into the waiting room, which was empty, And we sat down in a couple of chairs with the tray between us on a chair. And we began picking things off the tray and eating this huge lunch. And I wanted to say to him, "Do you know what you mean to me? Do you know that when I saw Streetcar, my mind exploded?" Which I didn't. Because all he wanted to do was talk about kidney transplants. It turned out he was a friend of the patient who was getting a new kidney. And he wanted to know about rejection and about white blood cells and antibodies and a lot of things that I didn't know anything about, or not very much. So I just told him answers that I had read about in medical school. And then he would think about what I said. And then he would reach across and finger my white coat so he could read my name tag again and kind of caress it with his fingers. And he would say, "Now, Dr. Liebman, can you tell me this? Can you tell me that?" And he was giving me this degree of respect that you reserve for an expert, which I completely didn't deserve, but it didn't seem to matter because I was his expert, even though to my mind I was only offering him crumbs. And so we went on this way, back and forth for maybe 20 minutes, until I had pretty much told him everything I knew that had anything to do with kidney transplants. And it was so strange. I wanted to tell him about my life and how much I wanted to act and that I didn't want to be a doctor. And that would have been so wrong. And so I just kept on being the doctor I didn't want to be. And he kept on being this sort of shy, seductive kid asking questions that he really wanted to figure out, until there was just kind of a natural end to it. And I got up to go and said that it had been nice chatting. And at that point, he reached into his pocket and he got out his wallet and he said, "How much do I owe you?" And the answer to that was nothing, because I had used the meal card. So I said, "I can't take your money," because I really couldn't, not because of who he was, but because it was wrong. But it came out wrong. I didn't know how to say it. And I began to explain about the meal card again and how it was all free anyway. But the spell was broken, and I will never forget the instant where I saw in his eye, "Oh, you know who I am." You know, how could anybody not know? And I wanted to defend myself and say, "No, it's not because of who you are I'm not going to let you pay me. It's because of who I am, and I'm not going to take money that doesn't belong to me." But I realized it was useless. It was like the moment in the cartoon where the character's running and he runs off a cliff, but he doesn't know it. And he's still running on air and everything's fine until he looks down and then he just falls. And I got really embarrassed. And I felt kind of ashamed, and so I excused myself and I kind of mumbled, "I gotta go." And I very awkwardly just got out of there. A couple of years later, I told the story to Peggy Fury, who was my then acting teacher. And I mentioned I had felt bad at the way the encounter had ended, that maybe Brando thought ill of me or something, or felt I had been manipulative. And Peggy said, "No, don't feel bad. How it ended wasn't the point. Do you realize what a gift you gave him?" And I guess I didn't until many years later, when it occurred to me she was right. When Brando got that look in his eye, it meant for him that he now had to go back to being Marlon Brando again, which he didn't want. He would have preferred the scene we were playing, where I was the doctor and he was the friend of the patient, to keep going. But now it was as if someone had said cut, and it wouldn't work anymore. Recently, I was doing a reading of a play I had written, and Dustin Hoffman was in the cast. And during rehearsal, we took a break for lunch, and we were all sitting around telling stories, and somebody said, "Hey, Wayne, tell that one about the time you met Brando." And Dustin said, "You met Brando? Brando is God." So I told the story, and Dustin, who had never met Brando, said, "That's right. That rings true. That's how he was. He never appreciated his own talent." So I guess for two guys who really didn't want to be what they were, it was a fair exchange. And that was my lunch with Marlon.
11: My Lunch with Marlon Brando was produced by Eric Winnick.

0: Welcome to The Mudroom, a commentary series meant to incite thought, sometimes anger, fist pumping, and other kinds of enthusiasms, brought to you by Rumble Strip Vermont and The Dooryard. Today, an essay about aging, an activity we're all involved in, for better and for worse. Here is writer Mark Estrin with Poopy Old Man.
1: Some people roll up titles and letters after their names. Some people scrutinize their bank accounts and rejoice or despair. Many people watch their children and grandchildren grow up and remember them when they were 1 foot tall. My aging landmarks tend to be the ways others see me. My most recent achievement, I was standing getting undressed in the locker room at the Y, and in an adjoining kids' room, a group of five-year-olds was getting ready for a swim class, and one little charmer raised his arm, pointed at me, and announced to his colleagues, "Look at the poopy old man!" And they all laughed, and not scornfully, but because they thought the sight was hilarious. And I did too. A similar occurrence, though not as ta-da worthy, occurred a few years ago when we heard some neighborhood children passing by the house comment, "That's where the old man and the old lady who feed cats live." They might have taken notice of the National Bad News Service on the front porch where we tallied the numbers killed in Iraq and Afghanistan as we spread democracy and freedom around the world, but they didn't. We were just the old man and the old lady who fed the cats. That was a marker. Before that, and for many years, I had noticed not being noticed, not even as an object on the street by people, say, under 20. I just didn't exist, though they existed for me. And there is the visual compensation. Who sees what? I can not only see them, but I can see them as they were as children, or as they will be as geezers. I could see all of them, while they could see none of me. Conservation of perceived existence. Aging. It comes with aging. Aging is something we all do, all of us. We would do well to study up. And I can recommend no better commentary than Jean Amery's book called On Aging. It's not a book for the faint-hearted. Amory's forte is to pull no punches, but rather to name what is happening in depicting what's ahead and to try to equip us to better understand our universal plight. Each of his five chapters confronts a different aspect of growing older and finally old, poopy old. The first chapter is called Existence and the Passage of Time, and it describes our changing sense of time and the gradual shrinking of our space in the world as we fill up with time. The second chapter, Stranger to Oneself, considers the many ways that we become alienated from our own bodies, bearing them up now, instead of their bearing us. The third chapter is called The Look of Others, and it develops the notion of social aging, the realization that it is no longer possible to live up to one's potential, but that one simply is because one was. He doesn't talk about this, but I think it contains the way people stop seeing you on the street. The fourth chapter is called Not to Understand the World Anymore, a depiction of cultural aging, in which one tries, awkwardly at best, to understand the sign systems of the present through the understandings of the past, and thus becomes aware of being a stranger in the present world. Amory's last chapter concerns our final chapter. It's called To Live with Dying. Aging, Amory asserts, is the stretch of time in which we meet with the thought of death. Here he challenges each of us to find our own uncompromised combination of revolt and resignation. Revolt and Resignation is the subtitle of the book. Aging. Yeah, I suppose aging is nature's way of self-criticism. We'll all die soon enough and be dead.
0: That was Mark Estrin. Mark Estrin is a writer, cellist, and political activist who lives in Burlington, Vermont. His latest book is now available. It contains ruminations of Tchaikovsky's corpse, and it is called And Kings Shall Be Thy Nursing Fathers. You can find it on Amazon or special order it at bookstores. Thanks for listening.
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3: At least as far back as 200 million years ago, cycads grew in abundance. And at the peak of their distribution and diversity, they lived alongside the dinosaurs. These so-called living fossils were a fixture of tropical prehistoric landscapes and have changed little since then. Yet today, they face their greatest threats in poaching, habitat destruction, and climate change. I'm Jennifer Bernstein, CEO and the William C. Steer Senior President at the New York Botanical Garden, and this is Plant People. Today, I'm joined by Dr. Dennis Stevenson, previously our Vice President for Botanical Science here at NYBG and currently the Senior Curator Emeritus Editor at Botanical Review. He is one of the world's top cycad experts, and together we're exploring the storied past and challenging future of these ancient and unique plants. Hi, Dennis. Welcome to Plant People.
4: Hello, I'm glad to be here. Thanks for having me.
3: Well, I'm so glad to talk to you today. It's always fun to speak with you. And we're going to have a great conversation about cycads, and you are the perfect person to have that conversation with. So for listeners who may not be familiar, what exactly are cycads and how do they differ from more common plants like ferns or palms?
4: Well, they're a very ancient lineage, as we pointed out. But it's their growth habit. They tend to be single-stem plants that we don't think of as very branched. And they really look like a cactus with palm leaves.
3: Yeah, that's a good description. So what drew you to focus your research on cycads?
4: Well, that's a very interesting story, actually. My academic grandfather had published on the structure of the growing points of cycads in several papers. And they were always of interest to me. But sometimes things in your career are serendipitous. And after I finished my PhD, I had a postdoc at Harvard University, but I was stationed at Fairchild Tropical Garden in Miami. And they have the best cycad collection in the world. Mm. And I'm going, this is perfect. Yeah. So I think that's what really started it for me.
3: Well, I can see how being at Fairchild, you would be inspired because they have some incredible plants there. And I love that phrase, academic grandfather. Can you explain what that means for our listeners?
4: Yes. My major professor for my PhD, it was his professor, and he was on my PhD committee, my academic grandfather, except he passed. And they were the authors of the primary plant morphology textbook through three or four editions.
3: I've heard other colleagues of ours talk about their forebears in science in exactly that same way. And I think it's nice because it speaks to the continuity of science and the fact that nothing is ever really fully resolved in one person's career. We're always continuing to broaden our understanding. So it's a nice turn of phrase. So you found them interesting. You found yourself at a place where they were in abundance. What about them has kept you focused for so long?
4: I've gone through various phases in studying them. In the first phase was taking up where my academic grandfather left off in the developmental anatomy or structure of that shoot system. It so happened that simultaneously, a man that I knew as an undergraduate had given a talk at the Ohio Academy of Science meeting, and he was retiring to Fairchild. And he was interested in the reproduction of these plants. And their reproductive cycle is just amazing. They're the few seed plants, actually the only ones, I guess, extant, that have motile male gametes. And they have these sperm cells that are so big, you can see them on the slide with the naked eye. And so then the idea was, well, we have all these living plants there. We could look at them experimentally to see how this system really works. So once I did the anatomy stuff, I then moved into the reproductive side and the pollination biology, because nobody knew how they got pollinated, yet they have male plants versus female plants. How does the pollen get over there? And how does the system work? So because there's a native one in Florida, and in the wild areas at the Montgomery Botanical Center, I was able to work out the reproductive cycle of them in some detail. Then I went, well, you know, they got these really weird compounds. And one of them is called BMAA, and it's a neurotoxin. It's a non-protein amino acid, to be specific. But the really cool part was we found weevil pollination in these plants and that the weevils were consuming the plant. So we went, whoa, wait a minute. These guys should be dead. But they weren't dead. They were living. So we tried to figure out how did they deal with this BMAA. And it ends up that they actually sequester it in their cocoon cases and make poisonous cocoon cases against their predators.
3: So the pollinators, the weevils, were also eating them?
4: Yep, they eat them. Then they sequester this BMA, they secrete it out into their cocoon cases. So it doesn't stop them from growing. Any other organism, well, we would just die. There's something called cattle staggers in Australia, where the livestock will eat cycad leaves. And it's a neurotoxin. In fact, Oliver Sacks wrote a whole book on them.
3: Right.
4: In Island of the Colorblind.
3: So they sequester it so that the weevils can still pollinate and do what they're doing without dying, but so that they can still procreate.
4: Because the weevils go through their life cycle by copulating on the female cones and then ovipositing on the male cones. So they go through their life cycle inside these plants.
3: It's amazing all of the strategies that plants have developed. So let's talk a little bit about this description that you often hear about cycads as living fossils. What does that mean? And what do we know about their ancient history alongside dinosaurs?
4: The older I get, the more I identify with living fossils, I must say. It's because of the early fossil record in the early Permian. They remain little changed, but yet they survive the vicissitudes of time. So you've got to say, okay, what's the secret? What's going on in this group of organisms that allow that? Well, there are certain things like the neurotoxins have developed would be a good one. That keeps your predators from munching on you.
3: Yeah.
4: But the time frame is that because from what we know in the fossil record, and it's pretty good, and there's some details in there, it allows us to have a plant that resembles a fossil, but it's still alive. So we can look at its life cycle and how it's functioning in a modern context on how they might compare to the conifers, ginkgo, and then, of course, the flowering plants. So there are lessons to be learned by looking at different organisms, just as looking at ferns might help me understand cycads.
3: Interesting. So they have this long persistence, and that allows us to understand what strategies they're using. And from that, what do we learn about biodiversity in general? Have we taken that knowledge and applied it in some particular ways?
4: Yes, in a way, because what we've learned from studying extants, we do know the foibles they have. So we know that they were widespread and covered everywhere. And now, of course, they're very restricted. So what are their foibles? Well, one of their foibles was in their reproductive system, because it takes too long to get from one generation to the next. I mean, as fast as you could do to raise a plant from seed to making a cone, and that's under optimum greenhouse conditions, is 5 years. Many of these plants at Fairchild had been there 50 years before they made a cone. So not only do you have a long life cycle, which means you can't have a lot of genetic turnover in terms of mutations, but that whole process with the weevils takes almost 2 years. So part of the lesson is gigantism probably doesn't do you any good. Big unbranched plant, giant sperm, huge seeds with all kinds of stored stuff in them, often for naught.
5: Mm-hmm. Yeah, but they've done okay.
4: They're doing okay. And if we leave them alone, they'll continue to do okay.
5: The pods are so fun to see. They're often there in the conservatory.
4: Yes.
5: And I always point them out when I'm there with a visitor because they're amazing. And now I have more information to share about why they're so amazing.
4: You know, the tree stump thing that's in that house?
5: Mm-hmm.
4: Well, that plant, that cycas that's next to it,
5: mm-hmm.
4: is one of an original plant to the conservatory from 1905.
5: Oh, wow. Wow. That's amazing.
4: They're long lived.
5: Yeah, yeah. So you mentioned a little bit about the range and how it's changed over time. Where in the world today do cycads grow naturally, and why are those environments particularly suitable?
4: One country that does pretty well with them is Australia. And I think it's partially because the Australians haven't destroyed their landscapes, in a sense. So I think these plants just survive there. No known herbivores. And then parts of Africa, tropical Africa into Central Africa, where we still have undeveloped mountainous areas, and the plants seem to do well there. And really, it's the same thing in the New World. The odd man out a little bit is our one species in North America that's not a fossil, the Zamia pumila in Florida. And that seems to do well. And I think it does well because there

0: where if you damage them, and they often can make a second branch or two branches. And so they seem to be able to survive that kind of disturbance that goes on. They're underground. That's another secret some of them have used. So fires and desert situations don't damage them.
1: So you said it's not a fossil. Does that mean that this is a later species? It hasn't been around as long?
0: Yeah, they look pretty much the same. But for some reason, we would never put a fossil in a modern genus in the classification. I don't know why, but that's just what we do.
1: Okay, so this is a taxonomical artifact.
0: Yeah, but they look just like them.
1: Okay.
0: You'll get a kick out of this. I even reconstructed a fossil cone once, because when you go to the lab and you see those big jars with the pickled things,
1: yeah.
0: Well, the liquid all dried out, and it dried out, and it looked identical to a fossil.
1: Okay.
0: So I sent a picture to a paleobotanist and said, look what I found.
1: Did it work?
0: It worked. It did.
1: So many people are surprised to learn that cycads do still play very important ecological roles. So what benefits do they bring to their ecosystems, these plants?
0: Okay, well, they have these roots called coralloid roots. And what it is, they're ageotrophic. So they grow up towards the surface of the soil. And so they don't, instead of growing down, they grow up.
1: Okay.
0: And they form little masses around the base of the plant. And they have in them a blue-green alga, or cyanobacterium, as they're called, that's a nitrogen fixer.
1: Ah, they come with their own fertilizer.
0: And they also can take a soil and add nitrogen to the area. It's really quite interesting, because the other important nitrogen fixers that we know of are the bean family. But they use a different bacterium in a different way. The nitrogen thing was a big thing. Gloria Carusi and I had a couple of grants working on that.
1: Does that mean that they have a role to play in restoration efforts?
0: Partially, but also we want to know how that system works so we can utilize that to our system. So if we can dissect the pathways it uses, et cetera.
1: You can replicate it in other ways.
0: Yes, because there is a nitrogen pathway in the plant, and there's actually a nitrogen pathway in the blue-green algae. When they're living in the cycad, they use a third route. So this obviously tells us something about making a situation where we could utilize these in crop plants. Not to expect the normal situation, but to do it in such a way to utilize the known third route.
1: So a new route for nitrogen fixing that could be applied in crop situations.
0: Exactly.
1: That's very interesting. Conservationists warn that cycads are now among the most endangered plant groups on Earth. What are the main threats that they're facing today?
0: One of them is habitat destruction. The other one is the illegal trade. And I was very involved in that with the IUCN and developing an action plan and actually getting legislations passed to get certain things downlisted, and I'll explain that. So we tried to convince the community, you don't need a big plant. You can watch one grow. So we really pushed the downloading seeds. And that's because one person might have a pollen plant in Iowa and someone in England's got the ovulate plant. What are they going to do? So if they can send their pollen over and get seeds, they can then disperse those cultivated seeds and not take from the wild. So
1: is that what you did through the IUCN?
0: We did, yeah, that was one of the things that we did to try to stop. Because there's certain cultures that view a plant in your collection only of value if it's wild collected. So we had to get past that at the same time.
1: Yeah.
0: Cactus people know this same problem.
1: Yeah, cactus poaching has been a problem for a long time and ramped up actually recently during the pandemic, the demand. Yeah.
0: But the big push we did also, I should mention this one because it's so successful, particularly in Mexico, working with indigenous people. Don't go in the forest and some guy gives you $5 for a $200 plant for him. Go in the forest, harvest the seeds, start a nursery. So we actually got a grant to subsidize the starting of nurseries. They grow the seedlings up and they sell the plants, and there's a continuous renewable income then for the indigenous people.
1: That's a great example of creating a bioeconomy and doing it to a conservation end. So that's terrific. The International Union for the Conservation of Nature, I think it's worth just saying a word about what that organization does. We've talked about it on this podcast before, but this is an organization of conservation practitioners and scientists

0: to identify threatened species, and they will put them on various lists of concern. The red list is a very notable one. And it sounds like your work with them was about creating frameworks for disrupting the poaching that was happening. I'm interested to know, who's doing the poaching? Is it like a mass market gardener, or who is it that's the end user?
1: It's the same mentality as the cacti or orchid people.
0: Okay.
1: There are people who want to expand their cycad collection, and they'll do anything to go get them. Often someone would just fund a trip because they wanted to go somewhere and they could sneak some plants back. But I would go back to your IUCN comment, because I founded the cycad specialist group. And the first thing we did is make a world list of all the cycads. It's available online now. It's been through several reiterations. But we've listed then the threat to each species and given its distribution. And I think the good thing is some things have been downlisted.
0: Meaning that they've gone from the red list.
1: Put on appendix two.
0: Yeah. That's good. That means that the efforts are working.
1: Exactly.
0: Yeah. It's a great organization, and many of our scientists here at NYBG participate in the process that they undertake. And it's an important input to conservation frameworks and to conservation practices all over the world. I mean, we're a collections-based institution. I understand the impulse to collect. And these things are things of beauty, so I can understand the desire to have them, but not at the risk of the plant going extinct. That's not okay.
1: Well, I think cutting one leaf off to make a herbarium specimen is probably fine.
0: Yeah, okay. So there's a range.
1: Yeah, as opposed to digging it up.
0: Yeah. Well, it sounds like there are better alternatives now for people to get these plants if they want them. And watching them grow, I imagine, can be very satisfying for folks. You said that there are species that are being downlisted. Are there places where that's been particularly successful, where wild populations are regenerating or thriving in a way that at one point seemed unlikely?
1: There's a real focus in Mexico, for example. Another area where there's a focus is in South Africa, Australia, and China. Mm-hmm. China's gotten really good about that kind of thing now.
0: Yeah, it's interesting to think about places that are at different stages of development now in the context of the current science and the biodiversity crisis. So much of the development that was happening in the Industrial Revolution was taking place without the benefit of our current understanding about the way that these systems can and cannot regenerate and what happens when we lose species. But today we have a lot more information, so maybe countries are approaching it differently.
1: And I think getting the amateur community to raise plants and seedlings and stuff has also helped.
0: Yeah. Well, this is a way in which the exchange of information as between the scientific community and the avocational hobbyist has improved a lot with the internet. People who are interested in plants and who want to collect them but don't want to do it in a way that's irresponsible have ready access to a lot more information than they once did. So maybe that's helping.
1: Yeah, I believe that's true.
0: It sort of tracks with the growing interest in native plants. It's the other side of the coin. If you're interested mm-hmm. in plants in general, then you're thinking about systems, you're thinking about how to support your local biodiversity, and maybe you also are interested in rare plants, but you don't want to be irresponsible about it. So I think it's a good thing for there to be more global awareness about what are the most pressing conservation issues related to cycads right now. It sounds like there's been a lot of progress on the poaching question. What about habitat destruction? That's harder to deal with, isn't it?
1: Yeah. It is. It definitely is. I mean, there are various kinds of examples. If you're in the Amazon area and you flood an area, these guys are not aquatics.
0: Right.
1: They're gone.
0: Yeah.
1: And once you wipe them out in a place like that, to get it back is going to be very, very difficult. So it's various kinds of habitat destructions, because cycads aren't all desert plants. A lot of them are rainforest plants. In South America, there's one epiphytic one we have in the conservatory that's actually only found in the tops of trees in the mountains of Panama. Hmm. That one is really, really threatened as they keep cutting down for timber and various other usages. Its habitat's going to be gone.
0: You mentioned this idea of you don't know what you're losing when you lose a species because you don't know what you haven't yet understood. Are there potential uses, for example, human uses of these plants that you think we don't fully understand yet, but could be lost? Are there medical applications? I would think with a neurotoxin, there could be.
1: There's been some pursuit of it, but it's stopped. But the notion of understanding neurodegeneration, like Oliver wrote about with this BMAA compound as an experimental compound. And we actually, Gloria Caruzzi and I, actually were using it in that little plant that botanists can grow by the thousands, Arabidopsis or the Thalecrest, the experimental plant, using BMAA on it. And we got some interesting results of what it could do. We passed it off to some neuro people, but they never really picked it up.
0: Yeah. And so that's a good example, Dennis, because maybe in the moment in time with the available funding, that wasn't something that someone picked up, but that doesn't mean that the inquiry is done. But if the plants are extinct, there's nowhere to go.
1: Nowhere to go.
0: With
1: good
0: it.
1: Point.
0: So an important reason to think about how we protect these plants. So if we have listeners who are interested in cycads, where would you point them to learn more? And where would you point them to help protect these plants?
1: There's a website called the Cycad Pages, which I think is extinct now that Ken Hill died, but it's still available. But there's a new one called the World List of Cycads. There's pictures of every species, where they are, ancillary information, photos of herbarium specimens and field photos, and we're constantly updating them. So there'll be a section on neurotoxicity on those pages. There'll be a section on chromosome numbers. There'll be a section on various topics that deal with them.
0: How many plants do you have at your home, Dennis?
1: Hardly any.
0: Yeah, this is a thing about botanists that is surprising. They don't cultivate plants indoors, really. It's not their thing.
1: Well, Jan goes nuts in our garden.
0: Okay, good.
1: But so yeah, all indoor plants, no, she doesn't want them either, you know?
0: Yeah. Well, Dennis, it's really fun to talk to you always. Thanks for coming to talk to us about cycads here on Plant People.
1: Thank you very much.
0: With hundreds of millions of years of cycad success behind us, it's all the more important that these living fossils survive this difficult time in their history for the benefit of the planet and for future generations. If you'd like to learn more about what you've heard in this episode, check out our show notes at nybg.org.

0: Now I know the difference. Inexplicable in those days. It was the colors. The complete lack of colors on the streets. Gray in many different shades. That was the only color. I know it now. Walking unten den Linden, squinting my eyes, trying to remember what it was like before. It is still very sad in here. The roads are still too wide, and it's always too cold. I have to admit it. I don't feel anymore just for having a camera in my hand, and I can stay here as long as I wish. Now. Still, something has gone lost forever. They got the freedom all right now, but couldn't have they understood before that a passport doesn't mean anything unless you have the money to travel.
1: That was B for Berlin, East, by Christina Maras.

0: Jacqueline mean?
1: That's the man who says out all the names. Calls the numbers out. He calls
0: he's
1: out
0: leader,
1: the numbers.
0: Huh?
1: Yeah, he's the leader.
0: And how did he get his name? Do you know?
1: Nah.
2: The parents were a little leery. Big rock star moving in their quiet, peaceful neighborhood. Even though he's a local boy, he was coming back and bringing that demon music with him. I'm Matt Omelia. I grew up on a street called Sunset Drive, which is four blocks long. A lot of bankers and doctors and lawyers and dentists. And then Leon moved in. He bought this big giant mansion. He built a big giant wall around it. When he was building his wall, he was out one day surveying the construction. I was over at my friend Jeff Heckenkemper's house, who lived right next door to Leon. And he came walking around with the sunglasses and the long hair. He asked if any of us played musical instruments. I told him I played drums, and he said, "All right." Nobody else in my house played music. None of my friends really played music. I was really kind of the only one that I knew of that was playing music. So I was expecting him to call me, you know. I mean, a drummer's right there in the neighborhood, two doors away. Eventually, I became his paper boy. Threw the paper over the wall every day, and his dogs would come and tear it to shreds. Same thing every single day. It's like, why is he taking a paper?
3: This is a game.
2: Back then, I collected door-to-door because you get better tips. So I would go to Leon's house. By the 15th of the month, if the person hadn't paid, you were obligated to cut their paper off. So I'd have to come back to Leon's house at least three or four times. Every time I went up there and rang the doorbell.
4: Collected for the Tribune.
5: How much is it?
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5: Go away, we don't have any money.
2: They would always manage to pay me, but it would always be right up to the last day. And I was just hoping once that Leon would appear, pay me and talk. We could talk music, you know. But he never did. It was always somebody different, either relative, a friend, a groupie, or somebody came out and paid me the $1.95 a month. Occasionally, I got a tip. Toward the end of my paper route career, this one tall girl appeared one day to pay me. She asked me if I wanted a brownie. She said, "Would you like a brownie? They're freshly baked." A pot brownie would be the last thing my little altar boy brain would have conceived of. But I did consider it for a split second, and then I thought, if I told my mom that I ate a brownie from Leon Russell's house, she probably wouldn't be happy with that. So I just said, "Well, no thank you." But I don't know. I'm bad at decisions.
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7: 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I'm Amy Barton.
8: And I'm Trace Kerr. And it's time for a brainstorm. Let's take a little listen. Holy cow.
3: Wow.
7: That is the scream of a cougar.
3: That's super creepy.
7: It's a large brown wild cat that is native to North and South America, from the tip of Argentina to central Canada and all across the United States. The cougar is ubiquitous.
3: Wow. Yeah, we've had some cougar sightings in our area recently.
7: I can remember when we lived in Southern California, sometimes they'd close school because there'd be one in a tree.
3: Ooh, really?
7: Over the playground. Yeah.
3: Oh, my goodness.
7: Yeah, they're everywhere. Sometimes they take out bikers, but we're not going to talk about any
3: Walk
7: of that.
3: Walk home fast, kids.
7: Right, exactly. The most remarkable thing about them, I think, is the scream. Well, some people think it sounds like a woman screaming.
3: It does.
7: Some people say it's the vocal equivalent of fingernails on a chalkboard.
3: Yeah.
7: Let's listen to it again.
3: She sounds like one of Dr. Liston's patients.
7: It does. Wow. What's fun about it is both males and females call, and it's thought to help them find mates, because mostly they only do it. I mean, these are pretty solitary cats. They don't like hanging out together. They, you know, they live most of their lives completely alone. But when somebody's in the mood for a little love, there's some screaming.
3: Wow, that's the equivalent of like, hey, baby, are your arms tired? You look like you flew all the way from heaven.
7: Yes.
3: Wow.
7: We don't need rose petals when we've got cougar screams.
3: Wow, that is amazing and alarming.
7: And that is a brainstorm.
3: 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We're on Facebook and Instagram as Brain Junk Podcast, and you can find us on Twitter as @MyBrainJunk. Trace and I will catch you next time when we share more of everything you never knew you wanted to know, and I guarantee you will

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6: Hi, I'm Nyla Boodoo. Welcome to Oh God, Now What? Almost 25 years ago, the September 11th attacks changed America and the world. I was starting my journalism career here in D.C., and my guest today, Harun Mogul, on September 11th, 2001, was head of NYU's Muslim Student Association. He was in class when the towers fell, and, well, you're going to hear from him firsthand how his life and career were marked by that day like so many American Muslims, especially those of South Asian descent. He's actually still at a university as the current Muslim chaplain at Xavier University in Cincinnati, where he also teaches, and he's co-host of the Avenue M podcast. And I invited him today because I wanted to talk about and hear Muslim spiritual wisdom from Harun about how he lived through not just that moment, but this current political moment, a time when we have Texas Governor Greg Abbott spending a lot of time talking about and legislating against Muslim Americans. But it's also at the same time, we have the first Muslim mayor of the largest city in the country, Zohran Mamdani in New York. It's a political moment where even as we have people in Congress saying things like, this is a direct quote, we need more Islamophobia, not less, we might also still see the first Muslim senator elected this fall. It's also a current moment where many of us are finding that we have to answer for things other people have done in our religion's name. So I'm hoping there's something all of us can take away from this conversation. Harun, welcome to Oh God, Now What? Thanks for being here with me.
7: Thank you for having me.
6: So my 9/11 story is that it was the beginning of my journalism career, and I was literally in the Senate press gallery trying to get my press credentials on September 11th, when you actually used to walk into like the rotunda area to like get your press credentials. And the woman was like, something happened in New York. And I was like, yeah, my cab driver said that. And she's like, yeah, maybe you should come back tomorrow. And then I went on my way to the Reuters bureau and everything happened. I feel like for the young people listening, like, I feel like it's kind of like as a kid growing up when people talk about like JFK being assassinated, like my parents could tell me every single moment. And I feel like 9/11 is that where I could tell you 25 years later, every single moment of that day. Can you share your moments of that day?
7: The first thing I heard was the first thing I saw, which was getting out of the subway, coming down to NYU campus, and one of the two towers was on fire. And I asked someone just out loud what happened. There might have been an expletive in there, but I asked what happened, and someone said a plane had flown into the tower, and my imagination proposed that it was a small passenger plane, like a private plane, and it was a horrific, terrible, purely accidental accident. And so as bad as that was, I was going to go to class because I was probably going to be late for class. And so I got to class. Class was in the basement of the Kevorkian Center, New York University, from which, outside of which, you could see the towers. They were actually a landmark. You could orient themselves. You could orient yourself with the tower. Like, if you could see the towers, you would automatically know which direction you were going in or were supposed to go in. And then early during the class, one of the students in our major, Middle Eastern Studies, came downstairs, just poked his head into the room and said, the second tower has been hit. He presumably had been watching on television or knew more than we knew. And that's when we started to piece together that obviously this was not an accident, that something intentional and awful was happening. And it took me only a few more minutes to realize that I was president of the Muslim Students Association at NYU, which we call the Islamic Center at New York University. And I think, unfortunately for us, as young Muslims coming of age in New York City, thinking about all the things mosques didn't have, we were deeply frustrated by mosques that made themselves inaccessible. So we had gone out of our way to produce a website, to plaster our email everywhere, to connect with different communities, to make it very easy to find us, to join us, to be part of our community, to say that there's different paths in and we're not trying to judge anyone. We want to welcome everyone. And perversely, that meant that after that day, when anyone in the world and everyone in the world was looking for a Muslim voice to talk to, they usually found us because we were the easiest to find. And unlike a lot of mosques, we were a student-run mosque. So we were a lot more social and outgoing than perhaps, let's say, a mosque of recent immigrants or folks who just don't have the time, the bandwidth, right? That's literally, that was our bread and butter. That was our extracurricular activity. And so it was a very strange day because it was a combination of feeling like we were all attacked, because we were, but that we were exempt from any sympathy or any consideration, that we weren't allowed to say that we too were afraid, that we too felt that we'd been attacked. Our world had been overturned, just like anyone else's, just like as you had said.
6: Yeah. I'm sure this is like also a very kind of painful memory. Do you remember the moment whenever that person came in and said, like, the second tower has been hit? Did you think automatically then, like, terrorist, and then like, uh-oh, what if they're Muslim?
7: It was thought for me in part. I was in Persian class and our Persian teacher took a minute when he processed what had been said. And then he said something that I have not forgotten clearly, and I doubt I ever will forget. He said, if you are Middle Eastern or Muslim or confused for either or both, stay in the room. And that was a strange thing for him to say in the moment. And I didn't fully follow.
6: Wow.
7: He was actually a refugee from the Islamic Republic of Iran. He had fled. He was a political refugee. He had actually been singled out by the Shah's regime and then by the Islamic Republican regime. And so kind of, you know, it had a pretty tough go of it and ended up in the U.S. and was a brilliant Persian teacher. And once the few students in the room who were not so described had left, he said, listen, I don't know what happened, but I'm pretty sure I know that there will be a lot of people out there who will think that you had something to do with it. And so if I were you, I would get home to your dorm, to your apartment, wherever it might be, and probably lay low for a while just to be safe. And if you don't have a way to get anywhere, let me know.
6: Did you think he's overreacting?
7: As soon as we got out of the building, we could see the sky filled with smoke, and it was absolutely surreal. And people kept saying this is like a movie, because of course the only time we ever see anything like that is in a movie. And so the scale of what had happened was obviously beyond anything we could have conceived. And then there was a rumor mill, right? So we were told within the first hour or two that car bombs were going off in cities across the country, that other skyscrapers in other cities had also been hit. There was no way to really get a handle on what was happening in the immediate. So obviously your mind goes to the worst places, or is tempted at least to the worst places. And
6: right,
7: that's
6: it's like pre-social media, right?
7: Yeah, so, yeah, exactly.
6: And I remember, I'm sure it was the same for you, like in DC, my family couldn't get a hold of me because the phone lines were just like, the phone networks were overwhelmed. So did you go home? Like, what did you do?
7: So I have vignettes of the day. And one was, we congregated near Washington Square Park, and I saw some friends, and we tried to figure out what to do. I lived on the Upper East Side, which was very far. The subways had been shut down. There was no reasonable way one could walk that far. It didn't also feel like the right thing to do at the moment. at some point,
8: I mean, you probably didn't feel safe, right? Like, you, no. Like, that was sort of the confusion of the day, at least in DC. People were like, get off the streets.
7: Yeah.
8: You know?
7: Yeah. No one knew what to do. And at some point, I met up with a friend of mine who is on the board of the Islamic Center. And we said, maybe we should make our prayer space into a meeting point and make sure there's someone there to check in on everyone if anyone needs anything. Just see how people are doing. And we did. And then eventually campus was shut down. It was shut down for several days. I spent most of that day between our prayer space and a friend's dorm. And that's where, when we got to the dorm, that's where we watched the news and saw what had actually happened. So like you said, we didn't have access.
8: Yeah. I feel like it was like one of the most surreal moments of my, like, I was working for Reuters and I had to walk from, I was based at the Securities and Exchange Commission. I had to walk across to the main bureau. And I remember asking a police officer what to do. And he said, I don't know. And I thought that was like one of the weirdest things. But can I go back to, can you just share sort of like how you ended up president of the Muslim Student Association?
7: Yeah, I joined the Islamic Center at New York University first and foremost because I was looking for people to hang out with. The week that I got to campus, my freshman year, fall 1998, one of the first people I met was a fellow Muslim student, because NYU, for those who are listening who don't know, New York University does not have a campus. It is a massive university. It's a sprawling university, but it's kind of like skyscraper, office building, NYU, coffee shop, skyscraper, NYU, office building. So at the time, especially, it was very hard to just find people and have a feeling of campus if you didn't belong to some kind of club or student association. Otherwise, you just get lost in a crowd. And I had come from a very small town where, on the one hand, I was very used to small numbers of people, but on the other hand, very much wanted to be in a place where I could find more people like myself. I thought I was a unicorn, for lack of a better term. When I was growing up, I think there were only one or two other Muslim students my age, like around high school age. And when you're growing up, these certain things take on this huge valence, like, oh, they don't listen to the same music as me, or they don't wear the same clothes as me, or they're a year and a half older than me. And those become like chasms you cannot cross or wouldn't even want to dare cross. And so if people weren't like me, then who was I going to befriend? And I found at the Islamic Center a group of people not that different from myself. There were a lot of other Muslim kids from small towns across America, and we had pretty similar interests. And it was a nice feeling. And over time, I found I was really good at building campus life, planning events, building alliances with other clubs, relationships, and we grew almost exponentially because there were all these other kids who felt like they didn't know where they belonged. And so we had a tagline, what a great Muslim community should feel like. And
8: that was your tagline?
7: That was our tagline.
8: What a great Muslim community should feel like.
7: Yeah.
8: Were you religious?
7: So the sad fact of it is that I lost the chance to figure out my own relationship to religion, because after that day, after that Tuesday, I felt like I had to be a public voice. And how could I negotiate my own relationship to my religion when it felt like the world was falling apart? I just went into some kind of emergency mode. I had planned to be a very good Desi boy and have a nice, stable, middle-class life and live in the suburbs and have nothing to do with media, with all due respect, to you and to me, and to not go into fields that, frankly, I had no precedent for. I had no mentors in, if not for what happened that day. And I think that's, to me, that's the rupture, because as much as I enjoyed the work I was doing, I never wanted that to be a national thing. I never wanted that to involve media. I just wanted to build a fun community. That was pretty much it. And then the whole world came knocking. And because of my family background, because I knew a lot about Islam, because I was a Middle Eastern studies major, I was better equipped than most students my age to answer those questions. I was not emotionally or psychologically equipped, though.
8: So I just want to go back to what you said about not being able to figure out your own religion. What was happening then?
7: So what's interesting to me, there's been a surge in Islamophobia, as you noted, in the last few months. It feels very familiar, and so it feels very frustrating, because I haven't felt this kind of anti-Muslim animus in America for many years. But if I go back to that year, the first months after September 11th, there was anger. But there was also curiosity, and there were questions, but there was no narrative that had taken hold. I think the narrative of civilizational war, of endless war, of a 24/7 state of emergency, that did not take hold for many months after, until maybe the run-up to the Iraq war. And I would argue that some of that had to do with trying to sell the Iraq war, to make a link between two things that weren't actually connected. You had to create a civilizational threat, as opposed to there is a terrorist group, they are dangerous, they are bad, but they are not representative of 2 billion people, and they are not an existential threat to the West, right? And so I think that initially the work just felt like explanatory. Like, I would get up in front of people and answer questions, Islam 101. And then over some months after the initial panic and intensity, when things seemed like they were going back to normal, I noticed a shift. And then it felt like I was playing defense. And then at some point, I felt like we were on the verge of something catastrophic as a country, that we were talking about policies and approaches that I was sure would be very bad for our country. And yet, what could I do as a kid in his 20s with no institutional support, no real sense of what he's doing? I should just go talk to everyone and tell them why this is bad.
8: What was it like in your head where you weren't even sure how you felt about your own religion and then you sort of became a spokesperson for it?
7: Where do you think my hair went? It's good.
8: Well, I'm laughing. Hard. You're not laughing. I feel like I should point out.
7: I think in my head, and now that I look back on it, it makes sense, but I also have no idea why it made sense. I told myself I wanted to build a Muslim community for people like me who felt left out. But I still felt left out because I had not done the work myself. And to be a young American Muslim then was particularly fraught because we were building our own institutions, because the models that many of our elders had created, some of which were great, didn't necessarily speak to us and certainly weren't sufficient to who we were before 9/11, let alone what happened after 9/11. So you're asking a 21, 22-year-old with no real life experience, who's not been able to ask hard questions, who's never had a reckoning with religion, to be like, go out there and do the work.
8: You write about this in your memoir, How to Be a Muslim, an American Story.
7: I proposed How to Be an American, a Muslim Story, but they felt it wouldn't sell as well.
8: What a surprise. So
7: it did sell better, though. So who am I to say?
8: And I mean, there's so much you write about in that book, just frankly, how tough life was for you then. When you look back now, what do you think is important to share for us to know?
7: Religion is a very powerful force, and it can do a lot of good in people's lives, but it can cause a lot of harm. And one of the reasons I do the work that I do now, I spend a lot of time working with high schoolers and college students. I, separately from my work at Xavier, which is a Jesuit Catholic university, I also run what's called a halakha, like a study circle. And I think in many ways, their experience is a lot easier than mine because there's just a lot more kids. And if I look back on it, the thing that actually hit me is I think that if I had spent more time with people my age, I probably would have avoided a lot of this too, because I had a very solitary childhood. I spent a lot of time with books, and my parents, and, you know, very well-intentioned, like they were great parents, and, you know, but they're immigrants. They didn't really understand. As far as they saw it, it was just your grades that mattered. And I think if I had had a slightly more social, normal childhood, I probably would have developed a little bit more of an ability to deal with other people and with myself in a more healthy and kind of normal way. But I think it's really about every religion has points at which it can be exploited or misunderstood, and we have to be very mindful of those and correct for those. And that's what I spend a lot of time thinking about now, for myself, first of all, but also for the work I do as a teacher, as a professor.
8: How did you get from being the spokesperson to being the person who's now helping? Like, you're the person who, like, you wanted to have 25 years ago. How did that happen?
7: This is an answer no one has ever given you before. Dubai, because what happens in Dubai does not stay in Dubai. And I don't know that anyone
8: has... I did not think
7: you
8: were going to say Dubai.
7: Nobody has ever had a spiritual epiphany in Dubai until I did. And then after that, they stopped that. They just banned it. That was a terrible thing to say. But that's the perversity of it. I want to acknowledge that, because it is a police state. And it's not a place where you would think a person would find any kind of enlightenment. But it was because of that that I did. religion is very strictly controlled in there, to the extent that basically the same sermon is given in every mosque on Friday because they're all prepared.
8: Who decides that?
7: They have a ministry of religious affairs, just like a lot of Muslim majority countries. And so things are vetted. And they will say, you know, in their defense that their societies are afraid of extremism. They are very pluralistic societies. If they want to run a city state where I think what 80, 90% of the population is not Emirati, obviously you'd have to take great care. So I'm not trying to turn this into a, you know, a kind of black or white scenario. I'm flagging something because it was very counterintuitive and I didn't know it going into it. Basically, my health fell apart in my early 30s. I was in and out of hospitals. I was doing really badly. I had to leave my doctorate. I left my job. Marriage fell apart. It was a pretty tough few
8: rough
7: years.
8: Time. Yeah.
7: Yeah. It was not how I anticipated my 30s going. And my brother was living in Dubai and he said to me, why don't you come out here for a while? Why don't you spend some time here? It'll be good for you. And I'll just choose one moment because there's a lot there. But I went to a mosque on Friday and I walked in and nobody had any idea who I was. And it was the most liberating feeling in the world. And then I realized that, I mean, thanks to geopolitics and all kinds of things, nobody needs to fundraise for the mosques in Dubai. They've got more than enough money. So effectively, it was like public infrastructure I didn't even have to pay taxes for. And the reason it was so important was like I could just go in there and talk to God. I didn't have to be a face. I didn't have to answer questions. I didn't have to think about, you know, who's in, who's out, who's on the board, who has access to the space. And again, those questions are necessary. But there's times when you just need to talk to God. And so I could go into a mosque and sit there for an hour or two, perfectly undisturbed. And the amount of reflection that proceeds from that is formidable. I ended up joining a Sufi tariqah, so what you would call Sufism, or particular take on Islam, which I did for several years. And I think that was very healing for me and very important for me. Eventually, I left for certain reasons. But those years kind of gave me space to rebuild myself.
8: As you're talking, I'm just thinking about when I went into the Grand Mosque in Abu Dhabi, like the part that they let visitors go to. And just like the beautiful writing on the wall. And I'm just wondering, when you said like you were there and you were talking to God, were there specific passages? Were there specific things that you feel like there was like that light bulb started coming on? Or what was where did that healing start?
7: Sure. So part of it was getting to spend Ramadan in Dubai. And I'd not really ever spent Ramadan in a Muslim majority society, or at least a society where Islam is the default religious tradition. So that was fascinating because I could go to the mosque and you had some of the best Quran reciters in the world. And I experienced a kind of faith I had never experienced before that I didn't know was possible. What I had often experienced before that was a surface level faith. So Islam does have a strong tradition of formal outward practice. So very similar to the Jewish tradition in key respects, right? Like how you pray is very specifically prescribed. When you pray, what you say, what you're supposed to wear. And that can become, instead of the start of the journey, the end of the journey. And I had never taken it any farther, in part because, and to just be as charitable as possible to those who taught me the religion, most Muslims in the world are refugees from their own civilization. Because of the brutality of colonialism, we pick at only pieces of what our religious tradition once was. And so I remember there's 7 verses of the Quran. It's the opening chapter. Fatiha literally means the opening. It's the first chapter of the Quran. It's sort of like the Lord's Prayer for those who are familiar with it. And I remember I was in a small mosque in Ramadan in a quiet corner of Dubai, nothing like the Grand Mosque of Abu Dhabi.
8: Yeah, which is like, as I was saying that, I was like, it's like the most expensive, beautiful mosque.
7: Yeah, if you showed someone the mosque now, they think it's AI. Like who actually would have made that, right? It's kind of wild, right?
8: Yeah.
7: Most people do not pray in those mosques. And I remember the imam, you know, he recites the first verse, which says, all praise is due to God, Lord of the worlds. And he just stopped. And he started praising God as if he had forgotten we were even in the room with him. And so if you've seen Muslim prayer, it's sort of, you know, you have an imam at the very front, someone who's leading the prayer, and then people are lined up behind him. And, you know, we move in sync. And he was just on another plane of existence. We were just kind of along for the ride. And I thought it was amazing that he turned the Quran into an actual living text in the course of his prayer. that every time he read something, and obviously it helped that he spoke and understood Arabic, he would like reflect on it, but not in the sense of someone who is reflecting on something very emphatically and performatively. It's as if it had hit him the first time. And, you know, there was another night a few weeks later where they had brought in a famous reciter and he gave this extended supplication in prayer, like a dua where you call on God. And I had never heard anyone call on God like that before. And he just kept saying this thing over and over again, that you brought us from non-existence into existence. And then he would just start crying. Like he was just talking to God and we had the privilege of being in the room for the conversation. And that hit me so hard because to me, what he was saying was, there's a moment in many people's lives, especially maybe when we're younger, where we ask, like, why me? Why this? And he just kind of hit the nail with the Muslim hammer, right? So to speak, like he answered that question with the answer Islam proposes, which is, it wasn't supposed to be your choice. You don't get to ask why me. You're supposed to be asking, what do you want from me? That existence is not a choice anyone has, right? Like, I didn't choose my name. I didn't choose my ethnicity. I didn't choose what I was going to look like. And I'm not saying those things are not important, but they are not the ground on which we build our identity, nor are they what determines our destiny. And so he was having his own conversation. I was having this conversation with him. And when it was over, I remember looking at my brother like, what just happened? There's thousands of people here. I have no idea what their stories are. And I've been so stuck in my head. But maybe part of the reason religion is communal and embodied is because maybe no one's supposed to be in their head all that much. To an extent, and I know I'm saying this as someone who's teaching philosophy at Xavier, but, you know, within reason, sometimes you just kind of need to get out of your head.
8: Is that what you say to your students now?
7: I mean, I wouldn't say get out of your head. That's a little bit harsh. I can be mean to myself, right? But what I would say is that if we don't have commitments outside ourselves, commitments that we can't shake and can't break, whatever that might be, heck, have a cat, right? The cat doesn't really care how you're feeling. The cat needs to be fed. You have to have commitments that you cannot break and cannot shake, because with those and through those, we build ourselves. I think that the Muslim take is not so much that you just find yourself, but you find and make yourself. And self-construction is an ongoing, persistent process. It's not something that happens once and then is done. There's a lot of maintenance.
8: Stay with us. We'll be right back. So would you say one of the big commitments or one of your major formations now is, and I'm thinking particularly of the idea of Islamophobia, the fact that you are constantly being asked to answer for 2 billion people, extremist behavior, all of those things. Does it come from what you were saying about existence? Like, I did not choose this. I just have to move through it, and that's my responsibility?
7: I don't want to frame it like that exactly, because I'm worried that that might sound a little cynical, maybe. I think that's the moment when it hit me that this is what it is. What do you want to make from it? And then a lot of work had to follow from there. When it comes to Islamophobia, I have three things that I want to say on this. The first is, I hope people can understand how painful and infuriating it was to be on the receiving end of Islamophobia. Like, myself and tens of thousands of people around the country protested against the Iraq war. We said, this is going to be a disaster. And sure enough, it was a disaster. And one of the disastrous outcomes was ISIS. And then we were blamed for ISIS. And I was like, hey, excuse me, we were here saying, don't do this. Why is it my fault? That was the first moment. The second was, after that, I had this reckoning with activism in my own mind, where I said, maybe street protest doesn't work. Maybe we need more. And I jumped into policy spaces. I did more media engagement, that kind of thing. And I remember working at a think tank in DC on the question of the Iran deal. And we actually gamed out what would happen if there were no Iran deal. And every scenario that we came up with was absolutely terrible. And mind you, in every scenario we constructed or pursued, the interlocutors on the American side were, shall we say, more committed and informed civil servants, not drawing any particular contrast to any other administration. Nudge, nudge, wink, wink. But then it was like, well, you know, now it's come back, this Islamophobia, right? That this is the reason America has problems. And it's like, no, this is not the reason America has problems. Actually, I think Islamophobia is, and I know this is a bold claim to make, one of the most harmful forces in America in the last 20 some years for all Americans, not just for Muslims, for Muslims as well, obviously, and particularly. But think about how many trillions of dollars and how many years of war have gone into conflicts that were fueled by bigotry and a refusal to see complexity. And imagine where else those resources could have gone. So that's the second point. And the third point is a more religious and uplifting one, which is there's an Islamic concept called amana, a trust, that we don't really own anything, including ourselves. Everything we have is an amana, a trust from God. It's a verse, I believe, in Surah Baqarah in the second chapter of the Quran, to the effect of make not your own hands the source of your own destruction. Meaning that what you have control over your hands, what you have in front of you, you can do things. Don't do things that destroy yourself. Do things, rather, that build yourself, that leave good in the world for those after you. In fact, the very word for faith in Islam is iman, which comes from the word imana. The words are related. Faith is a trust. And that is a beautiful thing because the all-powerful creator of everything, somewhere outside of time and space, decided that you and I would exist and decided when and where and how we would exist. And that is God's decision, not our own. And so it is not something to get through. It is something to cherish. God chose for me to be born in America. America is also an amana. It is something that we have been entrusted with. And when you are entrusted with property, what you're saying is you know that at some point you will have to pass this on to someone. It is not really yours. Just like my life is not really mine. I didn't choose to exist and I'm not going to choose how I leave the world. I have no idea how that'll happen. But while I'm here, I have to protect and cherish it.
8: So is it trust? Is it responsibility?
7: Yeah. It's a trust. It's a responsibility. It's something that's been vouchsafed to you. It's a gift. It's a loan. However you want to see it. The way I would look at it is imagine if someone says to you, hey, I'm on vacation for a few months. Can you watch my house? And you would take care of that house. But the house is your life. And that's what that imam in Dubai was saying, that you brought us from non-existence into existence. And in that case, I was chosen to be Harun, born to Pakistani parents in New England. And so, yes, I should be proud of and embrace that because that's what was chosen for me. But other people had other identities chosen for them. My identity is not better than someone else's. It's important because it was decided from on high. And so that's how I look at the question of patriotism, is that part of my response to Islamophobia is I don't want to respond anymore in this gotcha kind of way. I mean, that can be kind of fun from time to time. It feeds the ego a little bit. It feels good when you're tired and bored and frustrated.
8: What's also the gotcha? What is the gotcha?
7: So Governor Abbott a few days ago called ablution stations in Dallas Airport like
8: the washing stations.
7: Yeah, the foot washing stations for you to prepare before you pray. He called them like whites only bathrooms. And I was like, really? Like the fun thing about American Islamophobia is as wrong as you could possibly be. Like it's not an analogy to something that has nothing to do with anything. Governor Abbott is saying that this is like racial apartheid. Mind you, 10 to 30% of the enslaved Africans who were brought here against their will were Muslim and were not allowed to be Muslim. So you drew on that history to make the opposite example. Like, do you even know what you're saying? Also, has anyone ever stopped Governor Abbott from washing his feet in an ablution station? I highly doubt it. There's no sign any. Like, it just, I mean, just it's preposterous, right? So there is a part of you
8: that wants to be like. So that's the gotcha answer to Governor Abbott. What if you were talking to Governor Abbott now? Like, what would be the actual, what was the answer you feel like you should do?
7: The answer I feel I should do?
8: No. Well, you feel like you should do the gotcha, but what's the answer that you, right? Like, let's go to the trust answer.
7: Yeah. I wouldn't respond directly. And I mean that 100%. I'm tired of responding directly. I don't want to fight on that ground. I would rather say, hey, what do you want for the future of America? Do you think the policies you line up with and support are going to leave our country better off? Can you really look everyone in the eye in Texas and say, this is working for us? Do you feel like it's a good place to leave our country to be picking fights with everyone in the world and doing nothing to prepare for what we see coming? You know, like that's an amana. An amana is, it's like if you have a kid, right? you have to think about the kid now, but you also have to think about the kid in 10, 20, 30 years. And so I feel like what I like about Imam Danian and Abdullah Sayyid is not necessarily a specific policy. It's that they choose to respond to hate with a message of let's build a better country for each and everyone. And I think that is a deeply religious and deeply Muslim message. Islam doesn't prescribe how you should do that. One might come up with a different solution, but we have to have some shared ends. And to me, religiously, those ends are sanctioned by God.
8: Haroon, unfortunately, I think your experience having to answer for your religion is something that's actually applicable to a lot of other traditions now, to Christians, to American Jews. Just wonder what your thoughts are about that.
7: So one of the things I often tell my students is that we cannot let our faith be defined by Islamophobia. Neither do we let it get defined by those who demonstrate clear hostility and bigotry towards us, but also that we can't let that be the place where we stop, that our focus becomes responding to the bigotry as opposed to a larger moral vision. So I had a friend who is a rabbi in Washington, D.C., who once said, speaking about anti-Semitism, said, "Do you think that the bigotry your community faces would change if the circumstances of your community changed?" And I said something along the lines of, well, given everything that's happening in the Muslim world, it gets picked on, people focus on failed states or political upheaval, and they extrapolate from there to make a judgment about all Muslims. And he said, look at my community. Do you think that if your community were prospering in the United States across the board, would the bigotry stop? Or would there still be bigotry, just with a different explanation for itself? And that sits with me for two reasons. One is because what he was trying to say is that he wanted his community to focus on what it means to be Jewish independently of how people perceive him or perceive them as a community. And I tell my students that all the time. And actually, that point has been made many times over. One of the reasons for the current surge in Islamophobia in America, I think it's a very deliberate attempt to undermine certain political candidates. But the fact that those candidates are prominent proves that the country has changed. So it's not a simple story. We are not the community we were 20 years ago. We've got Aisha Wahab, who just won a special election in California for Eric Swalwell's seat. We've got Sohrab Mamdani. We've got Abdullah Sayyid, right? We've got Yemeni coffee in every city in America. Those cultural and political achievements, that prominence, will also promote a backlash. And so the question is then, if you've defined yourself by the backlash, who will you be if the backlash recedes or when the backlash recedes? And if the story we tell ourselves is that we as a community are always discriminated against, how do you explain what we're seeing right now?
8: I'm just curious what you are hearing from your students. I mean, you're in Ohio. What are they coming to you and saying in the realm of what we've been talking about here?
7: In terms of the Islamophobia, what's very interesting among Muslim students is that they are the product of 20 some years of dealing with this, whether directly or indirectly. They're kind of just tired of it. They're not intimidated. They're not moved by it. And one of the interesting things about working on a college campus is you realize how old you are, but then it also makes you more nimble intellectually, right? Because you're forced to reckon with things you don't understand. Okay, so do you remember at the end of the World Cup when Spain beat Argentina and a fight broke out?
8: Yeah.
7: And
8: Lamine Yamal, they held up the sign about the Falklands War.
7: Yeah. So leaving aside the Falklands War, Lamine Yamal was on his knees praying. And I think that for me,

0: And I think that for me, it's so weird, even now, to see so much prominence given to certain Muslims in certain spaces. In the UFC world, in the World Cup, in the NBA, there's a lot more cultural reference points that invoke Islam, right? Like Mamdani is a genuinely popular politician. And to me, I still look at that as, wow, look at how much things have changed. Whereas to someone who's 15, 20, 25, that's not
1: it's
0: a
1: just
0: change.
1: Their world.
0: It's just their world.
1: Yeah.
0: So I don't think Islamophobia lands the same way. Because when I walk into a Xavier classroom, none of my students are Muslim, by the way. I teach philosophy courses, and I reference Lamine Yamal. They all know who I'm talking about. It's not a mystery to them. And so I think that the frustrations I hear aren't necessarily specific to Islamophobia. They're a feeling that they have been let down, that the people in charge are not treating the world like it is an amana. So like our youngest, our son and I watched Independence Day over the summer. We make it a point to watch some like classic movies.
1: One of my favorite movies.
0: Right? It's a great
1: I love
0: achievement
1: that's like
0: of Western
1: my favorite
0: civilization.
1: Presidential speech.
0: Right? Like, oh, okay. So perfect. Today we celebrate our Independence Day, yeah, but it's not as cool.
1: Remember, it will not be for the, like, it will be 4th of July. It will be not for
0: Americans. Not an American
1: for
0: holiday.
1: The world.
0: For the world, yeah.
1: Trust me. When the world stood up and said, we will not go quietly. Yeah, I think it's
0: a it was great, right? So then I asked him, what'd you think? And he's like, it's a little unrealistic. And I was like, yeah, well, like, obviously, right? It's about aliens. And he's like, no, not the aliens. He's like, I know it's a sci-fi movie. And he rolled his eyes, right? Because it's not a sentence if there's not an eye roll. And then he said, who would ever believe a president could be that young? And I was like, oh, damn. He doesn't look at the presidency as an office for people who care or even who have competency. Do you see what I mean?
1: I mean, that's terrible.
0: So like,
1: yeah.
0: Why would he think Islamophobia is a special or unique concern? The larger problem is, like, look who's in charge.
1: But I think that jadedness, which I will say I see in like the 20 somethings in my family, they're going to be so mad that I said that on this podcast. Great.
0: It's okay. Do they listen to the podcast? There's the question.
1: Sometimes.
0: Okay.
1: I think that jadedness is kind of an all-age thing now. There's so much despair and it's just become like so normalized.
0: Yeah.
1: What other things do you turn to kind of overcome that?
0: Yeah. So I would push back a little that I think that a lot of the young folks I work with are not quite as jaded as I had initially expected. I think they are frustrated. Mm. I think they are let down. But I see in some of these young candidates a kind of collective eye roll in a good way that we're really not interested in responding to these arguments. Like, we understand a diversionary tactic when we see one or hear one. I think that this generation trained and honed on social media is far more sophisticated and not in the least intimidated by these narratives, which is why I thought it was very interesting when Abdul Al-Sayed did that interview on Fox News with Jesse Waters, right? And they kind of sparred back and forth. And even Jesse Waters at the end was kind of like, oh, I kind of like him, right? Because I think
1: he got Jesse Waters. So like, it was a, we'll put a link in the show notes. I feel like it's 20 minutes everyone should watch.
0: Yes. But what I think what he appreciated, and now I'm speaking through the mind of Jesse Waters, which I never thought I would do. So thank you for this podcast. But what I thought was interesting is that I think he appreciated that he was not interested in becoming a punching bag. And he refused the terms of the conversation.
1: He refused the narrative. So what lessons you think then the older people like us should be taking from younger people about narratives?
0: We're all going to die. And I mean that in a very profound and spiritual way, not in a depressive or negative way. That the mark of a good life, I think, as a parent, is, God willing, that those kids will be able to live lives of their own long after I'm gone. That's what a job of a parent is. And the job of a citizen is not really that different. To take care of a country so that it can continue thriving long after you're gone. I think the problem is that we have created a culture that does not believe in the importance of facing death and preparing for it. And I don't mean facing death in the sense of giving up hope, but rather clarifying. Like, I don't have the energy a 20-year-old has. I don't. I'm not supposed to. I have a certain amount of time in this world. I have certain things to do, and I want to do them, and I'm doing a lot. Like, alhamdulillah, I'm very happy for that. But in the back of my mind, I have to think, am I making plans to live forever? I mean, imagine how gone

0: we are as a culture when someone is in their late 70s and thinks now is the time to become president. That strikes me as someone who does not believe that life is an amana.
1: This podcast is coming out the week before the anniversary. You are actually going to be giving a sermon in your local mosque on
0: September 11th.
1: It is on September 11th because that's Friday.
0: Yeah.
1: As we're thinking about this idea of reframing the narrative, right? Like, we started this conversation with you saying, because of your actual 9/11 experience, like, you didn't actually get to be like, what is Islam? That was taken away from you. What are you saying now? What do you want us to know about what Islam is? And then what are you going to be saying to people on this anniversary?
0: So on the anniversary itself, I want to talk a little bit about how many of us experienced that day or the after effects of that day, and to mark and to recognize that. But the congregation, the mosque, asked me specifically to reflect on the last 25 years. And so I want to make 3 points. One is that patriotism is consistent with our faith, that our country is an amana, and that no matter what people say to us, we are still responsible for what is in our care and in our power and in our responsibility. That's one point. The next point is when we become defensive and talk about what Islam is not, then we are not actually spending any time with what Islam is. And the third point is the point that answers your other question. And there's a concept in physics that I think is called hysteresis. It's not that different from a feedback loop. And what I want to point out is that, and this sounds trite in the moment, actions have consequences, but I don't mean in a trivial way. When I was young, I had a crisis of faith. I lost my faith. And I remember when I thought to myself, God doesn't exist, I winced as if I would be struck down by a bolt of lightning. Because that is, of course, naturally what happens when you doubt your faith, right? And needless to say, there was no lightning strike directly on my person. And I might have immediately concluded from that making that decision.
1: Because God doesn't exist. Sorry, that's like
0: because,
1: a terrible joke.
0: Because, right.
1: Particularly on the show.
0: Although the funny thing is, as I'm telling the story, I realized that our house was actually hit by lightning many times. So maybe it was sort of an indirect note. But the reason I'm bringing that up is because sometimes people think that moral laws have consequences akin to physical laws. They do, but they don't have immediate consequences. Morality is like the climate. You can pump CO2 into the atmosphere for decades and not notice anything. But it's there, and it's making a difference, not in a way that people should make a difference. And then one day you will feel those consequences. And even then, if you cease the activity, the consequences remain, right? Like if we switch to a fully, let's say, renewables economy globally today, we would still have climate change to deal with, right? The problem would not be more bad, but it would still be bad. And the reason I say that, and what I want to leave the congregation with is the same lesson that I think we as Americans need to reflect on, is that what we are doing right now to our country and in the name of our country has consequences. It is not a game. And we may think that it's not a big deal because I don't feel anything immediately, that it's still raining and snowing and sunny, the stock market is going up, life is normal, but that's not how morality works. And I think the lesson of Islam is that you have to submit yourself to certain norms and practices consistently every day, not just because they keep you in the presence of God and a consciousness of something higher and more beautiful, but because who you are at the end of that process is not who you were at the beginning. That actions accumulated do have consequences. A person who chooses to spend every day with people they might not be familiar with will inevitably be a different kind of person years down the road. A person who is willing to look himself or herself in the mirror and say, was that the right thing to do every day, is not going to be the same person. And it may not happen overnight, but it does happen. That God works slowly and faith works slowly and is meant to. And what I would like to leave the congregation with, and I suppose the audience, is we might not be able to control what other people are doing and accumulating in our American atmosphere, but we have more control than we realize over ourselves and our communities. So what are we going to do?
1: Harun, thank you so much. And obviously, we want you to come back and talk about other things that don't have to be about Islamophobia. So I hope you'll do that.
0: Thank you. I would like that.
1: Haroon Mogul is a Muslim chaplain and also teaches at Xavier University in Cincinnati. He's also host of the Avenue M podcast. And if you want to hear more, he and I are actually going to be in conversation with a couple of other folks from Religion News Service on September 9th, reflecting about this 25th anniversary and what it means in the face of Islamophobia. It's free. And if you want to register, we'll put that link in the show notes. You can join us live or listen to a recording later. I'm Nyla Boodoo. You can find Oh God, Now What on Substack, where you can join the conversation around each episode, get bonus behind the scenes, and also be in conversation with other people who are listening to the podcast. Oh God, Now What is a co-production of PRX Productions, Glad You're Here, and Rhyme Media. Our production team is Nick Minoni, Robin Lin, Genevieve Sponsler, Sandra Lopez Monsalve, and Edwin Ochoa. The executive producer at Rhyme Media is Dan Bobkoff, and at PRX Productions, it's Jocelyn Gonzalez. Our theme music is by Hansdale Shi. Oh God, Now What is made possible by the John Templeton Foundation.

0: is bird note. When waterfowl are in decline, hunters are some of the first people to sound the alarm and fund the recovery. Jared Henson is a project manager with Ducks Unlimited, a nonprofit hunting and conservation group.
1: The North American model of conservation puts the bulk of the responsibility to fund conservation on hunters, because hunters in general are the consumptive users of those habitats, and they're just more willing to give money to that cause.
0: That money not only comes from hunting license sales, but also taxes on gear.
1: So guns, ammo, binoculars, all those sporting goods that you would use for hunting, a portion of that tax goes to the states, and they can then allocate that into conservation funding.
0: Financial support is just one way that hunters contribute to habitat management.
1: Waterfowl biologists and scientists have been leveraging hunters for data for almost 100 years now. The big thing now is avian influenza. Hunters are some of the first to see the impacts of that in the field, especially since the main vector for it is waterfowl. And so hunters really play a big role in disease monitoring.
0: Learn more about how hunters support wildlife conservation in Season 8 of Bring Birds Back, available in your favorite podcast app and on our website, birdnote.org. I'm Jazzy Johnson.
2: Let's start with the beat.
3: This is Little Red Rooster by Howlin' Wolf. Malim is playing me a recording because he has something to say about the blues. He knows that the blues have roots in black music, but he thinks there's something more here. It's deep in the fabric of the song, something that dates back hundreds of years. Malim says that elements of African and Native music mixed and formed the blues.
2: Listen to the melodic structure, and you're not hearing anything African, and you're not hearing anything European. You're hearing Choctaw. A lot of what we consider blues and rock and roll actually came out of Native music.
3: Malim is part of a growing number of people who are talking about Native influence in the blues. Even the Smithsonian had an event about it recently. This song is from 1928. It's called Indian Tom Tom by Big Chief Henry's Indian String Band. More scholars are noticing how this blues melody seems to fit on top of this Native American chant, how the beat of the blues is like the drumming at a powwow. Malim is 48 years old. He's part African American, part Native American. He's got long, graying dreads and often wears beadwork from his tribe, the Wampanoag, around his neck. He grew up listening to blues greats, Muddy Waters, Willie Dixon, B.B. King, and he started to play when he was 10.
2: I play viola, cello, violin.
3: But it wasn't until one night in college that Malim started to see himself in the music.
2: Clavinet,
3: a Native American musician was playing at a show in Boston. His name was Mixashon, meaning messenger. Mixashon started his set with a Native chant.
2: And then he suddenly starts going into singing Maybelline by Chuck Berry. And I'm like, what? And he's going back and forth between the Native style and rock and roll lyrics. And afterward, I'm like, what was that? And he's like, well, man, it's all the same music.
3: So after he heard Mixashon, he went home and started to explore this idea. Decades ago, though, it wasn't something a lot of people were talking about. But that didn't stop him.
2: I started listening to every recording I could get my hands on of Native drums, Native groups out of the South in particular, and then listening to it against all the legends of blues and realizing, yeah, that melody. Is very little different from.
3: This is personal from Walim. He says he's just like the blues, part Native, part black.
2: There are a lot of people who are mixed black and Native. There are a number of people who are ashamed of that mix on either side.
3: There may be more talk about mixed identity, but from Walim's point of view, it's still a little taboo.
2: you have a lot of members of the tribe who don't want to make that acknowledgement, and were troubled that I did. When I did my hair in locks, there was actually a grumbling among some of the elders to remove me from the tribal role because I locked my hair.
3: Growing up was even more complicated for Mwalim, because he moved back and forth between Mashpee and the Bronx.
2: I ended up being, I guess, a little too Mashpee for New York and a little too New York for Mashpee.
3: It's in the making of music that Mwalim says he's embracing who he is and what he believes.
2: It's impossible to create art that is not reflective of your condition, even if you're trying to pretend that your condition doesn't exist. At the end of the day, music is about spirit and is about freedom of spirit.
3: It's Saturday night. Mwalim is about to jam with his band, the Groovalottos, at a jazz and blues club in Marion. The club is like a second living room for him, a place for him to experiment with his music. Mwalim's performing a song from his new album. For him, the coming together of Black and Native is at the core of the song. There isn't much of a crowd, only a handful of regulars sitting by the bar. But his long dreads are flying as he plays, and there's a huge grin on his face. This is when he's fully himself. For WCAI, I'm Abby Madan.

This is Bird Note. As a flock of ducks lift off from a marsh, their wings reveal large patches of powder blue and emerald. These dabbling ducks are called blue-winged teal. They're petite birds, noticeably smaller than mallards. The male's blue-gray head has a bright white crescent at the base of the bill, and his cinnamon sides and underparts are peppered with dark dots. Females are mottled grayish-brown. Blue-winged teal are long-distance migrants, traveling from nesting areas in Canada and the U.S. to South America for the winter. They feed in shallow water, with a preference during the breeding season for snails and fly larvae. In fall and winter, they seek out plant matter, especially seeds. Blue-winged teal pair up during the winter and migrate together in spring to a nesting area, often to where the female was born. There, the female will lay about 10 eggs, which hatch after 3 weeks. Once the eggs hatch, mother and ducklings walk away from the nest area within 24 hours, never to return to their nest again. Within just weeks, the young will be flying and ready to join their parents in their great migration south. For Bird Note, I'm Michael Stein.

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1: You're listening to Imaginary Worlds, a show about how we create them and why we suspend our disbelief. I'm Eric Molinsky. If you haven't heard of Widow's Bay, you'll be hearing more about it soon. It's a show on Apple TV that was nominated for 19 Emmy Awards, including Best Comedy, although it's really a blend of comedy and horror. In the show, Widow's Bay is the name of a fictional island off the coast of Massachusetts. It's not as famous as Martha's Vineyard or Nantucket, for good reason. The island is cursed by a demonic entity. Matthew Rhys plays the mayor, Tom Loftus. He is determined to modernize the island and bring in tourists. He often clashes with Wick, a fisherman played by Stephen Root, who understands the true nature of the island.
2: Close the port, shutter the businesses, sound the siren.
3: Oh, do you mean the siren from the 1940s? You're out of your mind, Wick.
2: You refuse to accept our history, to accept the truth. And I've lived with that for years, but now it's going to get people killed.
3: I have actually accepted the truth. But do you know what the truth looks like? It looks like this. It looks like an outdated power grid. It looks like roads that need repairing. It looks like no Wi-Fi in the 21st century. And certainly no money to pay for it all.
1: If you're thinking, this kind of reminds me of Jaws, that is not a coincidence. The showrunner, Katie Dippold, is a big fan of Jaws, although the mayor in Widow's Bay is a much more sympathetic character than the mayor in Jaws. And that's not the only horror movie or genre that gets referenced in the show. I know many horror fans who love Widow's Bay because of all the references and homages, and I've seen people who are interested in New England folklore get excited about the show. But Widow's Bay resonates with me on a different level. When I was a kid, I spent every summer in a town called Falmouth on Cape Cod. The town was founded in the 1600s, and it has an old maritime feel. When I was growing up, I would actually look forward to the days when the fog would come in, because the atmosphere would become spooky and evocative. But over the last 20 years or so, the town has gotten a makeover. I just went back a few weeks ago, and the main street was crowded with tourists, and some of the new stores looked like what a production designer on a Hallmark movie would think Cape Cod is supposed to look like. I went to every place I could find that still had that sense of character and local flavor. I actually wished I could take a boat to Widow's Bay because it feels like the old Cape that I used to know. Of course, I can't go to Widow's Bay, but I did talk with the show's production designer, Steve Arnold. He is nominated for an Emmy, and our conversation has a few minor spoilers, but just as a way to describe the episodes. One of the reasons why Widow's Bay feels so authentic is that they film in Massachusetts. But Steve said when they started scouting locations, they found the same thing that I found when I went back to the Cape this summer.
4: Some of the places have been, dare I use the word, Disney-fied. You know, something along those lines where it's been glamorized to the point of doesn't seem real anymore. So one of the things that we were really pushing for was something that looked real. It had to be a real place and had some modern conveniences, but limited, very limited.
1: In fact, when you see the exterior shots of the town in Widow's Bay, in real life, those locations are not in the same town. They mixed and matched locations around Massachusetts that still had that old, weathered look. And for everything else, they built sets. Steve says that's why they hired him. He used to work on a show called Castle Rock, which took place in a Stephen King universe. He also worked on a show called Midnight Mass, which had a similar supernatural vibe. When he first met with the producer of Widow's Bay, Joanne Toll.
4: Joanne Toll asked me flat out, did you really build everything for Midnight Mass? And I said, every single structure, building, light fixture, church pew. We built a road. We put in all the telephone poles, all that stuff. So she said, well, I think we're going to need to build some stuff. And I said, I love building stuff. And that's what I do.
1: The creator of the show, Katie Dippold, used to be a writer on Parks and Recreation. And when she came up with the idea for Widow's Bay, it was initially more of a comedy. But as she developed the concept, she realized that the horror elements would have to be taken more seriously. And coming up with the right balance between horror and comedy is not just in the writing. It's in the set design as well. For instance, one of the main locations is the town hall. That's where Tom's office is, and it's where he meets with a lot of the other characters.
5: The entire island is out.
6: This is exactly why I wanted to use the Rule 28 credits. Anyone talk to Mitch?
5: Rosemary says he's not in yet, but she's trying him at home.
6: Does anyone on this island work?
1: One of the clever things about the show is that the technology on the island is about 20 to 30 years out of date. And all of that retro tech gives the town an uncanny feeling.
4: Katie had been very specific about the fact that we're not doing cell phones at all in this show because we just wanted to say that the technology was not there. So we mixed things. There's old school typewriters. There was a lot of discussion about what kind of computers, how old would they be?
1: Steve actually came up with a full backstory for the town hall in terms of when it was built, when it got remodeled, and when their technology was purchased. It's also important for him to know the history of the building because it is full of secrets and hidden layers that the characters discover over time. But the first challenge for Steve was to find a real building that they could use for the exterior scenes.
4: I looked and looked and looked, and there's this town hall is in a little town called Berlin, a little west of Boston. And that town hall in particular was built in the 1800s. So what I did was I designed something that matched the exterior in terms of the windows and the fact that there would be double doors, you know, all that kind of stuff. I looked at it as if this building had been remodeled in the 40s or the 50s, and they had come in and put in wood paneling and that is of the 50s style. We did the Armstrong tile floor, the checkerboard floor, which was very popular in those days. We managed to find some really wonderful 50s and 40s, 50s fluorescent light fixtures that we put in. I knew that I didn't want to do, you know, the very bright, colorful, saturated world that comedies inhabit. I wanted to do something that was desaturated in some ways to push it into a historical context in a way. That faded kind of patina that you get with something old.
1: You know, another thing I think is really fascinating is the way that you evoke specific movies in the show. I mean, obviously, one of the most famous movies, if not the most famous horror movie set on the Cape or the Cape and the Islands is Jaws.
4: Yeah.
1: So could you talk about how you looked at that movie for specific visual inspiration or even have specific like visual nods towards it?
4: So one of what we found out very early was one of Katie's favorite movies was Jaws. That's supposed to be on an island. You know, it's a seaside village kind of thing. There's the town hall scene where they're walking down the corridor and they go into the conference room. So we copied things from all those frames, like the little things on the wall in the conference room. In Jaws, it looks like they're little framed memos or some kind of letters or something like that. So we did that. The walls are very barren except for these little framed letters or some kind of document. In the corridor in Jaws, they walk through the corridor and these little signs that stick out that indicate the various offices, he hits his head on one of those signs and it kind of swings. So we copied that exactly. I mean, we got frames from the movie and copied the lettering style and the type of little sticking out sign holder thing. All of that we copied as a fun element.
1: Another important element in Jaws is the boat owned by a fisherman and shark hunter named Quint. In Widow's Bay, the character of Wick and his boat play a similar role.
2: We'll stop 2 minutes before we get to this line. That's the dead zone. Crossing it will trigger this light. Beyond this buoy, people like me don't tend to come back.
4: We copied the inside of the boat from Jaws, and the wood paneling, the banquette, the little hanging light above the table in Tom's kitchen at his house, the light that hangs over the table is a copy of the one from Jaws. The drapery fabric, we tried to copy that as much as possible. Kitchen has a lot of elements that were reminiscent of some of the sets in Jaws.
1: Whenever I see an article about all the hidden references in a movie or a show, they're usually not that hidden. Like, I could imagine if a character in Widow's Bay had mentioned the name of the island in Jaws, or if one of the characters had referenced the famous line from Jaws, "You're gonna need a bigger boat." But that doesn't happen. Instead, we get framed memos in a hallway, curtains in a kitchen, a light fixture on a boat. Who's going to notice that? I think you still feel it on a deeper level. In fact, once I got past the surface level similarities to Jaws, and I was deep into the storyline of Widow's Bay, which is actually very different, I could still feel the presence of Jaws, even if I couldn't explain why. And that's not the only horror movie that Steve references in the production design. The premise of a demonic curse on the island gives the show a lot of flexibility because the curse can embody different horror movies and genres. Some of the episodes pay homage to Halloween, Carrie, The Wicker Man, John Carpenter's The Fog, and one of my favorite episodes is reminiscent of The Shining. The hotel in Widow's Bay is supposedly haunted. Tom, the mayor, doesn't believe it, so the locals at the pub dare him to spend the night there.
3: Okay, I'll do it. If that's what it takes, I will stay there tonight.
7: You have to stay in the captain's suite.
3: The what?
7: Lost his mind, got his family with an axe.
3: Of course, we then named a suite after him. Anything else?
8: The ungrateful Hortense Fitzgerald.
3: Was she the lady who fell out of a window?
9: Ugly woman who fled her wedding back through a window and fell to her death. If you say ugly Hortense three times, you'll see her ungrateful reflection.
1: Steve had a lot of fun designing the hotel. The exterior shot is a real building, although they added a tower in post-production to make it look more like the house in Psycho. For the interior, Steve used practical effects at one point to create a sense of warped perspective when Tom is feeling scared. He also looked at the wallpaper in The Shining for inspiration.
4: We printed all that wallpaper in the lobby and in the parlor and the corridor and the captain's suite because I wanted to not only give it a particular Victorian feel, but I wanted to be able to control the color very carefully, the palette. So the parlor is a little warmer and more, you know, inviting, and the check-in desk and the corridors and things like that are a little cooler. We managed to find a whole bunch of really interesting artwork for the parlor and the entryway there. There's some sort of sad children pictures, you know, and things like that. Or they're just kind of weird.
1: Well, it's funny. I think that if there's ever such a thing as a prop that's a breakout hit, it's those creepy board games that Tom finds. And I know you've been asked about them a lot. You work with a graphic designer named Ellen Lample.
4: Yeah.
1: What were some of the back and forth conversations where maybe she showed you some concept art and you said, this is great, or more like this? Like, what were those conversations like?
4: Ellen and I have worked together. We've known each other for more than 20 years, and she is just so brilliant and has such a stock of imagery in her head. And she would just start sending things because she was working remotely for us. And she would just start sending things, and I would, you know, maybe make a few choices, give some comments.
1: One of the board games that Tom finds is called Daddy's Home. The box cover has a typical 1950s family, but Daddy looks like he is about to go into a murderous rage.
4: The cover, or the box, has a picture of Daddy and the kids just sitting around the table and Mom and all of that. So to get his expression on his face being really angry and frustrated and at the end of his rope kind of thing, that took a lot of tweaking with, okay, the eyebrows need to be a little bit more slanted and darker and bigger, and you know, the eyes got to be wider, and maybe they're a little more bloodshot, and all the, you know, kind of detail things going on.
1: And then there's a game called Teeth. That's the title on the box. Teeth.
4: Ellen sent all of these different old imagery of teeth, like sets of dentures, you know, that were from a catalog in the turn of the century in the 1900s or whatever, and just all kinds of teeth are missing, and you know, various versions. But then she came up with that single tooth. It was a happy, fun little guy as a tooth, but then you open the box and it's pliers, and it's just such a dissonance there that it really sells a joke and a scare at the same time.
1: But the treasure trove of funny props is in the Historical Society. In the first episode, a New York Times reporter shows up to write a story about the island for the travel section. Tom is thrilled, but he panics when he realizes that the reporter has gone into the Historical Society and is meeting with the curator.
10: You know what? And I was just about to show Arthur the witch trial. Yeah, great source of pride. We caught him. We burned him.
11: You know what? You know what, Jerry? I'm going to take it from here.
1: Steve says many of the props were described in the script, although he had a lot of leeway, like he put in a mannequin wearing a straitjacket, which is never explained. And he said there was also a lot of experimentation, because if a joke is too subtle, the audience wouldn't get it. But if it was too obvious and silly, the tension might be broken.
4: We tried a whole bunch of different things. Some of them were a little bit corny, I would have to say. So I wanted to have, and you don't actually see it because I think we decided it really didn't work, but we had an old carriage in there. Then I found out that we had access to a fake horse. And so we put the fake horse in front of the carriage, and it turned out to not really work the way I had thought it might work. So get rid of the horse. We're not really going to use the carriage very much. But then bringing other elements in, and okay, these are costumes from the witches. Let's have more blood. No, even more blood, you know. A lot of the graphic work on the walls was very specifically described in the script, but some of the other elements were not. So we were just kind of playing with things as much as we could.
1: Yeah, I think the closest thing to a joke is when the reporter asks about cannibalism, and Tom says, no, what are you talking about? And then he points to this thing in the wall from the 1700s that says, cannibalism in God's house.
12: Forced inside the church, they immediately turn to cannibalism.
11: I don't think that's right.
12: I mean, it's on a framed article inside the Historical Society.
11: Yeah. You know, these stories get so exaggerated over time.
1: Well, tell me about the historical paintings, too, in the background, because they are so bizarre and hilarious. And there's a lot of comedy and horror mixed in those. Who came up with those, and what were the conversations like around them?
4: So that was all scripted by Katie. And we had a wonderful portrait artist. And so I would go over and I would discuss, okay, we've got to have them paddling away in this rowboat, but this little girl has fallen out of the boat, and what's keeping her afloat? Is it a piece of luggage that they took with them? And then Katie was just adamant, well, we have to have someone reaching out with this oar to save her. We kept scratching our heads. How is that going to work? That, you know, a painting a classical old style painting would not have basically you're breaking the fourth wall with somebody reaching in, but it worked. And the one that probably took the most back and forthing was the painting that Tom rips off the wall. Here's this young bride and this old guy, and he's kind of got his arm or hand around her neck, and she's looking scared, but not too scared and not too freaked out. And that took many back and forths to get, you know, to get to that point of what we finally ended up with.
1: So there's also clearly a Stephen King influence on the show. And you worked on Castle Rock, which was a show that was like took place in a Stephen King-ish universe.
4: Yes.
1: So in terms of visual production design, what conveys Stephen King?
4: I think the New England setting has a lot to do with it. And Stephen King's books are extremely rich with layers and layers of detail, and being in Massachusetts was extremely helpful. You get that underlying, the Salem witch thing, you know, the seagoing fisherman, old world quality. And there's something about that in Stephen King's world that I think is very subconscious, but it's there.
1: Yeah, one thing I also love about the show is that the characters don't reference movies or TV shows, but there actually is at one point we see a book with a Stephen King book. And whose choice was it to actually reference? I think that's the only horror pop culture that gets specifically referenced. So I was curious about that.
4: That was Jennifer, our decorator. She wanted to get that in. And I think you might not have caught it, but I think that there were some very specific things in the bookmobile also. And sometimes we put things into sets, they may get seen, they may not. I was extremely happy that we focused as much attention on the games in the parlor, because a lot of times we would go to a lot of trouble to make something very specific, and it might not really make it in the cut or something for whatever reason.
1: Steve told me that one of his favorite episodes to work on was a flashback episode that took place in the early 1700s. It's basically Puritan horror, which made me very happy. I've talked before on the show about my fascination with Salem, and they filmed those scenes close to the real location of the Salem witch trials.
4: We looked at existing towns, you know, period towns that are historic museum locations, and some of the ones that were closer to the coast, they wouldn't let us shoot there for whatever reason. And so we had built a bunch of structures for the location where the ferry landing is and the statue of Richard Warren and all of that. And so we ended up revamping all those structures and moving them to this place called Rebecca Nurse Farm, which had a great meeting hall and a couple of other buildings, and they were the right time period. So we just made our own little village and our own little graveyard, bring in livestock, animals, things like that, and really have complete control of it. That made shooting there much easier.
1: Yeah, you also nailed, literally in terms of hammering and nailing, but that colonial, actually, it's almost left over from medieval England style of architecture. But also it's interesting because it felt new because they had obviously just built the town, but it didn't feel fake new.
4: Yeah. No, we were very fortunate to find that location. It wasn't too far away, and there was just a lot of empty space there that we could work with.
1: We are now going to leave Widow's Bay. Congratulations, you survived. And I want to shift to talk about another surprise breakout hit this summer, the movie Backrooms. Backrooms is a horror film which shares a lot of the same themes as Widow's Bay. They both create a strong sense of place using practical effects, and they have overlapping themes around community, isolation, technology, and what gets lost in the pursuit of progress. In 2022, we did an episode called Monsters in the Static, Why Analog Horror Scares Gen Z. Analog horror has the aesthetic of older forms of technology. A common trope is found footage of old VHS tapes that reveal something scary. And in our 2022 episode, we talked about a series of short films on YouTube called The Backrooms. They were made by Kane Parsons, who called himself Kane Pixels at the time. He was also in high school when he made these films. They're supposed to be found footage from the 1990s, where a character has found himself in a maze of spooky, empty offices.
13: Hello?
1: And something sinister is chasing him. I assumed that Backrooms would stay in the world of internet subcultures. But after we did our episode, Kane Parsons signed on to direct a feature-length movie of Backrooms. It came out at the end of May, hit number one at the box office, and so far, it's earned almost $400 million worldwide. The movie takes place in the early 90s. Chiwetel Ejiofor plays Clark, the owner of a pirate-themed furniture store. Clark discovers the back rooms by accident and then brings in his employees.
14: All right, you feel me?
15: Yeah.
14: Follow my lead.
16: Clark, what is this?
14: That's what I'm trying to figure out. I've been here every night since I found the place, and I still barely scratched the surface. All right, just take it slow.
1: Our episode from 2022 featured Diane Rogers. She's an expert on digital folklore and teaches at Sheffield Hallam University in the UK. I was curious what she thought of the new Backrooms movie, so I talked with her for our Patreon show, Between Imaginary Worlds. But I want to play a section of it for you now. Diane told me that she was happy that the director, Kane Parsons, was so committed to using practical effects in the movie. And by the way, Kane Parsons just turned 21, so he grew up in the era of digital effects.
17: You can almost feel the wallpaper and the carpet in there. I mean, everybody, I'm guessing, is familiar with those kinds of spaces. I was thinking about this, actually. You know, like places like department stores, are they dying out now? I mean, certainly the ones in my city, there are fewer and fewer of those spaces. So I guess I know there's a lot of nostalgia from millennials and Gen Z, but are department stores becoming this alien space now and these unexplored, these empty buildings because of online shopping and the whole capitalism's changed how we shop, and those physical spaces are becoming somewhat alien to younger people, maybe. So they kind of want to explore these. What are these empty buildings in our cities? What are they like inside? What's living inside there or under there? Or lots of imagined questions, I think, about those kind of spaces.
1: You know, any movie about the past is going to be really about the present.
17: Absolutely, yeah.
1: So this movie that is set in 1990, how is it actually, what is it saying, therefore, about 2026, do you think?
17: There are a couple of different things, I think. Partly, like you say, there's a big fascination with just pre-smartphone culture and a time where the internet existed, maybe, and certainly people don't seem to be obsessed with VHS and physical media. So people were still kind of becoming connected, but nowhere near, weren't glued to screens and phones, and it was very much still about physical, tangible objects. These spaces in back rooms, particularly, or those kind of ideas, is very isolationist. It's still very cut off from things. So and today we have this I guess young people particularly have this paradox of you're constantly connected with your friends and everything and everyone, but you're also probably more alone than people have been because you're at home on your own. You're not necessarily socializing in person. So I guess these kind of what people often speak of about describe as liminal spaces are between spaces. Then they're not necessarily a destination in themselves. It's somewhere between one place and another.
1: In our episode from 2022, we talked about liminal spaces. The term is often used to describe spaces in transition, like a commercial space that's empty, whether it's closed for the night or scheduled for demolition. During the pandemic, a lot of buildings became liminal spaces. But until Diane mentioned virtual interactions, I didn't realize that they are also liminal spaces, because you're alone and not alone at the same time. And it reminded me of another surprise hit this year. The Amazing Digital Circus is a computer animated series that began on YouTube. It's about people that get trapped in a virtual world and can't figure out how to leave.
13: Where am I?
15: Let's just try to calm down. Everything's gonna be okay, new stuff. We've all been through this. You just need to get your head...
13: What is going on?
1: On the surface, this world looks cartoony and fun, but the storylines quickly turn to existential horror, and there are scenes of liminal spaces that look just like the back rooms. The final two episodes of The Amazing Digital Circus were screened in movie theaters, and that night, it hit number one at the box office. It even beat Backrooms and a horror movie called Obsession, which was directed by another filmmaker who got their start on YouTube. Diane says this is not a fluke.
17: Yeah, because young people, or the media that's available to people now, is short form video, whether it's animation or shooting it, is so common. It's more common and probably gets a lot more interest and a lot more watchers than long movies. And you can just make your own stuff and rebel against the big industries and AI as well, to an extent. And you can just make your own stuff, get it on YouTube, get it on Instagram or whatever platforms people are using. You can use those platforms. It's equitable. Anybody can access it. Anybody can make their stuff. And it's all, I think the industry is probably worried, because who really needs the industry? I see it as another moment where it's a real kind of shift in culture. Yeah, I think they're running scared a little bit, the big studios.
1: Yeah. I mean, I think that's been their collective panic to some degree, because also, too, there's a sense of, for all of history until recently, they relied on young people who are bored and have nothing to do on weekends to go to movies. And the only question was, which movie would they see? The idea that, sure, I'll go to a movie if I want to, but, you know, I'm perfectly happy watching YouTube, social media, video games, whatever. That completely freaks them out. So when the young people do come in big numbers to movies, they're like, oh my God, maybe we can tap into this.
17: Yeah. And the fact that they didn't see that coming, that we didn't expect all these people to come to this. How did they know? But it's not anything we've done. Like, they've told it, it's been word of mouth. It's been like almost like a folk culture community around something that's happened word of mouth, that's happened completely without the industry doing anything. And they don't know, what do we do with this, because we didn't make that happen, so how do we make it happen again? You can't.
1: And if they try, it has a stink to it, you know, because you're right, it comes from, there's a sense of a digital folk culture.
17: Yeah, it's inauthentic if it's forced. Yeah, absolutely. And that's what folk culture and folk communities are. It's about authenticity and something that's yours. They've got those kind of audiences, those communities, they've got ownership over it. This backrooms thing that we've been following is ours, and we're going to go and explore that. And my son is kind of 17, almost 18, and he rarely wants to go out to the cinema, but he watches all sorts of stuff across all sorts of platforms, and he would much rather do that. So it's going to take something special to get people of his generation out to the movies. And yeah, it's kind of capturing lightning in a bottle, I think.
1: So what else are you excited about right now? You know, like 3 years ago, Backrooms was something that, you know, I only had heard of because I did research into this. It was up and coming. What are you excited about now that in the world of digital culture and online folklore that has been happening?
17: I've just been talking to some people this morning about the fact that there's a real... It's never gone away, but there's a really particular revival of interest in folk culture in the UK particularly. So things like Morris dancing, the Padstow Obby Os.
1: I don't know what any of this is. Wait, Morris dancing and what? Could you explain what that is?
17: These are very tiny localized events that happen around the UK. So there's in Gloucestershire, there's they have cheese rolling. People throw themselves down a hill once a year, and whoever catches the cheese gets to keep it. These are traditions that have been going on for literally hundreds and hundreds of years. I could name lots of different ones, and they're all a bit weird. There's one near me in a very small village called Castleton Garland Day. Basically, if you're unfamiliar with these kind of things, but you have heard of the Wicker Man, they would all remind you of strange traditions that look a bit like they could be taking part in the Wicker Man. But there aren't sinister connotations behind these customs and traditions. But there's a revival of interest in these kind of things, and a revival of interest online, particularly. There are lots of online communities, particularly with young people, building up around all these things. So there's kind of TikTok communities around hashtags like pagan talk and witch talk and things like that, people sharing practices of how to do spells. Or there's a group called Weird Walk, and there's a group called Stone Club, and there's another group called the Folk Union. And these are all online communities built around quite traditional folklore, but kind of reinventing it for younger generations. And so it's something, I mean, you know, because we're surrounded by literally thousands of years of history and stone circles and that are 3,000-4,000 years old and in this country. And there's a really interesting engagement with that kind of culture.
1: It was reminding me a little bit, I mean, when I read the early 20th century, there was this renewed interest in paganism and fairies and that kind of ancient folk culture. And it's probably not a coincidence. It was a time of huge technological progress. So I wonder whether that's something that kind of sometimes happens. And some people want to escape the modern world, and there's something that feels kind of mysterious and cleansing about these sort of, you know, the beliefs of our ancestors, or, you know, the traditions.
17: Yeah, I mean, we've been talking about, I think, particularly what's been going on here in the last 5 years or so is post-Brexit, people are suddenly rethinking their identity. And, okay, if we're not officially European anymore, what does it mean? What is being English? What is British? What is that? And people often look to their history and roots, and folk culture kind of comes to the fore again. And there's a rise of the right wing going on here, and there's been lots of fights and debates about flying the English flag, for example, has become kind of a symbol of right-wing nationalism. And there are a lot of digital communities building around that, and folklore against fascism is one that's kind of people are joining, and it's all folklore, Eric.
1: That is it for this week. Thank you for listening. Special thanks to Steve Arnold and Diane Rogers. Diane has a new book coming out next year called WIRD-TV, Folklore, Folk Horror, and British Television. My assistant producer is Stephanie Billman. As I mentioned earlier, the full version of my interview with Diane is on our Patreon show, Between Imaginary Worlds. 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

In April 1670, a ship carrying English colonists sailed up the Ashley River off the coast of Carolina in search of a location for a new settlement. They selected a spot along the river's west bank, came ashore, and christened the new colony Charlestown in honor of their king, Charles II of England. Among the settlers was Dr. Henry Woodward, who soon became an indispensable member of the young community. Woodward, a skilled physician, had also lived with the Cassabo Indians on nearby St. Helena Island, where he learned their language and customs. This knowledge made him well suited to serve as interpreter and Indian agent, a role vital to the fledgling colony's survival. Even before landing in Carolina, Woodward likely knew which Indians the colony needed to befriend. Shortly after arrival, he contacted regional tribes and soon received an important invitation. In the early summer of 1670, just months after the colony's founding, Woodward journeyed inland to meet with one of the most powerful chiefs in the southeast. The emperor, as the chief was called, ruled Kofatachaqui, a 400-year-old Mississippian culture chiefdom that encompassed much of present-day South Carolina. Kofatachaqui was a well-organized society with developed agriculture, a centralized governing system that linked its villages, and a large number of well-armed warriors. Woodward's visit went well, resulting in an alliance with Kofatachaqui. Later that year, in September 1670, the emperor made an official visit to Charlestown. This friendship undoubtedly helped ensure the safety and security of the young Carolina colony. Woodward and the colonists were likely aware, through historical accounts, of previous European contact with the region's inhabitants. The first documented contact with Kofatachaqui occurred during the De Soto expedition. In 1539, conquistador Hernando de Soto led a 600-man army through the southeastern region of the present-day United States, searching for gold, plunder, and slaves. Accounts from the expedition describe the visit in detail, including a memorable meeting with the kingdom's ruler, a female chief the Spaniards called the Lady of Kofatachaqui. Although still powerful, Kofatachaqui was in decline when De Soto encountered the chiefdom in 1540. Old-world diseases introduced through contact with the previous Spanish expeditions were spreading through the native population. Before Europeans arrived, however, Kofatachaqui was likely among the most powerful and well-established Mississippian culture chiefdoms in North America. While the lady and her kingdom sound much like an Indian princess myth, the story was well documented by members of the De Soto expedition. Just outside of present-day Camden, South Carolina, as you cross the watery river on Interstate 20, look downstream and imagine the eastern shore as it appeared 500 years ago. The virgin hardwood forest that once lined the banks are long gone, and dams have greatly reduced the river's flow. But imagine, in the distance, on a bluff overlooking the broad river, a Mississippian-style city with over 500 Indian dwellings. In the center, a plaza leads to a large mound, upon which sits a temple the size of a football field. Smaller mounds with notable buildings, along with many more dwellings, occupy the surrounding countryside. According to writings from the De Soto expedition, this was Kofatachaqui at the time the conquistadors

Isidore and his army arrived on May 1st, 1540. The journals describe it as a town of great importance. For De Soto, it had been a long journey to reach the fabled kingdom. Nearly a year earlier, the conquistador and his army had landed near Tampa Bay on the Florida Peninsula to search for kingdoms and treasure. The expedition spent the winter in Appalachia, near present-day Tallahassee, Florida. There, they captured a boy in his teens who'd been traveling with Indian traders. The boy, whom they named Perico, told them that he was from a powerful inland empire that was ruled by a queen and was rich with treasure. Intrigued by the boy's description, De Soto was anxious to locate the kingdom. In early March 1540, with Perico as their guide, De Soto's army marched northward through what is now Georgia and eastern South Carolina. After a difficult month-long journey through dense wilderness and seemingly endless swamps, De Soto and his men finally reached Cofetachiqui. Apparently aware of the approaching army, members of the chiefdom met the expedition at the edge of a large river, now believed to be the Wateree River, near present-day Lugoff, South Carolina. After several emissaries from Cofetachiqui crossed the river and conferred with De Soto, the queen appeared on the opposite bank. Attended by servants, she was carried on a litter draped with fine white cloth to the river's edge, then ferried across in a canoe shaded by a decorative awning. One expedition writer compared the scene to Cleopatra crossing the river Cydnus. The queen greeted De Soto wearing a finely woven white shawl, her upper body draped in pearls. After exchanging warm greetings, she removed a heavy strand of pearls and placed it around De Soto's neck as he bowed. The lady's entourage then presented the expedition with hides, blankets, meat, corn, and salt. The queen provided canoes for De Soto and his men to cross the river, and then took them to her capital at Cofetachiqui. This is thought to have been located at the Mulberry Mound site near present-day Camden, South Carolina. The Spaniards were impressed with the queen, writing, "We were very gratified and charmed, both with her discretion and with her great beauty, which she possessed in extreme perfection." They also spoke admirably of the people of Cofetachiqui. "The Indians are very clean and very polite, and more civilized than any who had been seen in the land. They walked covered down to the feet with very excellent hides, in blankets of sable and blankets of mountain lions. All natives were shod and clothed." Expedition writers were especially impressed with the city's huge temple, describing it as a very authoritative temple on a high mound, very large and very tall and broad, all covered high and low with very excellent and beautiful mats. They also noted that the steeply pitched roof was covered in intricately arranged seashells and pearls that sparkled in the sun. The cavernous building was described as the richest and most superb of all those that our Spaniards saw in La Florida, using the Spanish name for the southeast. Another expedition member who had seen similar buildings in Mexico and Peru said the temple was among the grandest and most wonderful of all the things that he had seen in the New World. Inside the temple's two enormous doors, De Soto's chroniclers described 12 giant figures carved from wood, standing guard, six on each side, their faces carved in a fierce and bold posture. Expedition members noted that these huge wooden warriors, some 11 feet high, held elaborately carved weapons decorated with mica, copper, pearls, antlers, and shells. Life-sized carvings of previous rulers stood before raised wooden burial chambers, each painted with a portrait of the deceased. Within these chambers lay the remains of past chiefs and their families, their mummified bodies adorned with numerous strands of delicate pearls, fine cloths, and pelts. Throughout the inner temple, wooden chests were filled with loose pearls, the chroniclers describing chests filled with so many pearls that 300 horses could not have carried all of them. The queen and her people graciously housed the entire army within the city and shared their food stores with them. De Soto, however, sought more than just grain and venison. His quest was for gold and silver. Finding no precious metals in the city, he ordered his men to loot the temple, removing over 200 pounds of pearls,
even stripping them from the remains of deceased ancestors. Hernando de Soto stayed in Cofetachiqui for 11 days, resting his soldiers and searching for gold in the surrounding area. He was surprised and quite relieved at the warm reception and hospitality his expedition received, especially considering the powerful chiefdom's warlike reputation. He soon discovered the reason for the subdued and friendly response. It was because Cofetachiqui was in a greatly weakened state. Expedition writings mention a recent epidemic, likely caused by disease acquired through contact with the Spanish in 1521 and 1526. The Queen stated that a great pestilence had visited them the previous year, and many of her people had died. Food stores were low, and in the surrounding areas, the Spanish noted, large uninhabited towns choked with vegetation, and four long row houses full of bodies from the plague. Finding no gold or silver in the area, De Soto decided to move his army onward in search of other kingdoms to plunder. However, to ensure a safe passage through hostile lands, the conquistador took the queen hostage, forcing her to accompany them. After a few weeks of travel, she and her servants were fortunately able to escape and likely return to the chiefdom. No further mention of the Lady of Cofetachiqui appears in historical records. Despite the looting of their temple and their queen being taken hostage, the people of Cofetachiqui were fortunate that their encounter with De Soto wasn't more severe. Perhaps due to the intelligence, charm, and canny diplomacy of their queen, the chiefdom was able to avoid conflict with De Soto and his powerful army. Other tribes encountered by the expedition were not as fortunate. As De Soto's army continued their march across the southeast, they looted and burned villages and crops and killed many indigenous people. After leaving Cofetachiqui, De Soto's expedition spent the next 2 years searching the southeast in vain for a kingdom of gold to rival the Aztec and Inca empires. Finally, stranded in the swamplands along the lower Mississippi River, with his men starving and depleted, De Soto died of a fever on May 21st, 1542. The chronicles from the De Soto expedition, written some 235 years before the founding of the United States, offer an extraordinarily rare glimpse into pre-Columbian America. However, according to anthropologist Charles Hudson, his march across the South caused much more devastation than Sherman's march 325 years later. Although Cofetachiqui was only looted, not sacked and burned, the chiefdom, like many other native societies, was still adversely affected. Though weakened by the Spanish intrusion and exposure to European diseases, Cofetachiqui continued to have a powerful presence in the Carolina region. By 1700, however, for reasons not fully understood, Cofetachiqui had all but vanished. In 1701, English explorer John Lawson journeyed through the watery valley and noted finding only small settlements of Congaree Indians. It is likely that the people of Cofetachiqui were assimilated into the Catawba tribe.

Early colonists in Carolina, observing local tribes gathering acorns and hunting game, likely assumed that these people had always lived a simple hunter-gatherer lifestyle in an untouched wilderness. This common perception, known as the pristine myth, promoted the idea that these were virgin lands, unaffected by their indigenous inhabitants. European settlers believed that colonization and civilization would improve these supposedly untouched lands. The English colonists could not have imagined that a sophisticated and powerful chiefdom, lasting for almost 500 years, had once covered a large part of what would become the Palmetto State. The pristine myth became somewhat of a self-fulfilling prophecy. Well before large numbers of European settlers arrived, aspects of their culture, religion, and especially their diseases preceded them. Encounters with early European settlers weakened indigenous societies, greatly reducing populations in many regions. Consequently, once grand chiefdoms dissolved into scattered tribes living in small villages. The large mound settlements were abandoned, and nature soon reclaimed the land. Within a few generations, the people who had lived in the region for centuries reverted to the basic lifestyle of their distant ancestors. We tend to recognize and celebrate our own tribes, but it's worth remembering that our shared human history on this land that we briefly inhabit may be deeper than we realize.

0: is bird note. When waterfowl are in decline, hunters are some of the first people to sound the alarm and fund the recovery. Jared Henson is a project manager with Ducks Unlimited, a nonprofit hunting and conservation group.
1: The North American model of conservation puts the bulk of the responsibility to fund conservation on hunters, because hunters in general are the consumptive users of those habitats, and they're just more willing to give money to that cause.
0: That money not only comes from hunting license sales, but also taxes on gear.
1: So guns, ammo, binoculars, all those sporting goods that you would use for hunting, a portion of that tax goes to the states, and they can then allocate that into conservation funding.
0: Financial support is just one way that hunters contribute to habitat management.
1: Waterfowl biologists and scientists have been leveraging hunters for data for almost 100 years now. The big thing now is avian influenza. Hunters are some of the first to see the impacts of that in the field, especially since the main vector for it is waterfowl. And so hunters really play a big role in disease monitoring.
0: Learn more about how hunters support wildlife conservation in Season 8 of Bring Birds Back, available in your favorite podcast app and on our website, birdnote.org. I'm Jazzy Johnson.

This is Bird Note. As a flock of ducks lift off from a marsh, their wings reveal large patches of powder blue and emerald. These dabbling ducks are called blue-winged teal. They're petite birds, noticeably smaller than mallards. The male's blue-gray head has a bright white crescent at the base of the bill, and his cinnamon sides and underparts are peppered with dark dots. Females are mottled grayish-brown. Blue-winged teal are long-distance migrants, traveling from nesting areas in Canada and the U.S. to South America for the winter. They feed in shallow water, with a preference during the breeding season for snails and fly larvae. In fall and winter, they seek out plant matter, especially seeds. Blue-winged teal pair up during the winter and migrate together in spring to a nesting area, often to where the female was born. There, the female will lay about 10 eggs, which hatch after 3 weeks. Once the eggs hatch, mother and ducklings walk away from the nest area within 24 hours, never to return to their nest again. Within just weeks, the young will be flying and ready to join their parents in their great migration south. For Bird Note, I'm Michael Stein.

0: This is PRX Remix.
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0: joins us now in studio. Good morning, Barbara.
1: Good Thanks morning, for being Lila. Here. Thank you.
0: Now, Latino voters, obviously not a monolithic voting bloc, but one major trend we saw was their shift towards Republicans and Trump, especially among men 2 years ago. How did that play out in a blue city like Allentown?
1: Well, not as cut and dry as you might expect. Mayor Matt Turk, he's a Democrat, he was telling me that even though the precincts still went blue, 52 of 55 were a little more red compared to 2020. And the biggest shift was in one of the most heavily Latino precincts.
0: And how does he explain that?
1: Well, he said largely a message from Democrats that just did not resonate with what people were experiencing.
2: People here were saying, I'm struggling economically. I can't afford childcare. Rents are out of control. And the message that was coming from the Biden administration was like, we're seeing like massive economic success. We've done all these amazing things and it's going to be great. And people were like, I feel like you're gaslighting me a little bit.
1: Some voters told me they supported President Trump last cycle because they felt he spoke more directly to their economic concerns. Mm-hmm. Fast forward to today, and they're now saying, well, wait a minute, I have high gas prices, I have high grocery prices, you know, what gives?
0: Yeah, I mean, and that's what we're hearing from all kinds of American voters across races, ages, mm-hmm. religions. Is there something unique in how the voters you spoke to are responding?
1: What I think is interesting here is the idea of the reliability of a voting bloc, and that this isn't just as simple as Latino voters are swinging back to the Democrats, and that's where they're going to stay cycles and cycles to come. I was talking to Stephanie Valencia about this. She's the co-founder of Equis Research, which polls Latino voters. Here's how she explains it.
3: A third of Latinos don't see themselves as part of either party. They're voting every single election cycle based on what's motivating their anxieties, how they're feeling about their own personal economic situation.
1: Now, this is something that both parties have to contend with. And effective outreach has to start early. Voters told me how, frankly, annoying it is to feel like both parties sort of rediscover how important Latino voters are in the months leading up to Election Day.
0: Now, the economy is obviously top of mind. What else is playing into this election?
1: Well, there are two national storylines that I see trickling down into this campaign. One is the way that the Trump administration carried out its deportation efforts. Democrats say this is a major factor for Latino voters here, even though ICE operations in Allentown didn't look like ICE operations in, say, Minneapolis. Republicans, both voters and officials that I spoke with, say that this is fear-mongering, and they are focusing instead on another trend. Here's George Rivera. He's the chairman of the Lehigh County Republican Committee.
4: In November, you're either going to vote Republican or Socialist, and that's what it is.
0: The trend being tying Democrats to the leftmost part of their party.
1: That's right. Like New York City Mayor Zora Mamdani's name comes up a lot, other DSA candidates, and he is far from alone in making this connection. You know, like a lot of the things that we're talking about, this is playing out across the country.
0: NPR congressional correspondent Barbara Sprunt. Thank you, Barbara.
1: Thank you, Layla.
0: This is NPR News.
5: Hello, Mississippi. I'm Mike Duke. Today is Tuesday, September 29th. Sunrise this morning will be at 6:53 and sunset this evening at 6:47. Celebrity birthdays include singer and actor Gene Autry, born in 1907, Wrecking Crew guitarist Billy Strange in 1930, singer and pianist Jerry Lee Lewis in 1935, and actress Madeline Kahn in 1942. On this date in 1915, a hurricane claimed 275 lives in Mississippi. Television debuts include Cheers on NBC in 1982 and Designing Women on CBS in 1986. And flash floods shut down half of the New York City subway system in 2023. 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
7: I'm Robin Young. As more AI systems jump their containments and attack other systems, you might be saying there ought to be a law. Historian Joe LaPorte.

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3: Good morning, I'm Steve Inskeep. The Sheriff's Office in Jefferson County, Colorado responded to a report of a tortoise out for a walk by himself. Authorities described him weighing about 100 pounds, hard-shelled, and with no sense of urgency. Animal Control identified him as a tortoise named Lard, who would escape from his owner's yard. How does a tortoise escape from a yard?
4: Slow and steady, the way he outran the hare.
3: It's Morning Edition.
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6: Good morning. It's 5:45 on Tuesday, September 29th. I'm Adam McWilliams. People on probation and parole are responsible for covering part of their community supervision. Some of those are one-time costs, but many of them are monthly payments that can add up. Elise Gregg of the Gulf States Newsroom spoke to people across the region about the financial burdens that come with being free.
7: Brandy North just completed 5 years of community supervision at the end of July. For North, that means she doesn't owe the state of Mississippi $55 a month anymore.
8: Now that I don't have to pay it anymore, this August 1st, it was nice. It was an extra $55 that I got to play with.
9: What'd you do with it?
8: I put it on a credit card bill.
7: I mean, 5 years ago, when North was just getting back on her feet after leaving prison, an extra $55 would have meant something a lot different.
8: I was so strict about things, keeping the thermostat turned up in the summer, keeping it turned down in the winter, and not running water, not leaving lights on. I wouldn't have worried so much.
7: Thousands of people across the Gulf South are in the same boat and have to pay their parole and probation officers every month as part of their sentence. It's a fairly common practice across the U.S., but in the Gulf South, home to some of the country's poorest states, the costs can be untenable. Like for North, who was not only putting herself back together, but also reuniting with her children, who had gone to live with her parents.
8: It was really, really stressful, especially like around Christmas time, when I would have to tell my kids, no, I can't come to Missouri this month.
7: In Mississippi, parole and probation sentences are $55 a month, plus extra for things like drug testing. Louisiana charges at least $71 a month for probation and up to $63 a month for parole, plus a one-time $65 processing fee. Misty Woods is currently on parole in Louisiana. She's 7 months in after serving 16 years in prison. She's working two jobs, but says it's worth it to get those monthly fees taken care of.
10: That's just part of life at this point. You don't even factor in how much it's going to end up costing you because it's your freedom.
7: But those fees, which will rack up to over $3,000 by the time she completes her four-year sentence, are still a burden.
10: I'm having to hang on, like, groceries and stuff because transportation's a must and parole is a must. So the parole comes right with the rent and everything else you just kind of shuffle in there.
7: If you don't pay the fees, you violate your parole or probation and could be sent back to prison. Law enforcement has discretion in enforcing that, but Woods says she's not taking any chances.
10: To have something that could violate you hanging over your head in a dollar amount was kind of overwhelming.
7: Per Louisiana law, those fees can be reduced after 3 years of parole. But Woods says it's at the beginning, not the middle, where the state can help people.
10: Give somebody a chance to get on their feet, to get a job, to get settled before you start tacking on this fee. I mean, especially someone that's going to be on parole for years. Give them a few months. Give them a three-month grace period.
7: Alabama does that to a degree, with a 90-day grace period on court fines, fees, and restitution. And it doesn't automatically send people to prison for non-payment of the $40 monthly fees. Veteran John Ray isn't having to immediately pay the $40 a month, but that's because he has to first pay $95,000 in restitution and another $35,000 from bad checks from 1999. He's paying that in monthly installments across several counties.
9: I was in a terrible drug addiction back then, and I know that I did these things, but they're really old.
7: The 55-year-old considers himself fortunate, though, because he was able to get housing and a job with Three Hots in a Cot, a nonprofit that helps homeless veterans. He says other people don't have that when they leave prison.
9: You get that $25 card and a bus pass, and that's it. They send you back to wherever they're going to send you from when you get out. And then a lot of the ex-convicts and prisoners that get out, they tend to go back to what they know.
7: Still, those thousands of dollars are costing him about $225 a month. It'll be bumped up to $265 once the state implements the $40 fee. In Alabama, parole lasts as long as a person's original sentence. Pardons are possible after 3 years, but not guaranteed. Ray's most recent prison sentence was life. Like Woods, he's glad to be free.
9: What I'm paying, it's worth it to me, but I know that if I hadn't had help, I would have been in a world of trouble.
7: But the state will be collecting from him for the rest of his life. For the Gulf States Newsroom, I'm Elise Gregg.
6: 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Today's forecast, sunny and getting hotter across the state. Highs will range from the upper 80s north to 90s central, south, and along the coast. 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

0: it's promises unfulfilled, you know?
1: Calderon says they lost their mother 3 months before the ship deployed. Bethia was given shore duty for a month, and she watched her mother die of cancer in a South Carolina hospital. She sought help, and the Navy put her on antidepressants.
0: Within a few months into her deployment, she was having nightmares about her mom. I mean, I'm not a psychologist, but she was definitely experiencing symptoms of PTSD.
1: USS Fort Lauderdale was part of the Iwo Jima Amphibious Ready Group with its 4,500 sailors and Marines. The ship has a crew of about 350 sailors. Like most Navy ships, it doesn't have a dedicated mental health care provider. It relies instead on a doctor. Chaplains also receive some training, including on the Navy's Protocol for Suicide Prevention.
2: I met Jamie when I was in high school. My sophomore year, we were in the marching band together.
1: Bethia's longtime friend Tiana Cook says she communicated with her nearly every day while she was on the USS Fort Lauderdale. She told Cook that supplies were tight and she couldn't get her medication consistently during the deployment.
2: There's like a text that I read. She would tell me a lot about like days where she would like just cry when she woke up. She would take a lot of naps from just being like exhausted and sad.
1: According to a string of texts to friends and family reviewed by NPR, Bethia said that she had been having a panic attack that lasted hours and sought medical help on board. In another text, she told friends and family that she was surprised how easy it was to walk away from the ship's hospital.
2: The last text she sent was around 12:30. She said, "I love you guys. I need you to know that." That was it. That was the last I heard from her.
1: Cook says after her death in June, one of her friends on the ship said that Bethia had previously attempted suicide 3 months into the deployment. Bethia's sister, Ariana Calderon, says the Navy should have done more.
0: There just needed to be some sort of intervention. There should have been. They should have removed her from the ship.
1: The Navy has now responded to a list of questions about Bethia's death. Acting Secretary of the Navy Hung Cao recently announced a new suicide prevention task force. Separately, Chief of Naval Operations Admiral Darrell Cottle has also emphasized the need for access to care, while conceding the length of deployments is expected to rise as the conflict with Iran continues. For NPR News, I'm Steve Walsh.
3: If you or someone you know is in crisis, or if you're thinking about hurting yourself, you can call or text the Suicide and Crisis Lifeline. It's 988. 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
4: Good morning. It is 6:42 on Tuesday, September 29th. This is Morning Edition on MPB Think Radio. I'm Adam McWilliams. Currently right now, Corinth 50 degrees, Brandon 62, Gulfport 69. Mostly sunny skies. Going to be warmer today with an elevated fire danger, especially north of I-20. So please heed those local county burn bans. Highs in the low 80s in the upper 80s north, 90 central, south, and along the coast. This is Morning Edition.
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0: Good morning. I'm Leila Fadel. Researchers in Mexico noticed raccoons doing something unusual. They were digging around for discarded paper, getting it wet, and shaping it into balls. They passed the ball from one paw to the other and even taught their family how to make their own. The researchers say this is the first documented evidence of raccoons making and playing with toys. So for these raccoons, trash isn't just for lunch. It's recess, too. It's Morning Edition.
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2: Good morning. It's 6:45 on Tuesday, September 29th. I'm Adam McWilliams. People on probation and parole are responsible for covering part of their community supervision. Some of those are one-time costs, but many of them are monthly payments that can add up. Elise Gregg of the Gulf States Newsroom spoke to people across the region about the financial burdens that come with being free.
3: Brandy North just completed 5 years of community supervision at the end of July. For North, that means she doesn't owe the state of Mississippi $55 a month anymore.
4: Now that I don't have to pay it anymore, this August 1st, it was nice. It was an extra $55 that I got to play with.
5: What'd you do with it?
4: I put it on a credit card bill.
3: I mean, 5 years ago, when North was just getting back on her feet after leaving prison, an extra $55 would have meant something a lot different.
4: I was so strict about things, keeping the thermostat turned up in the summer, keeping it turned down in the winter, and not running water, not leaving lights on. I wouldn't have worried so much.
3: Thousands of people across the Gulf South are in the same boat and have to pay their parole and probation officers every month as part of their sentence. It's a fairly common practice across the U.S., but in the Gulf South, home to some of the country's poorest states, the costs can be untenable. Like for North, who was not only putting herself back together, but also reuniting with her children, who had gone to live with her parents.
4: It was really, really stressful, especially like around Christmas time, when I would have to tell my kids, no, I can't come to Missouri this month.
3: In Mississippi, parole and probation sentences are $55 a month, plus extra for things like drug testing. Louisiana charges at least $71 a month for probation and up to $63 a month for parole, plus a one-time $65 processing fee. Misty Woods is currently on parole in Louisiana. She's 7 months in after serving 16 years in prison. She's working two jobs, but says it's worth it to get those monthly fees taken care of.
6: That's just part of life at this point. You don't even factor in how much it's going to end up costing you because it's your freedom.
3: But those fees, which will rack up to over $3,000 by the time she completes her four-year sentence, are still a burden.
6: I'm having to hang on, like, groceries and stuff because transportation's a must and parole is a must. So the parole comes right with rent and everything else you just kind of shuffle in there.
3: If you don't pay the fees, you violate your parole or probation and could be sent back to prison. Law enforcement has discretion in enforcing that, but Woods says she's not taking any chances.
6: To have something that could violate you hanging over your head in a dollar amount was kind of overwhelming.
3: Per Louisiana law, those fees can be reduced after 3 years of parole. But Woods says it's at the beginning, not the middle, where the state can help people.
6: Give somebody a chance to get on their feet, to get a job, to get settled before you start tacking on this fee. I mean, especially someone that's going to be on parole for years. Give them a few months. Give them a three-month grace period.
3: Alabama does that to a degree, with a 90-day grace period on court fines, fees, and restitution. And it doesn't automatically send people to prison for non-payment of the $40 monthly fees. Veteran John Ray isn't having to immediately pay the $40 a month, but that's because he has to first pay $95,000 in restitution and another $35,000 from bad checks from 1999. He's paying that in monthly installments across several counties.
7: I was in terrible drug addiction back then, and I know that I did these things, but they're really old.
3: The 55-year-old considers himself fortunate, though, because he was able to get housing and a job with Three Hots in a Cot, a nonprofit that helps homeless veterans. He says other people don't have that when they leave prison.
7: You get that $25 card and a bus pass, and that's it. They send you back to wherever they're going to send you from when you get out. And then a lot of the ex-convicts and prisoners that get out, they tend to go back to what they know.
3: Still, those thousands of dollars are costing him about $225 a month. It'll be bumped up to $265 once the state implements the $40 fee. In Alabama, parole lasts as long as a person's original sentence. Pardons are possible after 3 years, but not guaranteed. Ray's most recent prison sentence was life. Like Woods, he's glad to be free.
7: What I'm paying, it's worth it to me, but I know that if I hadn't had help, I would have been in a world of trouble.
3: But the state will be collecting from him for the rest of his life. For the Gulf States Newsroom, I'm Elise Gregg.
2: 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Today's forecast, sunny and getting hotter. Temperatures will range from the upper 80s north to the 90s central, south, and along the coast. There's also an elevated fire danger for areas along and north of I-20. 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
11: And I'm Layla Faldin. Good morning. Lindsay Clancy will be in a Massachusetts courtroom today for the first time since her murder case ended in a mistrial. Her lawyers are asking a judge to dismiss the case, which accused Clancy of murdering her three children in 2023. Deborah Becker from member station WBUR reports.
12: The defense motion to dismiss the case argues the judge did not have to declare a mistrial. Instead, it says he could have more closely investigated reports that one juror would not follow the law. It's one of several motions that experts say points to a legal strategy setting up for an appeal.
13: I think that they're a bit of a Hail Mary pass.
12: Boston College law professor R. Michael Cassidy says there may not be any major decisions today.
13: I don't expect the judge to rule on them in court, but I think that he will rule on them quickly thereafter.
12: And retired Judge Jack Liu says it would be unusual for a judge to investigate a juror.
14: It's going to be a hard road for the defendant because it is not in the public interest to interfere with jury deliberations in the way that the defense is asking.
12: Even if the judge rules to dismiss, the prosecution could appeal. If the judge rejects the defense motions, there could be a new trial. But Cassidy says it's likely that prosecutors are carefully considering these defense moves.
13: It alerts the prosecutor to the fact that, geez, even if we retried this on first-degree murder, even if we were successful, that conviction could be overturned.
12: Prosecutors could also agree to a deal where Clancy would plead guilty to lesser charges and continue to be held at a state hospital where she's receiving mental health treatment. Regardless of what happens today, it's likely to be some time before the Clancy case is resolved. For NPR News, I'm Deborah Becker in Boston.
10: To be a pastor is to be present for your congregation. You show up in church on Sundays, you visit hospitals, you counsel families. This is the story of a pastor who traveled thousands of miles away from his church overseas and was stopped from returning. Aleja Hertzler-McCain from Religion News Service has that pastor's story.
15: Growing up in Guatemala, Esdras Paredes saw his father, a pastor, receive death threats for his Pentecostal faith. In the 1980s, Paredes moved to the United States seeking asylum. Eventually, he became a pastor himself and took over a small church in Fond du Lac, Wisconsin.
16: It's a family environment. If you have a problem, we all have a problem. If you have a sickness, we all have a sickness.
15: Francisco Martinez Javier says he was addicted to drugs and gambling. And then he heard Paredes preach.
17: I began to cry when he began to preach the word of God. I said, wow. And from that time, I have not missed a worship service.
15: Esdras Paredes and his wife and co-pastor Wanda had built a thriving congregation and family, with 6 children and 8 grandchildren, all in the U.S.
18: Looking back at all that, how much we've grown, it is God. He was the one who did it all.
15: But in the summer of 2025, Paredes' mother in Guatemala was hospitalized. He'd traveled to the country before without any issues, and he said he thought his immigration status was okay because he repeatedly was granted work permits. He even checked with a lawyer before getting on the plane. But once in Guatemala, Paredes received a surprising document. It told him that he could not apply to return to the United States until 2035 because of a 1991 deportation order. Paredes says he doesn't recall ever receiving that order.
16: It was shocking to me that I was being left here and not be able to go back to my family, so I guess I took it really hard.
15: 1 year later, Paredes is still in Guatemala, but he hasn't stopped pastoring his church in Wisconsin. At least 3 times a week, he makes a video call to preach at his church, Ven y descansarás, which means come and you will find rest. On a Sunday afternoon in August, church members stood at the edge of a small lake while Paredes preached over a phone held up to a mic.
17: As pastor of the church, I congratulate each one of you who will be baptized. You have made the best decision of your life, to follow eternal life.
15: Then, Paredes' 28-year-old son Elias took over, dunking 6 people into the lake's cold green water.
19: We baptize you in the name of the Father, the Son, and the Holy Spirit.
20: Amen. Alleluia.
15: Paredes is proud of how his family have led in his absence, but ultimately,
16: that's my responsibility. I should be the one doing that. They're my sheep. They're my disciples.
15: In his absence, his wife, Pastor Wanda, has had to shoulder much of the pastoral burden.
18: Pastor, I need to go to court. Pastor, I need to go to Chicago. Pastor, I need to go to the airport. Pastor, my son is sick. Pastor, my daughter is sick. Come and pray.
16: It takes my sleep away at night, knowing that my wife has to deal with all these things on her own.
15: She's not totally alone. Another pastor helps out after his 10-hour shift on a dairy farm. But other members of the congregation have their own immigration fears. 2 have been deported since Paredes went to Guatemala.
18: Yes, Pastor.
15: On a Saturday night, more than 80 people gather in the sanctuary, and string lights glow on the cross. When it's time for Paredes to preach, the internet connection is faulty. He drives around Guatemala City searching for a connection. While they wait, Wanda invites the congregation to share their testimonies. Kender Silva, a shy 22-year-old ranch hand, gets up to share a reflection about Peter. Like the imprisoned apostle, Silva says, God will set their pastor free.
17: The living God had taken him out of the prison, had sent his angel and removed him. He was at the door, and we believe that one day, Pastor Esdras Paredes, he will enter through that door.
15: After 40 minutes, Paredes finally gets a signal. He preaches from a dimly lit car 2,000 miles away.
17: Even though we are suffering, do not be afraid, because the God we serve is an all-powerful God.
15: When he finishes preaching, Paredes invites people to the altar to pray. 11 people come forward, but he can't see them over the video call. He asks his wife to take over from there. For NPR News, I'm Aleja Hertzler-McCain.
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0: Ridge of high pressure will continue to build in over the next few days. It looks like we'll see temperatures warming up between now and the end of the week. Lots of sunshine today. A high this afternoon will be right around the middle 80s. I think tonight we'll end up with a clear sky. Overnight lows will drop down into the upper 50s across Boonville. Greenville, lots of sunshine today. A high this afternoon will be into the lower 90s. Later on tonight, mainly clear sky. Overnight lows will settle back close to 65 degrees. And in Macomb, blue sky, lots of sunshine. Our high temperatures will be in the lower 90s today. Clear to partly cloudy sky overnight, dropping down to near 65 degrees. I'm meteorologist Sally Russell. 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
2: Good morning at 7 o'clock on Tuesday, September 29th. I'm Adam McWilliams. This is Morning Edition on MPB Think Radio. Ahead in news in about 4 minutes, the Southern Poverty Law Center's Voting is No Laughing Matter campaign stopped by Tougaloo College on its tour of campuses in Mississippi. The campaign aims to engage and activate young voters in the political process. Former State Representative Nick Bain discusses his plans if he's elected Mississippi's next state auditor.
1: I think that there are some waste and some agencies that we are aware of, and they will be looked at with a very discretionary eye.
2: And the Trump administration is lowering the fuel efficiency standards that automakers must adhere to. Critics say that will only slow the effort to address global warming. Those stories ahead. This is Morning Edition on MPB Think Radio, Mississippi Public Broadcasting.
22: Live from NPR News in Washington, I'm Korva Coleman. Iran's foreign minister says he's waiting for a response from the Trump administration on a proposal to fully reopen the Strait of Hormuz. Last week, President Trump rejected a seven-day Iranian proposal. It called for the U.S. to agree to ease its sanctions on Tehran. NPR's Hadil Alshalchi reports.
23: Iran's foreign minister Abbas Araghchi said he met with Qatari mediators where they, quote, engaged in discussions to reopen the Strait of Hormuz. Araghchi said the Qataris relayed Iran's demands to the U.S. Araghchi also suggested Iran expected the Qatari mediators to relay the decision. Last week at the UN, Iran said it was ready to reopen the Strait of Hormuz in 7 days. Following the lifting of mutual blockades over the waterway, Iran said it was willing to sit down for broader talks to end the war and address its nuclear program. President Trump rejected the latest Iranian proposal, but said he still intends to pursue negotiations and talk about a broader deal. Hadil Alshalchi, NPR News, Istanbul.
22: American farmers have largely escaped President Trump's aggressive immigration crackdown. But as ICE sweeps continue, farmers are growing uneasy because many still cannot find enough workers. NPR's Kirk Siegler reports.
24: Idaho is the nation's third largest milk and dairy producer, and the labor shortage is even more pronounced in this sector of the farm economy because dairies operate year-round and aren't eligible for coveted H-2A seasonal visas. Rick Narabout heads the dairy associations for Idaho and Washington State.
25: You know, we haven't seen the worksite enforcement within agriculture, and you know, we've been spared there for the last year and a half or so.
24: But Narabout says just as quickly his industry could fall out of favor with the Trump administration. Dairymen had been pushing for a GOP bill that would remove the seasonal requirement for some farm worker visas, but Congress is now in recess until after the midterms. Kirk Siegler, NPR News, Twin Falls, Idaho.
22: A warning, this next story mentions alleged sexual violence. New York prosecutors are reopening a criminal investigation into an alleged sexual assault 2 years ago. It involves students at Cornell University. NPR's Brian Mann reports a former Cornell student has filed a lawsuit against Cornell University and seven male students.
26: Well, the DA here, Matthew Van Houten, says the woman in this case gave a statement 2 years ago to Cornell campus police where she described a drug and alcohol-fueled party at the Chi Phi fraternity house. Van Houten says according to her statement then, she took part voluntarily. But in the civil lawsuit filed this month, she recounts a horrific ordeal where she was pressured to drink and take drugs until she was incapacitated, then violently raped by these seven men over a period of hours.
22: NPR's Brian Mann reporting. This is NPR.
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2: Good morning. At 7:04 on Tuesday, September 29th, I'm Adam McWilliams. This is MPB News. The Voting is No Laughing Matter tour stopped by Tougaloo College, aiming to educate and engage young voters. The Gulf State Newsroom's Maya Miller visited the campus to hear what students are learning.
4: Power to the people!
5: Power to the people!
4: Power to the people!
15: Warren Hall was filled with students and volunteers decked in blue shirts that said, Duluth Decides, echoing Southern Poverty Law Center's We Decide campaign. Host Rita Brent, Emmy Award-winning comedian, moderated a panel with college students and an attorney from the SPLC. Brent says one goal of the tour is to empower young voters to be a part of the political process. Many of the students who showed up to the Tougaloo event are freshmen and haven't voted in an election yet.
6: I think it's important for them to know that just because you are young, it doesn't mean that you can't have impact.
15: She says there's a real world out there that students have to worry about, and she hopes they'll use their power to have a voice in their futures.
6: You have power, not just in the classroom. You literally have power that could change your immediate surroundings, which will then fall into the world.
15: Muarib Abdul-Tawab, freshman political science major with a minor in pre-law, is one of the students who will be voting for the first time this November. He says local elections matter even more.
7: The local elections are the elections that are going to determine who's in charge of running your life, essentially, because they make decisions that affect how you live every day.
15: Abdul-Tawab says he's challenging all of his friends to think differently about elections, with a hint of intersectionality.
7: When it comes to our governors and our mayors and our city council members, that's what's truly important, especially in the city of Jackson, a majority black city.
15: The next stop on the Voting is No Laughing Matter tour will be Mississippi State University on October 6th. For the Gulf States Newsroom, I'm Maya Miller.
2: Former State Representative Nick Bain of Corinth says he wants to rebuild trust between public officials and taxpayers if he's elected Mississippi's next state auditor. Bain discussed his platform at a press forum Monday in Jackson. He said one of his goals is to have liaisons from the auditor's office out in communities working with county officials.
1: They're there to answer questions from public officials that they may have. A public official that's newly elected public official never had to deal with the budget before or never had to deal with a bid law before. These people are going to be there to answer those questions.
2: Bain's opponent is State Senator Daniel Sparks, a Republican from Belmont. The forecast for today, sunny with temperatures getting hotter. Highs will range from the upper 80s north to the 90s central, south, and along the coast. There is an elevated fire danger along and north of I-20, so please heed those county burn bans. I'm Adam McWilliams, and this has been MPB News.

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1: Good morning at 7:19 on Tuesday, September 29th. I'm Adam McWilliams. 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Forecast for today, sunny skies and getting hotter with an elevated fire danger generally along and north of I-20. The dry conditions and breezy winds will make any fire more likely to spread, so please heed your county burn bans. Corinth, a high of 86 today. Cleveland, 92. Louisville, 89. Jackson, 93. Yazoo City, Hollandale, Prentice, Natchez, all around 93 degrees. McComb, 92. Moss Point at 90. 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
3: Over the stays dry, warm, and on the warmer side. In fact, our temperatures will gradually warm here over the next couple of days. In Oxford today, lots of sunshine. Our high this afternoon will be into the upper 80s. Later on tonight, mainly clear and overnight low will drop down to near 60. Starkville, lots of blue sky, lots of sunshine today. A high this afternoon will be into the lower 90s. Tonight, a mainly clear sky. Overnight lows will drop down to right around the upper 50s to near 60. And in Natchez, lots of sunshine today. A high this afternoon close to 95. Clear to partly cloudy with 60s overnight. I'm meteorologist Sally Russell. 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
4: Live from NPR News in Washington, I'm Dave Mattingly. Police in Britain say five men arrested on terrorism and explosive charges have been released on bail. The suspects, identified as British nationals in their 20s, were arrested near a Royal Air Force base used by U.S. forces in the war with Iran. Investigators are examining possible links to Iran, though the Iranian embassy in London denies any involvement. Nick Aldworth is a former detective chief superintendent and national coordinator with Britain's counter-terror police.
5: One of the things that being released on bail can tell me is that these are matters that are being investigated that are not likely to present any ongoing risk of harm to the public at large. So I think we can make a good assumption that these people have been released and there isn't an ongoing threat to the people or around RAF Airford or anywhere else for that matter.
4: He was speaking to NPR's Morning Edition. The governor of Texas is declaring a statewide disaster because of high diesel prices. The move allows Governor Greg Abbott to lift some restrictions on commercial transportation in an effort to lower fuel prices. AAA says diesel is averaging about $6.44 a gallon nationwide. That's about 9 cents below the country's all-time high set a week ago. This is NPR News from Washington. SpaceX says its giant Starship rocket reached orbit for the first time in yesterday's test flight. However, the test was cut short because one of the main engines failed. The 407-foot rocket made three trips around the Earth instead of the six originally scheduled. Starship also released 26 Starlink satellites after its launch from coastal Texas. OpenAI is apologizing after an artificial intelligence agent developed by the company hacked an Australian government website. As Christina Kukula reports, the apology comes as OpenAI delays the release of its latest AI model over safety concerns.
6: In an online post, OpenAI named four instances in which AI agents accessed Australian government websites, among them the Medicare healthcare portal, when the tech giant said an experimental model without the full set of safeguards was able to run commands, retrieve internal files and credentials, and write files. OpenAI acknowledged it mishandled the reporting of the incident, which occurred in June, by notifying the Australian government 3 months later. It's committed funding and resources to the Australian government. An OpenAI representative will travel to Australia next week to address a parliamentary committee on AI. For NPR News, I'm Christina Kukola in Melbourne, Australia.
4: Tomorrow, an inmate on Tennessee's death row is scheduled to be the first woman executed in the state in 200 years. I'm Dave Mattingly in Washington.
7: Good morning at 7:33 on Tuesday, September 29th. I'm Adam McWilliams. This is Morning Edition on MPB Think Radio. Coming up in news at 8:04, the U.S. Department of Justice wants to close the country's remaining school desegregation orders, most of which are in the Southeast. And former State Representative Nick Bain discusses his plans if elected Mississippi's next state auditor.
8: I think that there are some wastes in some agencies that we are aware of, and they will be looked at with a very discretionary eye.
7: Then an investigation into an alleged gang rape of a former Cornell University student has been reopened after a civil lawsuit was filed earlier this month. That's all ahead. This is MPB Think Radio on Mississippi Public Broadcasting.

0: now saying, well, wait a minute, I have high gas prices, I have high grocery prices, you know, what gives?
1: Yeah, I mean, and that's what we're hearing from all kinds of American voters across races, ages, mm-hmm. religions. Is there something unique in how the voters you spoke to are responding?
0: What I think is interesting here is the idea of the reliability of a voting bloc, and that this isn't just as simple as Latino voters are swinging back to the Democrats, and that's where they're going to stay cycles and cycles to come. I was talking to Stephanie Valencia about this. She's the co-founder of Equis Research, which polls Latino voters. Here's how she explains it.
2: A third of Latinos don't see themselves as part of either party. They're voting every single election cycle based on what's motivating their anxieties, how they're feeling about their own personal economic situation.
0: Now, this is something that both parties have to contend with. And effective outreach has to start early. Voters told me how, frankly, annoying it is to feel like both parties sort of rediscover how important Latino voters are in the months leading up to Election Day.
1: Now, the economy is obviously top of mind. What else is playing into this election?
0: Well, there are two national storylines that I see trickling down into this campaign. One is the way that the Trump administration carried out its deportation efforts. Democrats say this is amazing. Major factor for Latino voters here, even though ICE operations in Allentown didn't look like ICE operations in, say, Minneapolis. Republicans, both voters and officials that I spoke with, say that this is fear-mongering, and they are focusing instead on another trend. Here's George Rivera. He's the chairman of the Lehigh County Republican Committee.
3: In November, you're either going to vote Republican or Socialist, and that's what it is.
1: The trend being tying Democrats to the leftmost part of their party.
0: That's right. Like New York City Mayor Zora Mamdani's name comes up a lot, other DSA candidates. And he is far from alone in making this connection. You know, like a lot of the things that we're talking about, this is playing out across the country.
1: NPR congressional correspondent Barbara Sprunt. Thank you, Barbara.
0: Thank you, Layla.
1: This is NPR News.
4: Good morning at 7:42 on Tuesday, September 29th. This is Morning Edition on MPB Think Radio. I'm Adam McWilliams. Currently, Corinth 52 degrees, Brandon 61, Gulfport 69. Feels very good outside this morning. Another sunny day. It's going to be a little bit warmer, though, and there's also an elevated fire danger in North Mississippi, so please heed those county burn bans. Highs will be in the upper 80s north, 90s central south, and along the coast.
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6: 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Now, last night's drawing of the Powerball did not yield a jackpot winner, so the estimated jackpot for Wednesday's drawing is currently set at $409 million. And the Mega Millions jackpot for tonight's drawing is currently set at an even $300 million. And the Mississippi Match 5 also being drawn tonight has a jackpot of $175,000. Lastly, a Moss Point woman won $100,000 on a winning Wheel of Fortune ticket purchased in Pascagoula. For more information about the Mississippi Lottery, visit mpbonline.org.
7: Good morning, I'm Steve Inskeep. The Sheriff's Office in Jefferson County, Colorado responded to a report of a tortoise out for a walk by himself. Authorities described him weighing about 100 pounds, hard-shelled, and with no sense of urgency. Animal Control identified him as a tortoise named Lard, who would escape from his owner's yard. How does a tortoise escape from a yard?
1: Slow and steady, the way he outran the hare.
7: It's Morning Edition.
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1: Good morning. It's 7:45 on Tuesday, September 29th. I'm Adam McWilliams. People on probation and parole are responsible for covering part of their community supervision. Some of those are one-time costs, but many of them are monthly payments that can add up. Elise Gregg of the Gulf States Newsroom spoke to people across the region about the financial burdens that come with being free.
2: Brandy North just completed 5 years of community supervision at the end of July. For North, that means she doesn't owe the state of Mississippi $55 a month anymore.
3: Now that I don't have to pay it anymore, this August 1st, it was nice. It was an extra $55 that I got to play with.
4: What'd you do with it?
3: I put it on a credit card bill.
2: 5 years ago, when North was just getting back on her feet after leaving prison, an extra $55 would have meant something a lot different.
3: I was so strict about things, keeping the thermostat turned up in the summer, keeping it turned down in the winter, and not running water, not leaving lights on. I wouldn't have worried so much.
2: Thousands of people across the Gulf South are in the same boat and have to pay their parole and probation officers every month as part of their sentence. It's a fairly common practice across the U.S., but in the Gulf South, home to some of the country's poorest states, the costs can be untenable. Like for North, who was not only putting herself back together, but also reuniting with her children, who had gone to live with her parents.
3: It was really, really stressful, especially like around Christmas time, when I would have to tell my kids, no, I can't come to Missouri this month.
2: In Mississippi, parole and probation sentences are $55 a month, plus extra for things like drug testing. Louisiana charges at least $71 a month for probation and up to $63 a month for parole, plus a one-time $65 processing fee. Misty Woods is currently on parole in Louisiana. She's 7 months in after serving 16 years in prison. She's working two jobs, but says it's worth it to get those monthly fees taken care of.
5: That's just part of life at this point. You don't even factor in how much it's going to end up costing you because it's your freedom.
2: But those fees, which will rack up to over $3,000 by the time she completes her four-year sentence, are still a burden.
5: I'm having to ham on, like, groceries and stuff because transportation's a must and parole is a must. So the parole comes right with the rent and everything else you just kind of shuffle in there.
2: If you don't pay the fees, you violate your parole or probation and could be sent back to prison. Law enforcement has discretion in enforcing that, but Woods says she's not taking any chances.
5: To have something that could violate you hanging over your head in a dollar amount was kind of overwhelming.
2: Per Louisiana law, those fees can be reduced after 3 years of parole. But Wood says it's at the beginning, not the middle, where the state can help people.
5: Give somebody a chance to get on their feet, to get a job, to get settled before you start tacking on this fee. I mean, especially someone that's going to be on parole for years. Give them a few months. Give them a three-month grace period.
2: Alabama does that to a degree, with a 90-day grace period on court fines, fees, and restitution. And it doesn't automatically send people to prison for non-payment of the $40 monthly fees. Veteran John Ray isn't having to immediately pay the $40 a month, but that's because he has to first pay $95,000 in restitution and another $35,000 from bad checks from 1999. He's paying that in monthly installments across several counties.
6: I was in a terrible drug addiction back then, and I know that I did these things, but they're really old.
2: The 55-year-old considers himself fortunate, though, because he was able to get housing and a job with Three Hots in a Cot, a nonprofit that helps homeless veterans. He says other people don't have that when they leave prison.
6: You get that $25 card and a bus pass, and that's it. They send you back to wherever they're going to send you from when you get out. And then a lot of the ex-convicts and prisoners that get out, they tend to go back to what they know.
2: Still, those thousands of dollars are costing him about $225 a month. It'll be bumped up to $265 once the state implements the $40 fee. In Alabama, parole lasts as long as a person's original sentence. Pardons are possible after 3 years, but not guaranteed. Ray's most recent prison sentence was life. Like Woods, he's glad to be free.
6: What I'm paying, it's worth it to me, but I know that if I hadn't had help, I would have been in a world of trouble.
2: But the state will be collecting from him for the rest of his life. For the Gulf States Newsroom, I'm Elise Gregg.
1: 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The forecast for today, sunny and getting hotter. It's going to be in the upper 80s in North Mississippi. The rest of the state in the 90s. Some select cities around here, Corinth 86, Cleveland 92.
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11: From Marketplace, I'm Nancy Marshall-Genzer in for Kimberly Adams. Cold weather is around the corner. High oil prices are expected to push up winter heating costs. There is federal help to pay heating bills. It's called the Low-Income Home Energy Assistance Program. Each state gets some funding, and many start accepting applications in the fall. But as Marketplace's Caitlin Tan reports, that pool of money might be stretched thin this year.
12: More Americans are worried about paying their energy bills this winter. Tina Packard oversees Wyoming's low-income energy assistance program.
13: They know that people are in need. I know that the economy is crazy right now.
12: Applications are flowing into programs all over the country. That's according to Mark Wolf. He's with a nonprofit that helps states secure federal money.
14: It's not just low-income families. For the first time, states have been hearing from families who are over income.
12: As in, they make just a little too much to qualify. But Wolf says that doesn't mean they can afford the utility bill.
14: And I just checked. In Massachusetts, for example, heating oil right now is 70% more than last year.
12: The federal program is set at about $4 billion, similar to the last couple years. Wolf says states will have to choose.
14: Either you cut the benefit levels so you can reach the same number of people,
12: or deny some low-income households, which University of Pennsylvania's Sonia Carley says could lead to disconnections or dangerous home heating.
15: You might flare a gas stove in your house for space heat, or you might run a dryer and disconnect the dryer vent and put somebody behind it so that their body warms up.
12: About 1 in 6 households are behind on their energy bills, according to a February 2026 report. That was before the Iran war. I'm Caitlin Tan for Marketplace.
9: Speaking of oil prices, let's do the numbers. Brent crude is trading at $103 a barrel. West Texas Intermediate is at about $90 a barrel. Meanwhile, the FTSE in London is up about 0.1%. The Dow, S&P, and NASDAQ futures are all up in the 1 to 0.3% range, with the Dow future up about 80 points. 10-year Treasury yield is up, and it is still above 5%.
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16: Victoria Beasley is instructing her students in the art of negotiating.
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16: We're in her classroom at Digital Harbor High School in Baltimore. She's teaching the new AP Business with Personal Finance course. The students go through an exercise where they try to get a certain price for apples as either a buyer or a seller. One student, Nasir Blanding, doesn't end up making a purchase.
18: They were too expensive. They were trying to charge a little bit more for the apples.
17: How much was a little bit more?
18: $15 to $20.
17: $15 to $20 for apples, and you weren't about that life.
16: One goal of this exercise is to teach students about competition. The course also has lessons about entrepreneurship, marketing, saving for retirement. Students who take the AP exam at the end of the year could be eligible to get college credit for an intro-level business course. That's attractive to Blanding, who's planning to major in finance.
19: I just like dealing with money because in my free time, I like day trading a little bit and saving money sometimes.
16: Blanding puts about $20 a month into stocks and cryptocurrency. He checks his investment accounts on his laptop whenever he has a free moment. This is his first advanced placement class, and Jennifer Mulhern, vice president of AP Program Access for the College Board, which is behind the course, says they are looking to bring in students like Blanding who've never taken an AP course, but might say,
20: I have an idea. What would it take to take my idea and make it into a business?
16: But Montana State Economics professor Carly Urban says tackling both business and personal finance in one class is a big undertaking. Last year, she released a working paper that found students who took a standalone personal finance course saw real benefits.
21: So they're 4% less likely to have a subprime credit score. They're more on track to meet their financial goals.
16: But when personal finance was embedded in another class, like math, students didn't get those benefits. This AP course is brand new, so it wasn't part of that research. But Urban's worried the same thing will hold true, that personal finance lessons could get lost in the other subject.
21: I'm not saying it's impossible. I'm saying it's hard.
16: The College Board says the AP exam is a big motivator for students, and the course is rooted in projects like acting as a financial advisor, which leads to deeper learning. At Digital Harbor in Baltimore, Victoria Beasley also teaches a standalone personal finance course. She says in Baltimore public schools, where more than 70% of kids are low income, they need both.
17: Some of these kids are the adults with their parents at home. I mean, that stinks. And these kids are out there, they're working, and they're under 18 years old. And I'm like, ooh, y'all will be very successful if we can get through this.
16: She says it's a must for schools to teach these students how to read a paycheck, because she says there's no guarantee they'll learn that anywhere else. In Baltimore, I'm Stephanie Hughes for Marketplace.
11: Our producers are Emma Condon, Tamar Fagan, and Ariana Rosas. Our senior producer is Alex Schroeder. Our supervising senior producer is Meredith Gerritsen-Morby. In Washington, I'm Nancy Marshall-Genzer with the Marketplace Morning Report. 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
23: Ridge of high pressure will continue to build in over the next few days. It looks like we'll see temperatures warming up between now and the end of the week. Lots of sunshine today. A high this afternoon will be right around the middle 80s. I think tonight we'll end up with a clear sky. Overnight lows will drop down into the upper 50s across Boonville. Greenville, lots of sunshine today. A high this afternoon will be into the lower 90s. Later on tonight, mainly clear sky. Overnight lows will settle back close to 65 degrees. And in Macomb, blue sky, lots of sunshine. Our high temperatures will be in the lower 90s today. Clear to partly cloudy sky overnight, dropping down to near 65 degrees. I'm Peter Ruffler, just Sally Russell. 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
1: Thank you. Good morning. It is now 8 o'clock on Tuesday, September 29th. I'm Adam McWilliams. This is Morning Edition on MPB Think Radio. Ahead in news in about 4 minutes, the U.S. Department of Justice wants to close the country's remaining school desegregation orders, most of which are in the Southeast. And former State Representative Nick Bain discusses his plans if elected Mississippi's next state auditor.
0: I think that there are some waste in some agencies that we are aware of, and they will be looked at with a very discretionary eye.
1: Plus, NPR's Layla Fottle asked Nick Aldworth, a former UK counterterrorism national coordinator, about the investigation into a suspected bomb plot near U.S. operations at an airbase in England. This is MPB Think Radio.

0: Live from NPR News in Washington, I'm Korva Coleman. President Trump is poised to announce new updates to the America.gov website today. NPR's Deepa Shivaram reports Trump will be joined by other administration officials and AI industry leaders.
1: The White House has been featuring a countdown clock leading up to the announcement. A White House official says the new website integrates artificial intelligence tools to make it easier for Americans to access federal information and resources that are currently spread out over several government agencies. It's not yet clear exactly what resources the administration plans to feature on the website. Trump has taken an aggressive stance on AI and has been cozy with tech companies. Industry leaders from tech companies, health and agriculture will be at the event, as well as Vice President J.D. Vance. Deepa Shivaram, NPR News, the White House.
0: The Trump administration banned about $1 billion in Canadian products overnight. These include alcohol and dairy. This is part of President Trump's trade war against Canada. A bill designed to reform college athletics is heading to the House now that it has cleared the Senate. The Protect College Sports Act was approved by the Senate on a vote of 77-22. NPR's Becky Sullivan reports.
2: Supporters of the bill say it's needed to curtail chaos in college sports, where lawsuits have chipped away at longstanding NCAA rules around amateurism, transfers, and eligibility. The legislation would give the NCAA a limited antitrust exemption in order to restore some of those rules. Critics felt it didn't go far enough to rein in other runaway spending on things like recruiting and facilities and coaching salaries. This was a bipartisan bill with bipartisan opposition. Yeas and nays came from Republicans and Democrats alike. In a statement, NCAA President Charlie Baker thanked senators, but noted there's still much work left to do. The bill is supported by President Trump, but first it must pass the House, which has gone on recess until after the midterms. Becky Sullivan, NPR News.
0: Lindsey Clancy is due back in a Massachusetts courtroom today. It will be for the first time since a mistrial was declared in her murder case. Clancy had been charged with killing her three children. From member station WBUR, Deborah Becker reports a hearing's being held to determine if Clancy will be retried.
3: Clancy's defense has filed a flurry of motions, including one to dismiss the case. The defense argues that the judge didn't have to declare a mistrial and should have investigated reports that one of the 12 jurors wasn't following the law. Retired Judge Jack Liu doesn't expect any quick decisions on the motions.
4: I would think the most likely scenario is people ask for time to address these issues.
3: Prosecutors have not said if they'll seek a new trial on first-degree murder charges or try to negotiate a plea deal. For NPR News, I'm Deborah Becker in Boston.
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6: Good morning. It is 8:04 on Tuesday, September 29th. I'm Adam McWilliams. This is MPB News. The U.S. Department of Justice wants to close the country's remaining school desegregation orders, most of which are in the Southeast. Aubrey Juhas with the Gulf States Newsroom reports the department says it's helped dismiss nearly 60 cases in Trump's second term.
7: According to a map the Department of Justice shared on social media last week, courts have dismissed at least two dozen cases in the Gulf South with its help. Even more cases remain open. Previously, the department settled cases only after districts met extensive requirements. In a video, Harmeet Dhillon, the department's civil rights chief, says America is not the same country it was when the DOJ brought cases against districts in the 60s and 70s.
8: Now, we will not stop until the law catches up with reality, which is that America has defeated the stain of segregation in our schools.
7: Civil rights groups disagree, and data show nationally schools have resegregated in recent decades. In New Orleans, I'm Aubrey Juhas.
6: Former State Representative Nick Bain discussed his plans if he's elected state auditor. MPB's Kristen Kaler has more.
9: Bain says he will focus on investigation and education as state auditor during a press forum on Monday in Jackson. If elected, he vows to audit public officials without fear or favor. He wants to build more trust between public officials and taxpayers in Mississippi. Bain served in the Mississippi House for 12 years and chaired the Judiciary B Committee. He says one of his goals is to have liaisons from the auditor's office work with local officials.
10: I believe that most people serving is in these capacities are honest, and some of the mistakes are honest mistakes, but they're still against the law. So if we can cut those out, that education helps to stem the tide in wasting taxpayers' money.
9: Bain, who is a practicing attorney in Corinth, says if elected, he would conduct an audit of the auditor's office to help him understand the inner workings. His opponent is State Senator Daniel Sparks, a Republican from Belmont. Kristen Kaler, MPB News.
6: And four children are safe this morning after they were taken hostage inside a standoff inside a Jackson home Monday night. According to WAPT-TV, police tased and arrested 44-year-old Christopher Smiley Walker this morning. The standoff started Monday evening on Diane Street. The fourth child was released around 7 a.m. this morning. Jackson Police Chief Rochelle Brackney says a gun was recovered from the home and the children will be reunited with their mother. Nobody was hurt in the standoff. In the forecast today, sunny and getting hotter with highs in the upper 80s north to the 90s central, south, and along the coast. 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

0: just cry when she woke up. She would take a lot of naps from just being like exhausted and sad.
1: According to a string of texts to friends and family reviewed by NPR, Bethia said that she had been having a panic attack that lasted hours and sought medical help on board. In another text, she told friends and family that she was surprised how easy it was to walk away from the ship's hospital.
0: The last text she sent was around 12:30. She said, "I love you guys. I need you to know that." That was it. That was the last I heard from her.
1: Cook says after her death in June, one of her friends on the ship said that Bethia had previously attempted suicide 3 months into the deployment. Bethia's sister, Ariana Calderon, says the Navy should have done more.
2: There just needed to be some sort of intervention. There should have been. They should have removed her from the ship.
1: The Navy has now responded to a list of questions about Bethia's death. Acting Secretary of the Navy Hung Cao recently announced a new suicide prevention task force. Separately, Chief of Naval Operations Admiral Daryl Cottle has also emphasized the need for access to care, while conceding the length of deployments is expected to rise as the conflict with Iran continues. For NPR News, I'm Steve Walsh.
3: If you or someone you know is in crisis, or if you're thinking about hurting yourself, you can call or text the Suicide and Crisis Lifeline. It's 988. 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
4: Good morning. It's 8:42 on Tuesday, September 29th. This is Morning Edition on MPB Think Radio. I'm Adam McWilliams. Currently right now, Corinth 59 degrees, Brandon 67, Gulfport 71. Mostly sunny skies for today, an elevated fire danger in North Mississippi. Please heed those local burn bans. Highs will be in the upper 80s north and 90s elsewhere across the state and along the coast. This is Morning Edition.
5: 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I'm Bill Ellison. During World War II, Charlie Odom was a motor pool sergeant hauling men and materials to the front lines. He discusses his service in the European and Pacific theaters.
6: We had our guys working in the ammunition depot, loading trucks with ammunition, sending out to the front line. When we got off the ship, they had a convoy of trucks for my company lined up to deliver to General Patton up there in Germany. And we got strafed twice. We had to jump out of them trucks and head for the bushes. You know, when the war was over in Europe, they immediately loaded my company on a fast troop transport. We had 16,000 troops on there when we pulled out from Le Havre, France. When I was in school, I read about the Panama Canal. But you'd be surprised how much different in the Atlantic Ocean and the Pacific Ocean. And, you know, you leave out of the Atlantic, go through the Panama Canal down into the Pacific, and that water is just as smooth as the top of this table.
5: 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The humanities are for everyone.
3: Good morning, I'm Leila Fadel. Researchers in Mexico noticed raccoons doing something unusual. They were digging around for discarded paper, getting it wet and shaping it into balls. They passed the ball from one paw to the other and even taught their family how to make their own. The researchers say this is the first documented evidence of raccoons making and playing with toys. So for these raccoons, trash isn't just for lunch, it's recess too. It's Morning Edition.
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4: Good morning. It's 8:45 on Tuesday, September 29th. I'm Adam McWilliams. People on probation and parole are responsible for covering part of their community supervision. Some of those are one-time costs, but many

0: are monthly payments they can add up. Elise Gregg of the Gulf States Newsroom spoke to people across the region about the financial burdens that come with being free.
1: Brandy North just completed 5 years of community supervision at the end of July. For North, that means she doesn't owe the state of Mississippi $55 a month anymore.
2: Now that I don't have to pay it anymore, this August 1st, it was nice. It was an extra $55 that I got to play with.
3: What'd you do with it?
2: I put it on a credit card bill.
1: I mean, 5 years ago, when North was just getting back on her feet after leaving prison, an extra $55 would have meant something a lot different.
2: I was so strict about things, keeping the thermostat turned up in the summer, keeping it turned down in the winter, and not running water, not leaving lights on. I wouldn't have worried so much.
1: Thousands of people across the Gulf South are in the same boat and have to pay their parole and probation officers every month as part of their sentence. It's a fairly common practice across the U.S., but in the Gulf South, home to some of the country's poorest states, the costs can be untenable. Like for North, who was not only putting herself back together, but also reuniting with her children, who had gone to live with her parents.
2: It was really, really stressful, especially like around Christmas time, when I would have to tell my kids, no, I can't come to Missouri this month.
1: In Mississippi, parole and probation sentences are $55 a month, plus extra for things like drug testing. Louisiana charges at least $71 a month for probation and up to $63 a month for parole, plus a one-time $65 processing fee. Misty Woods is currently on parole in Louisiana. She's 7 months in after serving 16 years in prison. She's working two jobs, but says it's worth it to get those monthly fees taken care of.
4: That's just part of life at this point. You don't even factor in how much it's going to end up costing you because it's your freedom.
1: But those fees, which will rack up to over $3,000 by the time she completes her four-year sentence, are still a burden.
4: I'm having to hang on, like, groceries and stuff because transportation's a must and parole is a must. So the parole comes right with the rent and everything else you just kind of shuffle in there.
1: If you don't pay the fees, you violate your parole or probation and could be sent back to prison. Law enforcement has discretion in enforcing that, but Woods says she's not taking any chances.
4: To have something that could violate you hanging over your head in a dollar amount was kind of overwhelming.
1: Per Louisiana law, those fees can be reduced after 3 years of parole. But Wood says it's at the beginning, not the middle, where the state can help people.
4: Give somebody a chance to get on their feet, to get a job, to get settled before you start tacking on this fee. I mean, especially someone that's going to be on parole for years. Give them a few months. Give them a three-month grace period.
1: Alabama does that to a degree, with a 90-day grace period on court fines, fees, and restitution. And it doesn't automatically send people to prison for non-payment of the $40 monthly fees. Veteran John Ray isn't having to immediately pay the $40 a month, but that's because he has to first pay $95,000 in restitution and another $35,000 from bad checks from 1999. He's paying that in monthly installments across several counties.
5: I was in a terrible drug addiction back then, and I know that I did these things, but they're really old.
1: The 55-year-old considers himself fortunate, though, because he was able to get housing and a job with Three Hots in a Cot, a nonprofit that helps homeless veterans. He says other people don't have that when they leave prison.
5: You get that $25 card and a bus pass, and that's it. They send you back to wherever they're going to send you from when you get out. And then a lot of the ex-convicts and prisoners that get out, they tend to go back to what they know.
1: Still, those thousands of dollars are costing him about $225 a month. It'll be bumped up to $265 once the state implements the $40 fee. In Alabama, parole lasts as long as a person's original sentence. Pardons are possible after 3 years, but not guaranteed. Ray's most recent prison sentence was life. Like Woods, he's glad to be free.
5: What I'm paying, it's worth it to me, but I know that if I hadn't had help, I would have been in a world of trouble.
1: But the state will be collecting from him for the rest of his life. For the Gulf States Newsroom, I'm Elise Gregg.
0: 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In the forecast for today, sunny and getting hotter. High temperatures will be in the upper 80s north, 90s elsewhere across the state. 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
10: And I'm Layla Faldin. Good morning. Lindsay Clancy appears in a Massachusetts courtroom today for the first time since her murder case ended in a mistrial. Her lawyers are asking a judge to dismiss the case, which accused Clancy of murdering her three children in 2023. Deborah Becker from member station WBUR reports.
11: The defense motion to dismiss the case argues the judge did not have to declare a mistrial. Instead, it says he could have more closely investigated reports that one juror would not follow the law. It's one of several motions that experts say points to a legal strategy setting up for an appeal.
12: I think that they're a bit of a Hail Mary pass.
11: Boston College law professor R. Michael Cassidy says there may not be any major decisions today.
12: I don't expect the judge to rule on them in court, but I think that he will rule on them quickly thereafter.
11: And retired Judge Jack Liu says it would be unusual for a judge to investigate a juror.
13: It's going to be a hard road for the defendant because it is not in the public interest to interfere with jury deliberations in the way that the defense is asking.
11: Even if the judge rules to dismiss, the prosecution could appeal. If the judge rejects the defense motions, there could be a new trial. But Cassidy says it's likely that prosecutors are carefully considering these defense moves.
12: It alerts the prosecutor to the fact that, geez, even if we retried this on first-degree murder, even if we were successful, that conviction could be overturned.
11: Prosecutors could also agree to a deal where Clancy would plead guilty to lesser charges and continue to be held at a state hospital where she's receiving mental health treatment. Regardless of what happens today, it's likely to be some time before the Clancy case is resolved. For NPR News, I'm Deborah Becker in Boston.
9: To be a pastor is to be present for your congregation. You show up in church on Sundays, you visit hospitals, you counsel families. This is the story of a pastor who traveled thousands of miles away from his church overseas and was stopped from returning. Aleja Hertzler-McCain from Religion News Service has that pastor's story.
14: Growing up in Guatemala, Esdras Paredes saw his father, a pastor, receive death threats for his Pentecostal faith. In the 1980s, Paredes moved to the United States seeking asylum. Eventually, he became a pastor himself and took over a small church in Fond du Lac, Wisconsin.
15: It's a family environment. If you have a problem, we all have a problem. If you have a sickness, we all have a sickness.
14: Francisco Martinez Javier says he was addicted to drugs and gambling. And then he heard Paredes preach.
16: I began to cry when he began to preach the word of God. I said, wow. And from that time, I have not missed a worship service.
14: Esdras Paredes and his wife and co-pastor Wanda had built a thriving congregation and family, with six children and eight grandchildren, all in the U.S.
17: Looking back at all that, how much we've grown, it is God. He was the one who did it all.
14: But in the summer of 2025, Paredes' mother in Guatemala was hospitalized. He'd traveled to the country before without any issues, and he said he thought his immigration status was okay because he repeatedly was granted work permits. He even checked with a lawyer before getting on the plane. But once in Guatemala, Paredes received a surprising document. It told him that he could not apply to return to the United States until 2035 because of a 1991 deportation order. Paredes says he doesn't recall ever receiving that order.
15: It was shocking to me that I was being left here and not be able to go back to my family, so I guess I took it really hard.
14: 1 year later, Paredes is still in Guatemala, but he hasn't stopped pastoring his church in Wisconsin. At least three times a week, he makes a video call to preach at his church, Ven y descansarás, which means come and you will find rest. On a Sunday afternoon in August, church members stood at the edge of a small lake while Paredes preached over a phone held up to a mic.
16: As pastor of the church, I congratulate each one of you who will be baptized. You have made the best decision of your life, to follow eternal life.
14: Then, Paredes' 28-year-old son Elias took over, dunking six people into the lake's cold green water.
18: We baptize you in the name of the Father, the Son, and the Holy Spirit.
4: Amen. Hallelujah.
14: Paredes is proud of how his family have led in his absence, but ultimately,
15: that's my responsibility. I should be the one doing that. They're my sheep. They're my disciples.
14: In his absence, his wife, Pastor Wanda, has had to shoulder much of the pastoral burden.
17: Pastor, I need to go to court. Pastor, I need to go to Chicago. Pastor, I need to go to the airport. Pastor, my son is sick. Pastor, my daughter is sick. Come and pray.
15: It takes my sleep away at night, knowing that my wife has to deal with all these things on her own.
14: She's not totally alone. Another pastor helps out after his 10-hour shift on a dairy farm. But other members of the congregation have their own immigration fears. Two have been deported since Paredes went to Guatemala.
19: Yes, sir, pastor.
14: On a Saturday night, more than 80 people gather in the sanctuary, and string lights glow on the cross. When it's time for Paredes to preach, the internet connection is faulty. He drives around Guatemala City searching for a connection. While they wait, Wanda invites the congregation to share their testimonies. Kender Silva, a shy 22-year-old ranch hand, gets up to share a reflection about Peter. Like the imprisoned apostle, Silva says, God will set their pastor free.
16: The living God had taken him out of the prison, had sent his angel and removed him. He was at the door, and we believe that one day, Pastor Esdras Paredes, he will enter through that door.
14: After 40 minutes, Paredes finally gets a signal. He preaches from a dimly lit car 2,000 miles away.
16: Even though we are suffering, do not be afraid, because the God we serve is an all-powerful God.
14: When he finishes preaching, Paredes invites people to the altar to pray. 11 people come forward, but he can't see them over the video call. He asks his wife to take over from there. For NPR News, I'm Aleja Hertzler-McCain.
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21: Ridge of high pressure will continue to build in over the next few days. It looks like we'll see temperatures warming up between now and the end of the week. Lots of sunshine today. A high this afternoon will be right around the middle 80s. I think tonight we'll end up with a clear sky. Overnight lows will drop down into the upper 50s across Boonville. Greenville, lots of sunshine today. A high this afternoon will be into the lower 90s. Later on tonight, mainly clear sky. Overnight lows will settle back close to 65 degrees. And in Macomb, blue sky, lots of sunshine. Our high temperatures will be in the lower 90s today. Clear to partly cloudy sky overnight, dropping down to near 65 degrees. I'm Ben Ruffler, just Sally Russell. 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
22: Think Radio, this is The Blend, your new soundtrack for easing into the day. I'm your host, Java Chapman, aka DJ Java, and for the next hour, we're diving into a curated mix of sound, story, and soul. This is a space where genres bend and borders don't matter. You may hear a jazz vocalist next to an indie band, a timeless soul record, followed by something brand new or a track from halfway across the world that fits the moment perfectly. Every song is chosen with intention to spark a memory, curiosity, calm, or a little bit of energy when you need it. So whether you're at work, on the road, or just waking up, I'm glad you're here. After the news, we're going to set the tone for the day with an old favorite or your new favorite song. 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
2: Live from NPR News in Washington, I'm Corva Coleman. Stocks opened mixed this morning as oil prices inched lower. NPR's Scott Horsley reports the Dow Jones Industrial Average slipped about 75 points in early trading.
5: Oil prices have backed off their recent peaks but remain elevated as a result of the U.S. war with Iran. AAA says retail gasoline prices dipped 2 cents a gallon overnight to an average of $4.46 a gallon. Diesel prices are averaging just under $6.44 a gallon. Higher jet fuel prices are driving up the cost of airline tickets, just as many people are booking flights for upcoming holiday travel. The cost of airline tickets in August was up more than 23% from a year ago. Australia's central bank raised its benchmark interest rate today for the fourth time this year. In the U.S., investors are betting the Federal Reserve will raise rates in October for the second time in as many months. Scott Horsley, NPR News, Washington.
2: A mob of Israeli settlers stormed into a Palestinian village in the Israeli-occupied West Bank overnight. The group attacked a Palestinian family after an Israeli court had ordered they be allowed to return home. NPR's Kat Lonsdorf reports.
19: More than 100 violent Israeli settlers attacked the village of Jalud, setting fire to buildings and vehicles and throwing stones, according to the Israeli military. The attack happened as Israeli security forces were attempting to escort a Palestinian family back to their home. That family had been forced to leave their home about 2 months ago due to continuous harassment by Israeli settlers, according to an Israeli court order. Instead, Israeli settlers set fire to the home and the family fled again. Two of the settlers were arrested, and Israeli Prime Minister Benjamin Netanyahu condemned the attack. Netanyahu recently downplayed such violence in a speech at the UN. The UN has tracked about 200 settler attacks per month in 2026. Kat Lonsdorf, NPR News, Tel Aviv.
2: The U.S. Senate contest in Texas between Republican Ken Paxton and Democrat James Tallarico is set to shatter campaign advertising records. From Houston Public Media, Andrew Schneider reports it's unclear how much of a difference the ad blitz will make.
23: An analysis from advertising intelligence firm Ad Impact shows that as of mid-September, Tallarico and groups supporting him had spent more than $53 million across all media, while Paxton and pro-Paxton Super PAC spent nearly twice that. Erica Franklin Fowler of Wesleyan University says advertising matters chiefly at the margins of a close contest.
24: It's not going to take a candidate who is not otherwise a good candidate and take them from somewhere of like 30% support over a victory line. It's really in the, you know, fraction up to a couple percentage points that advertising can move or benefit a particular candidate.
23: Most polls either show the two candidates statistically tied or Tallarico with a slim lead. I'm Andrew Schneider in Houston.
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25: 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John Ludwig Taylor solves murder cases like a game of chess in this BritBox original mystery. Ludwig Season 2, streaming October 13th at BritBox.com.
0: Good morning. It's 9:04 on Tuesday, September 29th. I'm Adam McWilliams. This is MPB News. News. The campaign aims to engage and activate young voters in the political process. Moreeb Abdul-Tawab is a freshman at Tougaloo College and will be voting for the first time this November. He says local elections are just as important as federal, if not more.
26: The local elections are the elections that are going to determine who's in charge of running your life, essentially, because they make decisions that affect how you live every day.
0: The next stop for the Southern Poverty Law Center's tour is at Mississippi State University on October the 6th. This weekend, fans gathered in Tupelo to celebrate the 70th anniversary of Elvis Presley's homecoming concert. In 1956, 21-year-old Presley, a rising star, used proceeds from the concert to preserve his childhood home. Stephanie Hall, community outreach director with the Birthplace Museum, says those concerts are what kept Tupelo on the map to this day.
27: The economic growth that Elvis brought to our area has been huge. The amount of tourism that comes into our area that was started back then, that was started by that gift of the purchase of the home and this land and what started the youth center.
0: This year's celebration featured a recreation concert, a recreation concert to bring fans back to that original 1956 performance. In your weather forecast today, it's going to be a sunny day and temperatures getting hotter. Numbers will be in the upper 80s in North Mississippi, and those numbers will be in the 90s for the rest of the state. There is also an elevated fire danger for areas in North Mississippi, so heed those local county burn bans with those dry and windy conditions. This is MPB News. Coming up, it's The Blend with Java Chapman, a.k.a. DJ Java, right here on Think Radio, Mississippi Public Broadcasting.
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0: You're listening to The Blend right here on MPB Think Radio. It's a great Tuesday morning. It's September 29th. We're getting ready to close the door on September and move toward October. And yeah, I appreciate you being right here. Just checking out some tunes. That was music from Alan Stone with Mystery featuring PJ Morton. Two people that I know for a fact are products of the Stevie Wonder tree. Just yesterday, Stevie Wonder blessed us with four unreleased songs from the sessions, the recording sessions from the album Songs in the Key of Life, which is celebrating 50 years. So, of course, we started the hour off with brand new Stevie Wonder off of that EP, My Life Story of Love. And then we got into a track from the Songs in the Key of Life album with Sir Duke from the maestro, one and only Stevie Wonder, who's going on tour. So if you're lucky enough to see Stevie as this, I guess it's maybe like a year-long celebration or however long, it's going to be not long enough because Stevie Wonder is a true treasure to the world. And what a time to be alive. Now, more music is on the way. I'm going to get into some non-Stevie songs, so stick around for that. And we're just going to enjoy ourselves on this Tuesday morning right here on The Blend. More after the break.
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Music from the Vinsa Duo right here on The Blend and their version of Black Hole Sun as we are making our way through this Tuesday morning. Let's get into more music. Here is Jalen Nagoda with Doctrine of Love right here on The Blend.

Let's get the party started. See you at the bar, you was hardly talking. That's when I knew that your heart was scarring. Friends to lovers need a part to star in. Like, wait, babe, let me ask your pardon. This ain't Gucci, this is Prada, darling. If you want something, you can ask me, darling. And you started laughing, cause you think I'm joking. But looking in your eyes, that's the best thing.

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The Marley family legacy continues to move on, as that was music from Kimani Marley with A Little Bit I'm Okay, right here on The Blend for your Tuesday morning. Before that, we heard music from Aldous Hodges with Venus in the Zinnia. And big shout out to everyone who was at the Wailers performance on this past Sunday, downtown Jackson at Smith Park. Saw a lot of good pictures and video off of on social media at the event, and the good vibrations were definitely being spread this past Sunday as the legacy, yeah, Bob Marley and the Wailers so long ago, you know, brought their Jamaican Rasta man vibes to the world, and they continue on. They continue on. Now, speaking of bringing vibes from across the world, the National Folk Festival, we've started to talk about it a little bit more. We brought you the National Folk Festival last year in November, and this year is the same because the National Folk Festival has made Jackson, Mississippi, the capital city, it's home for the next couple years. We did year number one. This upcoming November will be year number two. And then year number three will happen in 2027. And MPB, we are excited to be a part of it. And we're going to be bringing you some of the festival, same as we did last year, right here on MPB Think Radio and all over social media. So the planning has begun. A little peek behind the curtain. We're figuring out schedules and what we're going to bring to you. And one of the performers that I'm excited to see at the National Folk Festival is AKA the Godfather of Noise, the human beatbox himself, Razelle. You know, follow my people in the hip hop world or hip hop fans.

0: may know him as one of the members of the Roots for a while, but he has done so much more and worked with so many different people across the industry, lending his voice that does such incredible things. Man, I mean, the things that he can do with just his voice and a microphone are incredible. But I'm not doing him any justice. I'm going to give you a little sample of what he can do. This is him teaming up with a blend favorite, Erykah Badu, on the song Southern Girl. It's just her voice and his voice. See if you can pick it out right here on the blend.
1: Mm-hmm.

From one Southern girl to a next. From Erykah Badu and Razelle to Maze and Frankie Beverly. This is Southern Girl.

0: Southern Girl from Maze and Frankie Beverly. Frankie Beverly and Maze, or Maze featuring Frankie Beverly, however you want to say it. That was Southern Girl right here on The Blend as we are making our way through this Tuesday morning. Really appreciate you for being right where you are. Tuned in to MPB Think Radio. Coming up at 11, Southern Remedy, relatively speaking, with Dr. Susan Buttress. And she's going to be talking about a topic that really comes up around this time of year, because we're winding down toward the end of the calendar year, as we are almost in October. Then you got November, December, the holidays, and burnout. She's going to be talking about burnout. You've been going so long and so strong for quite a while. You got to take that time to take a break and avoid the burnout. So today she's going to be talking about that. But that's at 11. In between that, we got more great music in hour number two of The Blend. So make sure you do stick around for that if you can. If not, I appreciate you for being right where you are. And download that MPB Public Media app. Stay up to date on everything we're doing right here at MPB. Now, hopefully the groove finds you wherever the rest of this Tuesday takes you. And if the Lord said the same, we'll do this thing again next time. And more Blend is on the way. This is MPB Think Radio.
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3: Our weather stays dry, warm, and on the warmer side. In fact, our temperatures will gradually warm here over the next couple of days. In Oxford today, lots of sunshine. Our high this afternoon will be into the upper 80s. Later on tonight, mainly clear, and overnight low will drop down to near 60. Starkville, lots of blue sky, lots of sunshine today. Our high this afternoon will be into the lower 90s. Tonight, a mainly clear sky. Overnight lows will drop down to right around the upper 50s to near 60. And in Natchez, lots of sunshine today. A high this afternoon close to 95. Clear to partly cloudy with 60s overnight. I'm meteorologist Sally Russell. 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

Stevie Wonder, but not as you know him. That was Red Hot Chili Peppers with Higher Ground right here on The Blend, opening things up inside of hour number two on this Tuesday morning. Before that, we got into some Eddie Kendrick's Keep On Truckin', the DJ Spinner remix, and still living off of this high from yesterday. So gave a little Stevie Wonder Higher Ground, Red Hot Chili Peppers, and the brand new EP, four new songs. If you haven't heard them, you haven't been listening to The Blend. So I'll give you another one right now. This is Stevie Wonder, I'm Into Living, from the Songs in the Key of Life sessions. You know, they record so many songs and have to pick their favorites. I can't even say that word. Wither them down to fit all on the album. But this is one that was left on the cutting room floor or left in the vault and now has seen the light of day. This is Stevie Wonder, I'm Into Living, right here on The Blend.

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Music from Jamal Roberts, Meridian, Mississippi's very own, with the song Mississippi. You know, Mississippi, we just have so much talent. It just, it oozes out of us for our very own Jamal Roberts to win the American Idol. Man, it's just, it seems so long ago, but it was just around the corner. 23rd season. Thank you, Liz. And that was Jamal Roberts helping us end out this hour of The Blend. Coming up inside of 11 o'clock, it's Dr. Susan Butchers with Relatively Speaking, Southern Remedy, Relatively Speaking. And she's going to be talking about burnout. We're getting to that time of the year. You've been going so long and strong for quite some time, and you know, you got to take those breaks. You got to avoid that burnout. So if that's on the top of your mind, tune in next hour, Dr. Susan Butchers, Relatively Speaking. But if you can't stick around, hey, we got the podcast there for you. Maybe that can help with some burnout. You can tune into the show on your time when you get some time. You can just subscribe to the podcast using any podcasting app or download the MPB Public Media app. One way I try to avoid burnout is just kind of what I'm doing now, vibing out with some good music. Maybe that's catching a concert. And speaking of concerts, shout out to the good people at Arden Land, always bringing some great folks through Mississippi, all from, you know, South Haven to the coast and even in the capital city at Doolin Hall. This next artist, Lamont Landers, he's going to be here on this, Friday, October 3rd with Jake. No, that's Saturday, October 3rd with Jake Carter, an MPB favorite. You may have seen him on Next Stop Mississippi. But here's Lamont Landers doing an Al Green classic, Love and Happiness. Hopefully the groove finds you wherever the rest of this Tuesday takes you. And if the Lord said the same, we'll do this thing again next time. This is The Blend right here on MPB Think Radio.

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1: Ridge of high pressure will continue to build in over the next few days. It looks like we'll see temperatures warming up between now and the end of the week. Lots of sunshine today. A high this afternoon will be right around the middle 80s. I think tonight we'll end up with a clear sky. Overnight lows will drop down into the upper 50s across Boonville. Greenville, lots of sunshine today. A high this afternoon will be into the lower 90s. Later on tonight, mainly clear sky. Overnight lows will settle back close to 65 degrees. And in Macomb, blue sky, lots of sunshine. Our high temperatures will be in the lower 90s today. Clear to partly cloudy sky overnight, dropping down to near 65 degrees. I'm Ben Ruff with Just Sally Russell. 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
2: Susan Buttress, Professor Emeritus at the University of Mississippi Medical Center and host of Southern Remedies, Relatively Speaking. Well, it happens to many of us at some point or another. Our lives get really busy with daily responsibilities, our job, volunteer work, taking care of someone. We feel the responsibility to keep going and keep pushing. Then the burden seems so heavy, we're just done and begin to shut down. That's burnout. And it can jump in and undermine everything we've been working for. Burnout can destroy a job, a relationship, or an ultimate life plan. Today we'll be talking about the signs of burnout, how to avoid it, and what to do if you're getting close. Coming up after the news on Southern Remedies, Relatively Speaking.
3: Live from NPR News, I'm Lakshmi Singh. New York prosecutors are reopening a criminal investigation into an alleged sexual assault involving students at Cornell University. A former student says she was drugged and gang raped at the school in 2024. At the time, no criminal charges were filed. 2 weeks ago, she filed suit with new allegations against Cornell and seven male students. NPR's Brian Mann has been speaking with women in the Cornell community.
4: I spoke with Olympia Hall. She's a current Cornell student. She's co-president of the Sexual Assault Prevention and Safety Club on campus. She says Cornell has tried to improve campus safety, but she says she still sometimes feels vulnerable. And she told me fraternities on campus hold a lot of sway over students' social life.
5: That is a cultural aspect that creates a lot of power dynamics that are uncomfortable and lead young men to potentially not think about their actions.
3: NPR's Brian Mann brought us that story from Ithaca, New York. President Trump is meeting with AI leaders at the White House this afternoon, a day after the big tech company OpenAI said it is scrapping the release of its newest AI model after it failed to meet company internal testing standards. We have more from NPR's John Ruich.
6: The company had been planning to release the model called GPT 6.1 Astra in the coming days, but it's decided to scrap the release. Saatchi Jain, head of safety systems at OpenAI, said, quote, it didn't quite meet the bar in testing and fell short in terms of communication with the user about the work it's done. He told the Wall Street Journal it performed poorly on alignment, the term AI developers use for how well a model sticks to what people want rather than going off script. In an emailed statement, Jain says, when shipping new models to users, OpenAI has an extremely high bar in terms of safety and alignment. The company says it has other new models coming soon. John Ruich, NPR News.
3: Israeli settlers stormed a Palestinian village in the Israeli-occupied West Bank overnight. The group attacked a Palestinian family after an Israeli court ordered they be allowed to return home. NPR's Kat Lonsdorf has more.
7: More than 100 violent Israeli settlers attacked the village of Jalud, setting fire to buildings and vehicles and throwing stones, according to the Israeli military. The attack happened as Israeli security forces were attempting to escort a Palestinian family back to their home. That family had been forced to leave their home about 2 months ago due to continuous harassment by Israeli settlers, according to an Israeli court order. Instead, Israeli settlers set fire to the home and the family fled again. Two of the settlers were arrested, and Israeli Prime Minister Benjamin Netanyahu condemned the attack. Netanyahu recently downplayed such violence in a speech at the UN. The UN has tracked about 200 settler attacks per month in 2026. Kat Lonsdorf, NPR News, Tel Aviv.
3: It's NPR News. The attorney of a Massachusetts woman who killed her three young children in 2023 was back in court today for the first time since a judge declared a mistrial earlier this month when the jury was deadlocked over whether to hold Lindsay Clancy criminally responsible. Kevin Reddington pushed for Clancy's acquittal, arguing today that his client was psychotic and delusional at the time of her children's death. The prosecution says Clancy knew exactly what she was doing and dismissed the defense's argument as, quote, laughable. Today, the judge made no decision. Hurricane Polo made landfall in Baja California as a Category 2 this morning. It brought the threat of flash floods and destructive winds of up to 110 miles per hour. The National Hurricane Center projects the storm could deliver heavy rain to parts of the southwestern U.S. later this week. The Sears MacArthur Fellows have just been announced. NPR's Ari Daniel has details.
8: The recipients include a bioengineer creating nanotechnologies to improve vaccines and drug delivery, a climate researcher examining polar sea ice and global change, and a public artist converting neglected spaces into visual work rooted in community. A couple of the winners sit at the intersection of science and justice, like Texas State University forensic anthropologist Kate Spradley. She's on a lifelong mission to help identify the buried remains of hundreds of migrants who've died after making the southern border crossing.
9: Everyone should have dignity in death.
8: Each MacArthur Fellow receives $800,000 over 5 years, no strings attached. For NPR News, I'm Ari Daniel.
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13: Good morning, and thanks for being with us this morning on Relatively Speaking. I am Dr. Susan Buttress. I'm Professor Emeritus at the University of Mississippi Medical Center. And I'm here with Liz Gill today. Liz is in for Abram Nanny.
14: We take care of each other here at MPB. If one has to step out, somebody else steps right in.
13: So thanks for being with us today, Liz. Happy to have you. So today we're talking about a topic that actually, I bet many of us have felt it at one point or another, and that's burnout. You know, what happens? Our lives get really busy with our daily responsibilities. It may be our job. It may be volunteer work. It may be taking care of our families, or maybe a particular person in a relationship that continues to put burdens on us. And then we get so busy, we forget to take a step back. We feel the responsibility to keep going. It's got to be us, right? And we have to keep handling things. And then suddenly, or maybe not so suddenly, it's more of a gradual thing, we begin to shut down. That's called burnout. And it can jump in and undermine everything that you've been working for. Burnout can destroy a job. It can destroy a relationship. It can destroy an ultimate life plan. Because so many times when we get to burnout, we all of the sudden, from outside standpoint, just seem to stop. So, listeners, has that ever happened to you? Do you feel like that maybe you are close to it? Liz, you and I were talking about this just a little bit before the start of the show. And you know, we talked about the word exhaustion. And that is sort of what happens with burnout is you just get exhausted.
14: I think you can, you know, you've been doing the same thing for so long, and maybe you're not getting any progress, or it seems like it's the same, and it can get so frustrating, and you're just, while it may be a meaningful thing that you're doing, you're just kind of tired of it.
13: Yeah, exactly. And many times, it can be an emotional or a physical burden, but the majority of times, it's more of that emotional burden where you just have overwhelming mental fatigue. You're just done. You're just tired. It might be related to job, and I know a lot of people think when we talk about burnout, that's what we're talking about, job burnout. But it can be one of the many things that I mentioned earlier. It can be volunteer work. There are many people who get overburdened with volunteer work because they are those people who are constantly giving. But at some point, there has to be a break point, a stop point. And sometimes we unfortunately get all the way to burnout before we say, wait a minute, stop, I need a breather. So that's what I want us to talk about today, sort of the signs, symptoms of what burnout looks like, how it feels, and then what you really should be doing instead of getting to that point. And sometimes we tend to talk about things that we feel like we've been affected by ourselves, right? And so I can kind of speak to this as we're moving along, but I really want to hear from others of you about this. So listeners, jump in. Would love to hear from you. Give us a call at 1-877-MPB-RING. That's 877-672-7464. You can send an email to family@mpbonline.com.
14: One example of burnout that I've seen, I'm on social media, but it's a woman and she's been sharing her journey. She's the oldest daughter and mm-hmm. she's the family planner and she plans the vacations and she plans the Thanksgivings and she's tired of it.
13: Right.
14: And she want just, you know, of course she loves her family, but she feels taken for granted and she's just exhausted by it and would love someone to step in, take care of her and, you know, just be seen and recognized
13: right.
14: And acknowledged for all that she has been doing for the family.
13: So, yeah, that's a great example. And my question to this individual is, did you say it out loud, right? Did you say, you know, guys, I've been leading this for a while. I would like for someone to take over. But many times what happens is individual who is approaching burnout is also one of those fixers, pleasers, type A personalities who doesn't know how to say, I need help. And we're sort of jumping ahead, but that is one of the big problems that many of us have when we approach that sort of burnout situation, that we don't know how to say, wait a minute, guys. Maybe it's and you don't have to say, wait a minute. Maybe you can say, gosh, I've enjoyed helping everyone. And I've really enjoyed being the planner. But you know what? I would love to sit back and have someone else plan this for us. So, with that said, we do have our first caller. We have Ron from Canton, and he has a comment about burnout. So, Ron, tell us what your thoughts are.
15: I've been in need of lots of help since maybe January. And it's like I've gotten to where I don't ask for help. But it seems like it's pretty much the same people that kind of like volunteer and help me. Mm-hmm. And I'm concerned about, like, you know, I don't want to overburden them. I accept their help, but, you know, I don't want to say no if they offer to help. But on the other hand, I don't want them to burn out, you know?
13: You know, Ron, I am so happy that you called early in this, because I want to tell you that I did a show several years ago about people who were housebound, individuals who had health issues or other issues and were really having to be dependent on others to help care for them. And so I so clearly remember a caller calling in after we talked so much about the person who was homebound and who needed help and what we all needed to do for them. And someone called and said, what about the caretaker? You haven't said one word about the people who are caring for those people in need. And here you are, Ron, needing help, and you're saying that. I'm pretty impressed that you're sensitive to that. That says a lot about who you are and that the kindness that you have in your heart and the gratefulness that you have. So thank you for starting the show out with thinking about others. So, Ron, I'm sorry that you're having to go through this. I know it's difficult to be dependent on others. But you know what? Go ahead.
15: It's getting better. I'm out of the wheelchair as of September 1.
13: Wonderful.
15: I'm on a rollator, and I'm able to get around inside my motor home without. I mean, I have to hang on to the walls and stuff, but I'm able to walk around inside the motorhome. So I'm a whole lot better than I was. And it's thankful. I'm thankful to, like, the therapists that have gotten me this far and you for encouraging me.
13: Thank
15: you so much.
13: Well, I'm so happy that you're doing better, and congratulations on that. And again, thank you for caring about the caretakers. And, you know, I would love to hear from maybe some of those caretakers who are giving a lot. I would dare to say that the fact that you are appreciative and saying thank you probably makes it feel so much better to do what they're doing. And so, listeners, I wonder, in my mind, I think burnout is more likely to happen when you have burden put upon you that is sort of an expectation now. It's rolled from you giving something that somebody is grateful for to now feeling like nobody's even noticing. There's lack of appreciation there. There's no turn about. There's no give back. Just like Liz is here subbing for Abram, right? Abram needed her to be here for him. If he didn't think that he had that, that would make one more prone to frustration, giving up, burnout, I'm done, I can't do this any longer. So I wonder, I'd love to hear from others about your thoughts on that. Is that what gets you close to burnout? Maybe. Give us a call, 1-877-MPB-RING. That's 877-672-7464. And Ron, thank you for calling in and getting us started off. I think it's time for us to go to our first break. And when we get back, we're going to just talk a little bit more about what it is, how you get to it, and then maybe where you need to go as it's work is being piled on. We're talking about burnout today. This is Relatively Speaking. We'll be right back.
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1: Welcome back, and thanks for being with us today on Relatively Speaking. I'm Dr. Susan Buttress, and I'm here with Liz Gill today. In place of Abram Nanny, we are talking about burnout. How do you get to it? What is it? How do you deal with it? Why does it happen? So let's just go back just a little bit. Burnout can be caused by stress. It's not always caused by stress, but it can be. It's not the same as stress. Stress is from really too much mental and physical pressure on you and too many demands on your time and energy. So obviously stress contributes to burnout, but all stress does not cause burnout. What happens when there is constant pressure, constant stress? We feel overwhelmed and that we can't deal with it anymore. And then we move into that burnout mode. But what happens is instead of reacting to the stress with big emotions, many times what happens is you just become flat, too little emotion. You're not motivated. You don't care as much anymore. It sort of happens like if you're going uphill, right? And you have a lot of stress on you and it gets worse and worse and you're trying to handle everything. And then you get to the top of the hill and you just feel depleted, used up. You lose energy and you decide, I'm done with this. I can't do it anymore. And I bet some of you have had people who were just unbelievably helpful and wonderful, and then all of a sudden they disappeared. It was most likely secondary to that feeling of burnout, and it's like, okay, I'm done. I can't do anymore. So you kind of fall on the other side. It can burn out, can also affect your health, just like any other stress type issues that are going on. You often hear that burnout or at least stress can make you more vulnerable to colds, flu, other illness. And I bet you've always wondered why that is. Or maybe you know, but let me just take a little short sidebar here so that I can explain that to you. If you look at it scientifically, stress activates a part in your brain, the hypothalamus and the pituitary area, that then goes to your adrenal gland. And your adrenal gland releases stress hormones like adrenaline, like cortisol. And you may remember from previous shows that we have had when we talk about the fight or flight, what happens is it brings your blood pressure up. It brings your heart rate up. It brings your blood sugar up. And so chronic stress like that, chronic fight or flight causes those elevations. But also what it does is it suppresses your white blood cell production. It reduces your antibody production. And it can trigger inflammation. Okay? So it's not good for you, whether it's chronic stress that hasn't been alleviated or whether it is that emotional burden that leads you to burnout. It's not good for you. So I hope that makes sense. The other thing that I wanted to point out is that burnout is not the same thing as depression, okay? Burnout is a more of a stress response linked to specific environment, like work, like relationship, like something else that is going on with you that you are trying to take care of. Depression, however, has more of a global impact, and it's not because of an environmental stressor. True depression is not like that. It is a medical illness that needs to be treated, often with therapy, sometimes with medication. So I don't want to minimize what burnout can feel like and what stress of burnout, getting to burnout, can feel like, but it is different than depression. And sometimes we may need a professional to help us figure out what's what. Sometimes we need somebody, some outsider, helping us with the inside of what's happening with us. I don't know, Liz, what do you think? Do you think most people are aware that they're getting close to burnout, or do you think most of us are probably in the midst of whatever we're doing, the caretaking or the job stress so much that we're not noticing what's really happening to us?
2: I think it's a bit of both. I think I'll just do it myself kind of attitude, and it builds and it builds and it builds, and then you kind of have your little pity party, and it builds and it builds. What you said in the first segment that I just couldn't agree with more is that you need to tell someone.
1: Yeah.
2: If it's a situation where the stress can be relieved by an additional individual, for however that works out, you absolutely need to ask for help for whatever that looks like. But I was, of course, I'm like everybody else driving in the car on the way to the grocery store listening to this, and oh, how does this speak to me? And I'm thinking about a time in my life where I felt like I had insurmountable issues to deal with, but then what I would do is I would imagine what could happen for me to not feel that way. Mm-hmm. What could be taken away? What could someone swoop in on a magic carpet? What could they do to relieve me of some of this stress? What steps mm-hmm. could I take to get to that point? And then when I'm at that point, what could I do with that freedom? Mm-hmm. And then being in that imaginary place of, okay, this stress has been, however it is, taken care of, and then I can do X, that kind of gives me a reset goal. Can I get through this point right here, right now, until someone can help me, where then I can do, the stress would be taken off of me, and I've got like a little goal. Mm-hmm. And however long that time period could take, does that rejuvenate me enough to handle the insurmountable burdens that I feel right now?
1: Right.
2: Can I get through that one to that point? And then that helps me, because everything is a mental mind game.
1: It is.
2: Absolutely everything is how you think about it and frame it in your brain. And you absolutely need to ask for help, because people aren't mind readers. But then if you think about what would it look like after I got help? Can you keep that dream in mind to subsist until you can get
1: there? Until you get there. So, Liz, you're really talking through this so very well, and that and thinking through what people need to do to be able to hold out and get there and get through this. I wonder, first of all, you have to have the mental space to be able to do that. And many times when people are in the midst of this overburdened emotional mental state of, I've got to do this, I have so much to do, I can't stop, they don't take the time to stop.
2: They feel like they're so busy, I can't even if I gave you this project, it would take too long to try to explain to you how to do it, so I'll just do it myself.
1: And Liz, that's so funny. My husband said that to me a few weeks ago when he was very stressed about something. And I said, let me help you. And he said exactly what you just said. Oh, it'd take me too long to explain it to you. I need to just do it myself. And I looked at him and I said, really? So that is what we get to many times, is that many times we won't allow ourselves to even have that time space to figure out a plan. And listeners, I'm going to ask you, do you think that perhaps men have more trouble asking for help and admitting that they need a space, they need to rid themselves of an emotional burden? Do you think they have more trouble and are more likely to go from that burnout stage to then go to, okay, I'm done, I'm through, I'm not doing this anymore? And I'm going to just say, I wonder if sometimes we don't do that even in relationships. Like when we are feeling overburdened by a relationship, by someone who is a really, really needy friend, do we sometimes just allow ourselves to get to the top of that hill and then go, I can't go any higher, I'm done? So instead of saying, wait a minute, I need to step back, I need to tell you that you are depending on me for too much, instead of doing that, we just break off the relationship. I wonder how often that happens. Maybe a lot. What do you think, listeners? I think that that is one of those big issues. And, you know, there are a lot of people who are at higher risk for burnout than others. Many times healthcare workers, obviously. Doctors and nurses. You may see a doctor who suddenly retires. And you go, gosh, they're so young. What happened? I would dare say in some cases it is just burnout. Workers who are in charge of a huge number of people and continue to have those human resources type issues that continue to batter at them, that is some chronic stress, and those individuals many times do come up with higher risk of burnout.
2: And Dr. Buttress, I know you've mentioned this before, but we do want to make sure all of our listeners know that if they do feel like it has gotten too much, they can call the 988 number to the Suicide and Crisis Lifeline if they feel like they've really gotten too far.
1: Right, exactly. And so That is one thing that we all need to remember, whether it's depression, whether it's chronic stress, whether it's burnout. If you get to the point where you just can't think clearly and don't know how to stop this rat race that you're on, then ask for help. And the 988 number is that immediate number that all of us can call whenever anything comes up. So keep that in mind. Yes. This may be a good time for a break. When we come back, let's talk a little bit more about how we get there and what we can do about it. There are some stages of burnout that I thought might be good to go over before we talk about what to do. But listeners, please give us a story, maybe how you experienced burnout and maybe how you got through it. Or if you're on the edge right now, it's always helpful for listeners to know that there's somebody out there too who may be like they feel. Give us a call, 1-877-MPB-RING. 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
1: Welcome back, and thanks for being with us on Relatively Speaking. I'm Dr. Susan Buttress here with Liz Gill. We're talking about burnout. And before the break, I promised to talk just real quickly about the different types, because there can be. All of them aren't overload burnout. That's the one we think of the most, where you're working harder and harder and you can't seem to get everything done. But there are some others, like being under-challenged, that you feel unappreciated, maybe bored in your job. You feel like there's no room for advancement or more learning opportunities. You're just not challenged in it. And so then you may become a little bit cynical about what's going on. You may avoid those sort of mundane responsibilities because you're just tired of it. So your job performance changes because you've gone through the burnout. So that one can really undermine success. So it's really important to be aware that if you're in that under-challenged burnout position, that you step back and you look at yourself and you stop and say, okay, I'm not happy in this position. So rather than getting ticketed, penalized, called in to HR for your performance or lack of good behavior, maybe it's time to think about making a change, doing something different, talking to your boss. So think about that. There's another one, like neglect burnout. It's sort of like you feel helpless, things aren't going right, you feel maybe incompetent, you're not keeping up. And so you kind of develop one of those, we've talked about this before, imposter syndromes, like I'm in this position and I can't do it. I'm in this relationship and I can't do it. So should I even be here? And again, that's when you have to give yourself time to think and talk through why you're in the position in which you are in. It's really important to give yourself that mental space we were talking about earlier. And then, you know, of course, the most serious one is where you're just sort of habitually, physically and mentally fatigued and don't feel like you can go on. If you, about anything, if that burnout is feeling like it's across the spectrum of your life, that is when it really can get into depression and even suicidal thoughts. And so keep in mind, if you're getting there, please reach out for help. Call the 988 number. Do what you need to do to help yourself. Ask for help. Whether you're a man or a woman, I really do think that sometimes men out there think that they have to be invincible. And our society is trying to do better about letting men know it's okay to be emotional. It's okay to admit that you can't take one more step in whatever it is. But I think still in our society, I think the South is pretty bad about this, that men are supposed to be tough and not emotional. So think about that. Think about ways that you need to help yourself, okay? Sometimes you are in the midst of a completely unmanageable workload, and nobody has ever said to whoever is piling on that this is completely an unmanageable workload. And so at some point, someone needs

0: someone needs to learn to be able to say that. All right. So I think we've already talked about the signs and symptoms of this, but let me just point them out a little bit more specifically. Because burnout really doesn't happen immediately. It's not just one of these sudden breaks. It's a gradual build. That's why I use the sort of the hill as the example, you know, the little train going up. I think I can, I think I can, I think I can. And so, you know, it's one of those gradual process that builds. And sometimes the symptoms can be pretty subtle. Maybe you're just getting a little more impatient than you used to be with the person that you're helping. Or maybe you're getting a little more irritated by maybe one of your coworkers or somebody who is around you. Maybe, like I said earlier, you're just getting cynical about things. Maybe your performance is dropping a little bit. You're finding that you're sitting there staring often and not getting things done in the time frame that you used to be able to. Maybe you're pulling away from people. So the other thing that happens often is that self-doubt, that you feel helpless and defeated, even though there's nothing that's really defeated you. You just feel like you're just not able to do what you used to be able to do. And that's because you're getting to that burnout, that you're losing that mental energy that you need. And so many times there's that fatigue that's going on. So remember that it can be gradual, and it's really important for us to take notice about what's going on, because untreated burnout does the same thing that chronic stress can do that we've talked about before. It can cause weight gain and headaches, and it can change your blood sugar, as I already mentioned. It can make you feel ill. You can have gastrointestinal issues that are really not related to a true physiologic issue. It can enhance any kind of joint or muscle pain because, like I said earlier in the show, it can cause inflammation due to those elevated stress hormones that are happening. Also, when you're not paying attention to what's going on and you're not feeling in control, we are more likely to make mistakes. We are more likely to trip up on things, both mentally and physically. And so you can be more accident prone as you are going through this. So all of those issues are reasons why we need to step back and take notice. Okay, so I'm hoping all this makes sense, Lewis. We haven't gotten anyone calling with their particular situation, so I'm hoping that we're helping people through this. But
1: well, I think everybody, while they're listening as a podcast, while they're listening on their way to go grab some lunch, they're internalizing all of this because I think this speaks to everyone either at a time in their past or maybe when it's not too bad right now or, you know, maybe it they are about to blow right now and they're having a hard time surviving right now, or maybe they recognize it in someone else. You know, if you see someone and you go, gosh, I just can't believe how they handle all of this. Maybe they aren't handling it very well. And you listening to what a person who is not asking for help, maybe you could offer help.
0: Yeah, and you just said something that I think is really important, that if you see someone who is chronically juggling a ton of stuff and you are starting to notice something in them

0: then say it to them. Say, gosh, you're managing a lot. I think you need to step back and think about everything that you're doing. How can I help you? Let me take something off of you. And maybe name it, because many times when people are in the midst of almost burnout, when they are really overburdened and feeling the stressors, many times it's if you go say, how can I help you? It's like, I don't know. Maybe the best thing you can do is say, look, I'm going to take this over from you for the next 5 days, or let me cook these next 5 meals. Or, you know, get the down and dirty. Get something very specific, because most people who are out there, and I bet there's somebody saying, yes, that's a problem. Don't say, how can I help? Say, this is what I would like to do for you. It's what we've talked about before when we have homebound individuals, to name it rather than asking, what can I do? Because sometimes people just don't know what they need when you're in that unthinkable position that we've just talked about. And that is, your mind is too cluttered, right? So you haven't given your brain space. All right, we're going to take our last break. Listeners, we have time for a caller. Please call if you have a good story for us or just a thought. 1-877-MPB-RING, 877-672-7464. 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This is Relatively Speaking. We'll be right back.
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0: Welcome back, and thanks for staying with us on Relatively Speaking. If you haven't heard the whole show and you'd like to hear it about burnout, you know, you can just listen on your favorite podcast. We'll have this one out probably later today. And because this is an important issue that I think so many of us have gone through at one time in our lives or another. And, you know, the people who are at the highest risk of burnout are typically the people who care the most. They're those type A people who are perfectionists, who want to do well. They're those caring people who care about others and want to take care of others. They're those people who chronically volunteer. And so you know what happens to people who volunteer and are often there helping others. They get called on more, don't they? They do. Because people know that they are typically going to say yes.
2: If you want something done, give it to a busy person.
0: Give it to a busy person. And so they see you out there trying hard, doing a good job, doing a good thing, doing a good deed. And so they know that you care enough to do it. And so it's really important to recognize that if you're feeling burnout, it's not. It has nothing to do with whether or not you're a good person or competent or anything like that. It means that you are a caring, achievement-oriented, giving type person. Okay? So recognize who you are. So let's talk a little bit about what you can do to help yourself if you feel like that you are getting to or there at burnout. Because I think that it's one thing to recognize that you're there, but it's a whole nother thing to be able to do something about it and come out on the other end without undermining a relationship, losing a job, or doing something that ultimately you might regret. Okay. So first of all, know the problem. Now, you've heard some of the signs and symptoms. Understand it. Realize that you have burnout or you're getting there or you're feeling some of the symptoms. That's the first step toward doing this right, okay? Not throwing up your hands and running away. And I've had friends do that, where it's like they've gotten over the top and they shut down and they left. And I don't want any of us to do that, because that is not a feel good. It doesn't feel good to do that. It's important to figure out what you need to do to make it better. Okay, so the very first thing, and Liz and I have talked about this several times already during this hour, and that is to give yourself the mental space to work through it. So, and that means prioritize your health, step back, tell someone you need time. You need some time to get back on track. If you can remove yourself from whatever it is for even a short period of time, that is the best thing that you can do, to give yourself time to take a breath, to give yourself some mental space, and to think through it. You know, you can't always leave a job. You can't always get rid of your caretaking duties. But what you can do is take a vacation day, take an afternoon off, take a break. To do that, you have to communicate. You have to let people know that that is what you need. So and in the communication, you don't have to be apologetic, but what's important is to let people know that, you know, I'm feeling a bit overwhelmed, or I have been at this for the last year and a half. I need to step back just a little bit for a short period of time. You don't have to say all the things that have been brewing in your head. You can say, I just need some time to step back and to make a few changes in my life. It may be that you need to say that I need to work less. I need to work fewer hours. Declare it and see what that brings you. The other thing that you can do is to make sure that you get engaged socially, that you give yourself some social interaction and some time. Look at setting new priorities. Figure out that, okay, these are the four things or the three things that I really need to do, and they are at the top of my list. The other things I would like to do, maybe, or other people would like for me to do them, but I am not going to be able to do that because I have these other two or three things that are at the top of my list. Now, one of those three things that need to be at the top of your list are sleeping well and getting enough exercise. That's really important. And most people who approach burnout don't do either one of those. And so remember how important it is to take time for yourself and to exercise. There's so much else I could tell you right now, but unfortunately we are out of time, listeners. I hope that if you feel like you're approaching burnout, that this has given you a few tips. Please know that you can just listen to the entire podcast to get the help that I think you may need. Southern Remedy is a production of Mississippi Public Broadcasting Think Radio. 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
0: Thank you, Marissa. I'm Dr. Susan Buttress, and I hope you'll join us next Tuesday at 11 for Relatively Speaking, and stay tuned for NPR's Here and Now coming up next right here on MPB Think Radio.
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6: Pretty quiet conditions for the next couple of days. Temperatures will warm back up again as we head towards midweek. Tupelo today, lots of sunshine. Our high temperatures this afternoon, right around 85 degrees. Mainly clear sky tonight, and overnight low near 55. In Vicksburg, we're looking at blue sky. Lots of sunshine today, a high this afternoon into the upper 80s. Later on tonight, a mainly clear sky. Overnight lows will drop down into the lower 60s. And in Hattiesburg, a generous helping of sunshine today. A high this afternoon will be into the lower 90s. Tonight, a mainly clear sky. Overnight low will drop down into the lower 60s. I'm meteorologist Sally Russell. 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
9: I'm Robin Young. It's Here and Now. Coming up in the rural Kansas town of Liberal, ICE raids are going under the national media radar, but causing a lot of disruption. We'll hear from the city's mayor.
8: Also, with 5 weeks of the midterm elections, a look at key races in New England. Will incumbent Republican Susan Collins hold on to Maine? Who will win the race to replace Democrat Jean Shaheen in New Hampshire?
9: And YA sensation John Green has a new novel for adults. Hollywood, Ending is set in the world of making movies, a place he has mixed feelings about.
10: I love movies, but I also love sausage, and I don't necessarily love the way sausage gets made.
9: Coming up Here and Now.
8: The news is first.
11: Live from NPR News, I'm Lakshmi Singh. The Trump administration's promoting an artificial intelligence-powered website, America.gov, that it says can swiftly provide users with information and government services. It's being rolled out in a climate of mounting public skepticism about AI safety and the dangers of AI developing too quickly for humans to keep up. Some AI tech giants recently advised a slowdown in AI development, a notion President Trump has strongly rejected. He says the U.S. needs to stay ahead of the competition. The FBI says authorities in the Netherlands have arrested a suspected leader of the notorious cyber criminal group that recently claimed to have hacked an FBI computer system. Dutch National Police took the individual into custody this morning. We have more from NPR's Ryan Lucas.
12: The FBI says the suspect is an alleged leader of the criminal hacking group Shiny Hunters. That's the same group that last week claimed to have hacked the FBI jobs portal and stolen private personal data and work information on thousands of current and former FBI employees. In a video posted on X, FBI cyber official Brett Leatherman had this message for members of Shiny Hunters.
13: The longer you stay in this, the more we learn about you. You know how to find us, and we know how to find you. I suggest you reach out first while the choice is still yours.
12: The Shiny Hunter hack of the FBI jobs portal is an embarrassing episode for the Bureau and carries potentially serious counterintelligence and safety consequences. Ryan Lucas, NPR News, Washington.
11: Tomorrow, the U.S. military formally withdraws from Iraq after more than two decades. NPR's Jana Raff reports from Baghdad the withdrawal will also mark the end of the anti-ISIS coalition that the U.S. has led since 2014.
14: At what had been the Joint Military Command Center, Iraqi workers are renovating. U.S. officers have operated from here since 2014, when Iraq asked the U.S. military to return to fight the militant group ISIS. On Wednesday, U.S. commanders and Iraqi leaders will mark the withdrawal of U.S. forces 23 years after the United States invaded Iraq.
15: It's a historical day. We are very proud to reach this day.
14: That's Iraqi Armed Forces spokesman Sabah al-Numan. At its height, during an eight-year-long occupation, the U.S. had 170,000 military personnel in Iraq. Jane Araf, NPR News, Baghdad.
11: Consumer confidence in the U.S. economy is the lowest it has been in more than a decade. Dana Peterson, the chief economist of the Conference Board that released a survey today, says, quote, "The consumer confidence index deteriorated notably in September following two prior months of softening," end quote. Fuel prices and inflation have pushed higher as the U.S. war with Iran has dragged on for 7 months. This is NPR News.
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17: Good afternoon. It's 12:04. This is MPB News. I'm Adam McWilliams. An hours-long standoff outside a Jackson home is over. Four children were held hostage at a home on Diane Drive since Monday evening. According to Jackson, police officers approached 44-year-old Christopher Smiley Walker, who fled into a residence with four children and refused to come out. Walker released three of them Monday night, but kept one inside until around 7 a.m. this morning when SWAT entered the home. Police say Walker attempted to flee and ran down the street before officers took him down with the taser. All four children were not injured and are being reunited with their mother. Walker is in custody being questioned. Investigators in Lafayette County are continuing to trace kratom-based pills found near two Ole Miss students who died over a week ago. A new affidavit does not say the pills were the cause of death for the two students. However, investigators found packages labeled Smacks near Aiden Hamilton and Robert Strang, the two students who were found dead on September 21st. Officials believe Smacks is a product that contains kratom or synthetic kratom. Hamilton's bank records show purchases from Puffs Vape Tobacco and Beer store in Oxford on September 9th, 14th, and 20th. And Robert Strang's bank records show purchases at Express Mart No. 7 in Yallabusha County on September 9th and 11th. The Mississippi Department of Wildlife, Fisheries, and Parks is changing some rules around deer feeding this season. Hunters will now be allowed to spread feed on the ground instead of requiring it to come from a stationary feeder. Hunters can spread feed by hand or with a mechanical spreader, but can't end up in a pile. Hunters must still be 100 yards from a property line, and baiting remains illegal on public land. Department of Wildlife officials say this is to slow the spread of chronic wasting disease, a fatal neurological illness that affects deer. Deer feeding from the same container can encourage the disease to spread. It's 12:06. 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
18: From NPR and WBUR, I'm Robin Young.
8: I'm Anthony Brooks. It's Here and Now. Poll after poll suggests that November 3rd could be a tough one for Republicans. Americans are struggling with rising prices, and the country is fighting an unpopular war being led by a deeply unpopular president. Now, to win control of the Senate, Democrats need to pick up four seats and protect ones they already control. And two of those key races are in New England. In Maine, Democrat Troy Jackson is running dead even with Republican incumbent Susan Collins. And in New Hampshire, where Democratic Senator Gene Shaheen is retiring, there's another very close race. Let's bring in James Pindle, who covers all things political for the Boston Globe. James, welcome. Good to have you.
19: Nice to talk to you again, Anthony.
8: Yeah, let's talk about Maine first. Now, for a time, this was considered the Democrats' best opportunity for a pickup, with Republican Susan Collins looking very vulnerable there. But she's running in a dead heat with Democrat Troy Jackson. What are you seeing in Maine?
19: Well, now clearly the best chance for Democrats to pick up a seat is in North Carolina. Yep. So it's no longer Maine. But what the interesting dynamic in this race has been kind of two things. One is that if you look at deeper in the polling, including the one recently from the New York Times last week, it's that if you ask Mainers who will be the most effective senator for Maine, hands down, everyone says, not everyone, but hands down, the majority says it's Susan Collins. Then if you ask them a different question, who do you want controlling the United States Senate, Democrats, Republicans, overwhelmingly they say Democrats. And that's sort of the rub. It's going to be the key thing that's going to define this election in the last few weeks. The second thing has been just simply the switch that happened when Democrats dumped Graham Plattner after accusations of rape and replaced him with Troy Jackson. Before that, the story was Graham Plattner and your feelings about Graham Plattner and the excitement around Graham Plattner. But now it's probably in a spot where Democrats prefer, because now it's not about the Democratic nominee Troy Jackson as much as it is about Donald Trump and as it is about Susan Collins. That said, Graham Plattner exited the race beating Susan Collins, and right now that race is very much tied.
20: Yeah, it's really going to come down, it looks like, to a whisker. We'll see. Meanwhile, New Hampshire is a state that Republicans would like to flip. The Democrat Congressman Chris Pappas is running even with Republican John Sununu. Sununu is a former senator. He's the brother and the son of two former governors. So some kind of star appeal there. How do you see this race playing out? Because this is another one that for a long time, it was considered a bluish state with two Democratic senators. It wasn't really among the lists of states that could flip, but it could.
19: It could. New Hampshire, despite all that, remains a swing state. Every lever of power in the state capital in Concord is controlled by Republicans. And as you mentioned, it's been that way for a long time. And as you mentioned, the entire federal delegation in terms of all the House and all the Senate members is Democratic. And it's been like that for a long time. So when you have two strong candidates, which we rarely do get, by the way, but when you got a strong Republican candidate and a strong Democratic candidate, it's going to be a tight race by definition. Mm-hmm. And then after that, you have to say, well, if it's a swing state, which way are we swinging? And currently, the president has about a 37 or even less percent approval rating in New Hampshire. So unlike Maine, where you're going to say, I really don't know how that race is going to play out. In New Hampshire, you have to say it's likely that the Democrat will eventually pull that off. And the recent round of polling has shown the Democrat, Chris Pappas, with that very slight lead outside the margin of error, unlike what we saw in the previous weeks before that.
20: Right. But James, what do you make of the fact that here we are talking about two races in New England that are sort of could end up being key on Election Day, a part of the country that we like to think of as fairly blue?
19: Look, there's no question that when candidates matter. And in the case of Susan Collins, she's a person who has defied the political odds a long time. There's probably no other Republican in Maine who could win that seat besides Susan Collins. And in New Hampshire, again, another good recruiting job from Republicans. And there's probably no other Republican except for his brother, Chris Sununu, who could win that seat except for John E. Sununu.
20: Right. All right. Very quickly, in just the 30 seconds we've got left, let's go to the big picture. Lots of reporting and analysis pointing toward a difficult election for Republicans. What's your thought 5 weeks out from November 3rd? What's your sort of big picture idea?
19: Well, look, the big picture here is that we are discussing not how good of a time Democrats may have this year, but how big of a wave this might be. If you believe the current polling numbers that Democrats are winning on a generic ballot by 8 points, this puts it on par not with 2018, but bigger, 2006 for Democrats or even 1994 for Republicans. Obviously, there are two things cutting against the arguments in the comparison to those years. Number one is redistricting, which has made a lot fewer seats competitive. And so you aren't going to see the swing in Congress, even with that big lead in play. And the second thing is Republicans still have a big money advantage. I must say, though, where we have to wait for an October surprise. And currently, the structural reasons why Republicans are behind continue to be structural reasons.
20: All right. James Pindle with the Boston Globe. Thanks so much. Always good to talk to you.
19: Thank you.
9: Well, let's go now to Liberal Kansas, the town that is. One day last week, the vice mayor said she saw ICE agents round up 40 to 60 people and take them away in two vans. That's a lot of people in a town that only has about 18,000 residents. It's home to the Dorothy's House Museum, where the fictional Dorothy launched into Oz. Also, home to one of the country's largest beef processing plants. Now, ICE arrests are reportedly causing a lot of concern in all of southwestern Kansas. The Kansas Farmers Union said they've caused significant disruption for the agriculture economy. The Kansas Livestock Association says they will result in higher beef prices. So let's bring in the vice mayor of Liberal Kansas, Jeanette Vasquez. Vice Mayor, welcome.
1: Hello. Thank you so much for having me on your show.
9: Well, and tell us, who were the people arrested?
1: So it's hard to say who the people arrested were just because ICE is not coordinating with us or giving us any information. The only information I can give you is what I personally have seen. And I saw the transportation of two vans. I want to say each van held approximately 20 to 30 individuals. As far as like tracking down who the individuals are has been very difficult.
9: Do you even know where they are?
1: So I don't know where all of them are. I do know that some of them were flown out to Wyoming. So we were able to locate where they were flown to, and we looked at their jail log. We did see approximately 40 people on that jail log, but that was just one day. We don't know where the individuals from day two and three were transported to.
9: Look, there was a post, you know, a social media post saying some businesses in southwest Kansas are temporarily closing because of ICE agents. You say correct, but in response to that, the Secretary of Homeland Security, Mark Wayne Mullen, said ICE is not conducting worksite operations in Kansas. You've got, you know, operations, you know, having to do with beef there. Are you seeing worksite operations being targeted by ICE?
1: Yes, I can tell you that that statement that they made is a lie. I personally saw it with my eyes. I saw the security at the beef plant try to kick them out numerous times. And so they were basically just circling the parking lot and didn't have permission to be there. And I also got a little bit intimidated because I really didn't know what was going on. And so at that point, I saw the security guard put his vehicle close to ICE's to try to get them to get off the road. And so, like I said, it was just a scary situation because I didn't know what was going on. But I can tell you that I personally saw ICE vans and another vehicle circling in the parking lot at the meatpacking plant.
9: Okay, so you have a conflicting eyewitness report, which conflicts with what Mark Wayne Mullen, the Homeland Security Secretary, is saying. Meanwhile, the Great Bend Chamber of Commerce, this is a little ways from you there in southwest Kansas, they've been connecting local entrepreneurs with resources after a few businesses in town did temporarily close because of increased, you know, law enforcement and ICE activity. And there are reports, and this is from KAKE News in that area, that at least 150 people gathered in downtown Great Bend Thursday night to voice concerns about ICE agents in their community. This is really going under the radar in the rest of the country. You say what? What are you hearing from people there?
1: And so it's not just what I'm hearing, it's what I'm physically seeing with my own eyes. I can tell you, during the ICE operations, our town just became a ghost town. People were not out and about. The businesses were closed. Employees weren't going to work. There was so much fear. I know specifically at a nearby dairy, more than 150 individuals stayed the night there for approximately 5 days in fear of getting picked up by ICE. And so I think that just speaks volumes that they chose to stay the night at their workplace of just how terrified our community members are.
9: Well, look, there are probably going to be people who will speak in favor of ICE and what they say they are doing, which is detaining people who have committed heinous crimes and who've come into the country illegally. You're the first Latina elected in Liberal Kansas. Again, that's the name of the town. You're also from a mixed status family who immigrated from Mexico. Do you have your own personal fears?
1: I don't have personal fears, but I can tell you that I went through an experience and I still have a lot of trauma My personal story is my dad was deported when I was starting my first semester in college. And it's very unfortunate because he did everything the right way. He was filing a petition. This was back in like the 90s. But unfortunately, we had an attorney who scammed us over $60,000. Mm-hmm. And so reliving all this and seeing other families being torn apart, like mine was torn apart, brings a lot of mixed emotions. And it basically takes me back to the experiences that I had.
9: Vice Mayor Vasquez, you illustrate some of the complications here. We're going to have to leave it at that. But thank you for shedding some light on what's going on in your part of the country, which I think a lot of people are unaware of. Jeanette Vasquez, again, Vice Mayor of Liberal Kansas. Thank you so much. We'll stay in touch. Thank you.
1: Thank you.
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3: 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Clarksdale, Mississippi is ground zero. 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
9: I'm Robin Young. It's Here and Now. John Green has a new novel. There's about 50 million of his previous books out there. He's credited with exploding the YA genre, especially with his 2012 The Fault in Our Stars, a book inspired by a real young cancer victim, Esther Earle. In 2014, he was on Time's list of the 100 most influential people in the world. So John Green knows a thing or two about fame, the media spotlight, the handlers, the people whispering in your ear, "I know what's best for you." And he takes that and so much more up in his new novel, Hollywood Ending. It's his first for adults, but he still has one foot planted in the YA world. Hollywood Ending takes place mostly during the fictional filming of a movie about the life and death of pop artist Andy Warhol and two young actors, Juniper, a former child TV star who liberated herself from her alcoholic stage mom, and Kai, the talented unknown from Indiana. Both might be stand-ins for John himself, navigating stardom. John Green joins us now. John, great to talk with you again.
29: Oh, it's great to be with you again.
9: And I have to ask, because the last time we spoke, it was about tuberculosis. this was your book, Everything is Tuberculosis, nonfiction. You and your brother Hank both support the nonprofit Partners in Health, and you traveled to places to see how horrendous this is in parts of the world. There was a young boy you befriended. We fell in love with as readers, and this is Henry, bravely battling tuberculosis. Is he still with us?
29: He is. Henry's doing great, actually. He's been cured of his tuberculosis, and not only that, he's about to graduate from the University of Sierra Leone. So we're all very proud of him, all of us who are his friends and supporters, and really excited for his future.
9: Well, add us to the list. And now this new novel, Hollywood Ending. I remember thinking, Andy Warhol,
0: and young people. Who is this for? You know, will young people know Andy Warhol? Will adults connect with the trials and tribulations, you know, of the young people? So how did this come about?
29: Well, I wanted to write about Warhol because I think he saw so much of our world coming in terms of celebrity culture, the attention economy, the screenification of human experience. But I also wanted to write about that time in life when we're figuring out what we're going to do and who we're going to do life with. And those themes seemed connected to me in the world of Hollywood because I've known so many people in their 20s who were trying to figure out life, but also trying to figure out fame.
0: Yeah. Well, I need to mention that your wife, Sarah, may have helped you in choosing Andy Warhol and may explain why you know as much as you just did when you said that, because she's an expert on Andy Warhol, isn't she?
29: Yeah, my wife is an expert in Andy Warhol and an art historian. And so that was another reason to write about Warhol, is that I had an expert down the hall who could fact check me quickly, but also as a little love note to Sarah.
0: Well, and it's a love note to people who make art. But you were talking about fame and, you know, perhaps the costivist. You've said you tried to write about the machine that turns private experience into public expression and then commodifies that expression. This is something you know a thing or two about. I mean, you talk about how what happened when you talked about your own OCD.
29: Yeah, I had a choice when I was publicizing my book, Turtles All the Way Down, which is about a young woman with OCD, and I also have OCD, whether to talk about it. And I chose to talk about it. And there were real costs to that choice for me. But there were also real gifts to it. You know, a lot of people told me that it helped them feel less alone. It helped me feel less alone in many ways. But the costs were also real, and I wanted to look at that through the lens of fiction, partly. I wanted to consider what we lose when we post about our breakups and dog deaths to mm-hmm. Facebook, and also what we gain, why we engage in that attention economy.
0: Right. Your book also touches on childhood sexual trauma and how that's commodified in a way. I mean, you talked about how much can we share in an age of social media. That gets commodified as well.
29: That gets commodified. And, you know, I think what's so hard is when stuff is commodified against your will. It used to be in Andy Warhol's day that celebrities and other people had a measure of choice about what parts of their private lives ended up in the public sphere for public discussion. That's much harder these days. It's much harder to protect yourself. It's much harder to protect your past. And I wanted to explore that in the most honest and raw way that I could.
0: Right, because Andy Warhol was thought of as being one of the first people to put his whole life out there on the camera that he had. He didn't.
29: No. I mean, nobody in his life knew who right. Warhol's partners were, knew who, right. you know, what Warhol's interior life was like. And now I think that's much harder to protect.
0: Yeah. And that, you know, brings us back to this book, this Hollywood ending. Matthew, the actor who plays Andy Warhol in your fictional account, is already a big Hollywood star. He was even in a Marvel movie. And he takes these two young actors under his wing or makes sure they are in photo ops with him, you know, as he realizes maybe they're going to be stars. What are you saying? I mean, because you've been on film sets, you know, when your books have gone to film.
29: I have been on a lot of film sets, and there's no way I could have written this book if I hadn't spent a lot of time working in the Hollywood machine. I hope that the book is a love letter to movies. I love movies, but I also love sausage, and I don't necessarily love the way sausage gets made. And I feel similarly sometimes about Hollywood, yeah. that because it's this big, sprawling, creative collaboration involving more than 100 people, it's beautiful, and it's really the best of us, but it can also be the worst of us. And, you know, I think someone like Matthew has to be both a person who's genuinely caring and a person who's a little bit calculating. Mm. That's how you become successful.
0: Well, then you have your two young actors. There's Juniper. I kind of identified with her in her, you know, she has a vision and she knows how she wants it to go, you know, but it's not always appreciated, you know, when you're working in a team area. And she's also trying to separate from her alcoholic stage mom. Now, this is when, boy, she sure reminded us a lot of Jeanette McCurdy. You know, huge star in Nickelodeon's iCarly. She had that blockbuster memoir, I'm Glad My Mom Died. Her mom was a pretty horrendous stage mom. Did you think of Jeanette McCurdy at all? Because your readers will, I think.
29: Yeah, they may. I mean, I was mostly thinking, honestly, of other people I've worked with or heard about. And then to some extent, there's an element to fiction that's an attempt to imagine what it would be like to have a different life. I don't have a stage mom. My mom, and she would like me to correct this for the record, is lovely. But I do know what it's like to find out that you can't trust the adults who are tasked with protecting you. And Juniper has to learn that too early in life, and so does Kai. And that's a point of connection for them, but it's also a barrier to connection because it's so hard to live with that stuff. It's so hard to survive all that we have to survive, especially when we're in those vulnerable years of our early 20s where we're trying to figure out, you know, what the heck is going on in adulthood.
0: Yeah. So what, I mean, in addition to the art and the references to creatives, and we're calling them now, you know, I mean, there's Bradley Cooper quoted, and there we were going through a museum and looking like at extraordinary art. Then there's also two young people who are just dizzy from confusion about what they're supposed to do at certain points. What are you telling adults?
29: Well, I hope that the message of the book is that art is really essential to the human experience. Like, art is not optional for humans. We've been making art since before we had a caloric surplus, since before we had specialization of labor, since before all of that. I really believe that art has transformational power in our lives, and it has transformational power in the lives of these young people. It helps them get through what they need to get through. And that's what I wanted people to take away from the book, is a feeling that art is powerful, very powerful in our lives.
0: Yeah. John Green, I think it took you 8 years, probably doing other things like checking in on tuberculosis in other countries. Is there a reason, though? Is there something else as you were putting this together?
29: Yeah, this was the hardest book for me to write that I've ever written. But hard things can also be fun. It was also a lot of fun to write. It was also joyful to write. And so there was both a feeling that it was challenging and a feeling that it was a gift to be with the story. And I didn't want to leave it. I didn't want to leave it behind. And so I think it was a combination of factors. The fact that it was difficult, but also the fact that I loved living with these characters so much.
0: Yeah. I love, we're not giving away things, but there is a sentence very close to the end. And you say this is a book for adults, but I think so many young people who have adored you over the years will hang on to it too. So here's what you said in this part. That's the wonder of it all, you write. You survive. It's a dirty lie that what doesn't kill you makes you stronger, or that everything happens for a reason. But this much is true. You survive. It's a much better message for young people. I don't know why we tell people, hey, what doesn't kill you makes you stronger.
29: And not just for young people, I think. I think we all need to hear that, because we're all surrounded by these messages that there are simple reasons for why we go through what we have to go through. But the truth is much more complicated than that. And the truth is that we go through all that we have to go through partly because of injustice and partly because of bad luck and partly for all kinds of other reasons. We can't get through everything, I'm afraid, Robin, but we can get through everything except for the last thing, right? Mm-hmm. I mean, we can get through so much, and the way we get through is together, and that's what these characters ultimately have to take away. Mm-hmm. The way that we're going to get through what we have to get through is by going through it together, by accompanying each other through those difficult places and times.
0: Yeah. And as your character thinks out loud, you don't have to think it happened for a reason. You can just think, oh, I survived. That's enough. John Green, his new novel is Hollywood Comma Ending. Thoughts on the comma?
29: Well, I wanted to complicate the idea of a Hollywood ending a little bit while also pointing out that a certain kind of Hollywood is ending. I mean, the book is set in 2019, right at the beginning of the end of a certain kind of ability to make movies.
0: Yeah. John, thank you so much.
29: Thank you.
0: And you can read an excerpt from the book at hereandnow.org.

0: This is your host, Suki Wessling. Are you a passionate partisan wondering how you can do better at influencing people around you?
1: Hi, I'm Karen Tamarius. I am the founder of Smart Politics. That's a progressive organization that teaches people how to have more persuasive conversations with people they disagree with.
0: Roundabout now, you might think that talking to people who are voting for the other side is hopeless. But many of us are now living with fractured families and damaged friendships, and Karen's approach offers new skills in restarting conversations with those we feel we've lost.
1: People come to me when they're having trouble in their families, for example, and they find that political conversation, political differences are driving them apart. So a lot of families in our current polarized environment have really suffered. People are starting to realize, does this really have to be the end? Is there a way to actually have my beliefs and simultaneously stay connected to the people I love who see the world differently? You don't have to choose between the people you love and your beliefs. You're not compromising what you stand for by choosing to love a Republican. And there are even things that you can do to leverage that relationship to be more persuasive in your conversations with them.
0: Karen didn't start with any of the tools she now uses to have productive political conversations.
1: I grew up in a family where political communication tended to be very argumentative. Even though we were all coming from essentially the same place, our MO was to fight over the tiniest detail. We saw that as the way you resolve things. I was a competitive debater in high school. So to me, hurling facts and figures at people and trying to defeat them was how I approached things. And that all started to change after Trump was elected, actually. I had kind of a moment of, wow, you know, it seems like the way I've been approaching this isn't making a difference. And it's not like I'm changing anyone's mind with all of my arguing and stomping of my feet and righteous indignation. I decided I really need to talk with the Trump supporter and find out what is driving the support. So I reached out to a family member on Facebook, and I started a conversation. And for the first time, I wasn't telling him what to believe or condemning him for his views. I was actually just being like, hey, what's this all about? Can you explain this to me? I don't understand. And what came out of that, the amazing thing I discovered was that once I shifted my orientation from telling him to think and criticizing his beliefs to just understanding where he was coming from, he actually started changing his views on his own.
0: So let's back up a bit from 2016, because Karen didn't pull her approach out of nowhere. She started, like many of us, a passionate partisan who wanted to work to help her side win. But the more she learned about the psychology of politics, the less she wanted to take part in that partisan world. She ended up restarting her education from the ground up, going to med school for a degree in psychiatry. Karen at first planned to use her psychiatric career to promote equity for the mentally ill in our criminal justice system. But another unplanned event changed her focus yet again.
1: I graduated from medical school. I was in my fourth year of residency, and early in the year, I was diagnosed with breast cancer. I found out not only did I have one tumor, but I had two, one in each breast, and they were both quite large. So my oncologist was very, you know, straightforward. Look, we've got to move on this. We've got to move on it fast. And we've got to do chemo. We've got to do surgery. And we may even have to do radiation. So I ended up having all the works, the whole shebang.
0: Karen Tamarius had made the unusual choice to start medical school as the mother of two kids in diapers, and the third had been born before the diagnosis. She had been so driven, it might have seemed obvious that she'd want to go back.
1: I know a lot of people, they get a diagnosis and they want to keep working. And I was like, I was tired by then anyway. So to me, it was like, okay, it's a break sounds all right.
0: Karen became what she'd never wanted to be, a stay-at-home mom. And to her surprise, she enjoyed it. And to her further surprise, mothering her children may have provided her with the final piece that she needed to put together the career she now has.
1: I use a lot of what I've learned as a mother in my work. And I think a lot of it comes down to distinguishing behavior from the person. People behave all kinds of ways, and it isn't a reflection of who they are. So acting out is a very common thing in children and in adults when it comes to politics. When a child acts out, it doesn't mean they're a bad kid, right? They are just as good and worthy of love. And honestly, the same comes down to adults when it comes to politics. They act out and call each other names and say horrible things to one another and sometimes propose horrible policies. But ultimately, when it comes down to it, we're just human beings and we're all pretty decent. And I guess the other thing is understanding what it takes to set boundaries. Like setting boundaries for children really isn't that different from setting boundaries with adults. We understand kind of intuitively that we need to do it for children. You know, no, that isn't okay. You know, you can do this and you can do that, but you can't hit your brother. And a lot of times it's the same with adults. You know, if I get into a conversation with someone and they start hurling insults and impugning my motives, you know, I set boundaries. I say, hey, I really want to have this conversation with you, but I can't do it if you're attacking me, you know, calling me names and questioning my motives. But if you're willing to stay within those guardrails, let's do this. And I promise I'll do the same for you. That isn't that different from what we do with kids.
0: Karen admits that there's a big difference when adults are talking to other adults.
1: With kids, there is a power imbalance. And part of our power to influence them comes from the fact that we're the authority figure. When we're talking with someone about politics, we're talking to a peer. We're not coming at them from a place of authority. And in any of my conversations, establishing that this is a peer-to-peer relationship rather than an authority-to-underling relationship is really important. So if I'm having a conversation with someone, I try really hard initially to make that clear, you know, and simply signaling that you want to listen to what they have to say really is a sign, like, I don't think I'm better than you. I recognize I could be wrong about this. And really, when I set boundaries and ask them to change their behavior, it's a request. It's not a you must change your behavior. And it's also expressed as a need. So this is what I need from you in order to be in this conversation, rather than you're misbehaving in this conversation and you need to change, mm-hmm. right? And those are subtly different things, but they make all the difference.
0: Perhaps you're listening to what Karen is saying and you still aren't convinced. You still want to bombard people with the data that you know is right.
1: Using facts and figures, using reason and argumentation and debate isn't going to change minds. And that's a really hard thing for people to come to terms with. There are some people who still want to stick with that method because they just think it should be the right way. Where I try to appeal to them is saying, you know, I get that that feels good when you tell someone that, but it's not effective. And we need to make a choice between doing what's effective, something that can actually change minds, and doing something that feels emotionally rewarding.
0: Still, even if we concede that facts and figures aren't the way, many of us balk at meeting people where they are because where they are is simply repugnant to us. Karen points out that we're forgetting one of the strongest factors in politics.
1: I think the question always comes down to, why are Republicans willing to vote for this guy? The answer to that fundamentally comes down to partisanship and more significantly, negative partisanship. I always find it weird that we don't talk about that more, because partisanship is the most important force in American politics. It's more important than ideology. It's more important than race. It's more important than sexual orientation. It's more important than religion. It's more important than sex. It's more important than gender. I mean, it is where the action is. If you know which party someone aligns themselves with, or at least which party they hate, then you know almost certainly how they're going to vote.
0: So instead of taking on partisan battles, Karen suggests, bring it back to the relationship you have with that human being on the other side of the conversation.
1: My interest is having conversations about what matters to you. What do you want to see happen in politics? To me, most of the influence that our conversations have actually comes through what I think of as political transference. I take the transference word, obviously, from psychiatry and psychotherapy. And in this understanding, we, as the people having conversations with, for example, a Republican, become their transference object, right? So I form a relationship with a Republican when I talk with them. If it goes well, it's a positive relationship. They feel more positively toward me. They trust me more. They start to see our political ideas as being more aligned. And then when they think, oh, well, that person is a Democrat, they start to have more of a positive feeling toward Democrats the way they have toward me. To me, that's the most important way these conversations work. When we shut down communication, we shut down the most important avenue for people to rethink their beliefs. People need space to rebuild their belief systems. They're not going to do it in isolation. They do it in relationship to others. So the way we can make a difference is to begin by creating those safe spaces where things can be shared.
0: Still not feeling like you have a handle on this? Karen recommends two specific conversational techniques to get started.
1: One is to verbally reflect back what the other person has said. And so that means, you know, if they tell you they're a big fan of Trump because he wants to build the border wall, then you say, okay, so you're a big fan of Trump because he wants to build the border wall. That's important because it lets them know that you really are listening and that you really have heard them. The next step is to find something to agree on. And people often get hung up here. They think, how could I ever agree with them about liking Trump building a border wall? Like, there's nothing to agree on here. I look at that and I think, actually, you know what? I think we do have a problem with our immigration system. I do think our immigration system is broken and something needs to be done about it. I don't think It's serving immigrants, and I don't think it is serving our country well the way it is being run now. So putting that out there creates a tremendous well of goodwill that allows you then to continue to work through to a place where that person, they're going to trust you more, they're going to take your ideas more seriously, and now you're coming at this problem together rather than, you know, fighting.
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4: This is Fresh Air, and today I am talking with Mahmoud Khalil, the Columbia graduate student who became the face of the pro-Palestinian protests there in 2024, and then the first of those protesters the Trump administration tried to deport. He spent 104 days in an immigration jail in Louisiana. His memoir is called No Land to Stand On. Mahmoud, I want to take us through you arriving at this detention center. So the next morning, after immigration agents booked and processed you in Manhattan, they put you on a plane and no one would tell you where that plane was going. And at one point, you write about this in the book, that you thought maybe they're taking me to Algeria. And you write that your first feeling was, at least I'd be free. Mm-hmm. What was the second feeling?
5: The second feeling was really, and I would put it like as the first feeling is just the fear about Noor's safety, because the last thing I heard before being shoved into the unmarked car of ICE was them threatening Noor of arrest if she does not leave me.
4: Right.
5: And all these 2 days when I was basically left in, you know, without any sort of communication with the outside world, I was like, what happened to Noor? Is she okay? Did they actually arrest her? Is the baby okay? And these were the most, I would say, difficult 2 days of my life, where you were expecting only to follow orders. No one would tell you anything. I would ask to call Noor, to call my lawyer. They wouldn't. They would say, like, later. And being taken from one place to another, being, you know, after I was served with the Rubio determination that I am somehow a foreign policy threat, that was shocking to me, because I was like, does the government have anything against me that I don't know of? Are they making up something? You know, like, every scenario in a place you are alone, you're only with officers, literally every scenario ran in my head. And that was terrifying, these 2 days.
4: Remind us again what that determination was from Secretary of State Marco Rubio.
5: So the charge is that the foreign policy of the United States found my presence in the country to have adverse consequences to the foreign policy of the United States and threat to national security. And in it, we discovered later, because that was only one sentence on my charge, but later, a month later, when the government had to show the evidence, they only had the actual determination, which was like a short document saying that my activities in the United States, otherwise lawful, have created a hostile environment for Jewish students, and it goes against the United States' effort to combat anti-Semitism. And that was very cynical to me, and sort of I laughed when I saw this. I'm like, if I'm a threat to the foreign policy of the United States, like, what kind of foreign policy does the United States have?
4: I want to actually play a clip of President Trump in the days after Marco Rubio's determination. And he is at a press conference. A reporter asked him about you, and here's what he said. Let's listen.
6: And President Trump, there's this protest leader from Columbia University that the administration is moving to deport. And he said that his arrest is going to be the first of many. How many?
7: I think we ought to get them all out of the country. They're troublemakers. They're agitators. They don't love our country. We ought to get them the hell out. I think that guy, we ought to get him. I heard his statements, too. They were plenty bad. And I think we ought to get him the hell out of the country. I watched him. I watched tapes. Specifically, I watched tapes. And you can have him. Okay? You can have him.
4: That is President Donald Trump talking about my guest today, Mahmoud Khalil. Mahmoud, you heard him. He said, you don't love our country. You can have him. Presumably talking about deporting you. And you said this just a little bit earlier, but for a moment, you actually thought, you tried to rack your brain, like, what did I do? Mm-hmm. Did I do something fatal that I wasn't aware of? Tell me a little bit more about that moment when you realized that your name was being spoken by the President of the United States.
5: That was another one of the other shocking moments. But I think, like, at that moment, I literally thought that this is the end of my life in terms of my career. Like, what's going to happen next? What do they do with someone who's a foreign policy threat? Do they just deport them, or, like, actually they would send them somewhere else? You know, my lawyers at that point were literally checking flights to Guantanamo, fearing that I would be taken there or to Sigot in El Salvador. So, you know, I mean, during his campaign, I mean, President Trump vowed to set the Palestine movement for freedom in the U.S. back 20 years. And he was hoping by targeting me that he would be able to achieve that. So I wasn't, like, really surprised by, you know, the language, but more of, like, the overreach in the law. Like, I'm a firm believer of the rule of law. I came to this country because I also, you know, like, of course, love the principles of this country. When I came here, like, only 3 years ago, it's a place where I found that I may have a great life here, like, that I would have potential in my career. But also it's a place where I want to raise my children here. And that what kept me fighting, just that this administration is trying to portray me as someone who is violent, someone who hates this country, someone who's working to undermine the principles of this country. Mm-hmm. It is the total opposite, actually, mm-hmm. Because I fled, you know, I fled Assad Syria because of the authoritarian regime there, because of the forced disappearance, because of the arbitrary detention there, because of the lack of respect to the rule of law. That's why I left that country. And the United States was actually, you know, supporting these, you know, like the Syrian people and their aspiration for freedom and justice and dignity.
4: You've also been called pro-Hamas, which Hamas is considered a terrorist organization by the U.S. and Israel. But I was just wondering, did anyone from the government ever sit across from you and ask you what you believe?
5: Never. And, you know, during the immigration process, when they had to show some evidence, they did not bring anything except for some articles from tabloids like the New York Post and these very, you know, like right-wing groups. But there was nothing about my thoughts. I mean, in reality, I mentioned in the book, I'm someone who worked in the past for the British government. I interned at the UN, but also I interned at the Palestinian mission to the United Nations. That's like rival of Hamas. You know, that doesn't, like, just like the story does not add up at all. But to them, just the fact that they can portray me as pro-Hamas, that would be enough for people to buy into the story that this is someone who's violent, or this is someone who's really against the American interests.
4: What do you think of Hamas?
5: I think Hamas is one of the political factions in the Palestinian society that gained popularity due to the failures of the peace process that was led by the PLO. And when people felt sort of you know, desperate for any change, they turned into Hamas, and Hamas was providing, or at least, you know, like showing that there is a path in resisting Israel. And that's how the people turned to be, you know, with or like to support Hamas. Someone who's against all Palestinian political parties right now, because I don't think any of these political parties rise to the aspirations of the Palestinian people. And that's why, you know, it was to me sort of offensive to be called like a pro-Hamas or even like, you know, pro-PA, the Palestinian Authority, or any of the Palestinian factions, because in fact, I'm not. Like, and that's part of also my fight to unite the Palestinian people.
4: People want you to condemn Hamas. You've said what you said to me many times, many places, but there seems to be something like a pushing, a pulling, a drawing out that they want of you to say something stronger.
5: Mm-hmm. That's the problem, because I'm not sure they're interested in my views about Hamas or whether I condemn them or not. To them, this question has become a litmus test, or they're trying to make it as a litmus test. Like, if you condemn Hamas, then you are worth of listening to. You are, you know, now, like, you are a Palestinian who we can't talk to. But if you don't, then you're not. Because that's part of the dehumanization of Palestinians. They want Palestinians to be a certain image. And if it's not that, then they are not worthy of listening to. That's why when I refuse, it's not about refusing to condemn Hamas. It's about refusing to answer the question from the start, because I refuse the premise of that question.
4: Our guest today is Mahmoud Khalil. We'll hear more of our conversation after a short break. And if you want to watch some of our interviews, head on over to our YouTube channel. We'll be right back. I'm Tanya Mosley, and this is Fresh Air.

0: And yeah, I mean, that's, yeah, even now, like, it's just so difficult to speak about it.
1: It's hard to talk about. One of the things that I can imagine was hard for you to write about is that it sounds like you kind of felt a little bit of guilt for trusting the process, because your wife, Noor, when you were in detention, kept telling you to ask the lawyers about a furlough for the birth, and you kept pushing it forward. What were you waiting for?
0: At that time, I think I was hoping that it would be out before thinking about it. I did not want to think that I would miss the birth of my child. I tried to push that thought as much as possible, and with that, even like to have that conversation with the lawyers, because my whole focus was on getting out rather than getting a furlough. And also, like, I had very sort of like very low hopes that such request would be granted after seeing like the level of cruelty that this government is taking in my case in particular, but also seeing the stories of the people around me. Like, there was someone whose also like wife gave birth to his daughter while he was in detention, and he wasn't able to see them at all. Worse than me, that like his family couldn't visit him because they were undocumented. At least I was lucky that Noor was an American citizen, that she can visit me without that fear.
1: The fear of also being detained.
0: Yeah, that was like a
1: Yeah.
0: fear, in the detention center in Jena, Louisiana, there were about 1,200 detainees. When I go to the visitation room, I would be alone there. There wouldn't be any visits. And that shocked me at first, but then I learned that a lot of their families are either not in the United States or even undocumented, but even if documented and they are on visas, they don't dare to come to visit them, fearing that they may be arrested as well. The other reason is these detention centers are in the middle of literally nowhere. Where I was in Louisiana, in rural Louisiana, it was like an hour away from the closest airport, that, Alexandria, that there isn't any direct flight or many direct flights to from big cities. And that's also another part of the bad conditions there. They want detainees to give up very quickly, because if they decide to fight, that would take time. If it's comfortable, people would actually fight. But if it's so bad, people would say, like, why would we fight our case? Let's leave.
1: If you're just joining us, my guest is Mahmoud Khalil. His memoir is called No Land to Stand On. We'll be back after a break. This is Fresh Air.
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1: This is Fresh Air, and today I am talking with Mahmoud Khalil about his new memoir, No Land to Stand On. It's an account of the 104 days he spent in immigration detention after his arrest for his role in the pro-Palestinian protests at Columbia University. Mahmoud, let's talk about Columbia for a moment. You've said that there were some anti-Semitic things that happened at Columbia, some unacceptable things. What did you see?
0: I believe the Palestinian movement, or the movement for Palestinian liberation at Columbia, was really rooted in dignity, safety, and equality for everyone. And we are so proud to have built this movement with our, Jewish peers, whether they are

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3: No significant changes in the weather picture over the next few days. We will start to warm our weather up gently between now and midweek. In Oxford today, lots of blue sky, lots of sunshine, a high this afternoon into the lower 80s. Later on tonight, mainly clear, and overnight low will drop down into the upper 50s. Greenwood, a bounty of sunshine today. A high this afternoon will reach the upper 80s to near 90. Mainly clear sky will be just shy of that 60-degree mark overnight. And in Pascagoula, we should see a generous helping of sunshine today. A high this afternoon, right around 90, mainly clear, mid-60s overnight. I'm meteorologist Sally Russell. 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

0: 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The number is 1-877-MPB-RING. 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
1: Live from NPR News, I'm Lakshmi Singh. President Trump's known for renaming a gulf and a lake. Now he wants to rename AI. Today he said he wanted to drop the word artificial and rebrand it as super intelligence because he says the other word makes the technology sound fake. Trump was flanked by billionaire AI rivals who in recent weeks took opposing views on whether AI needs to tighter regulation. Trump says no to that and to calls to restrict construction of data centers.
2: There are so many people that want data centers. You know, the areas with data centers have become very rich. People have become very rich. Their taxes have gone down, not up, and a lot of good things have happened.
1: But heading into the midterm elections, recent national polls suggest heavy voter opposition to the proliferation of data centers, citing their heavy use on electricity and water. OpenAI is holding its annual Dev Day developer conference today, where the company is showcasing its new products and features. One feature not in the lineup, its newest model, GPT 6.1 Astra. Gregory Allen, founder of the independent Decision Tree Research, says it's the worst of all possible worlds.
3: It is very bad at monitorability, and it's also bad at alignment. And those are exactly the kinds of things that now, after the Hugging Face incident, OpenAI is unwilling to release into the open public. However smart this model is, it's just not safe yet.
1: Alan on NPR is here now. Former Justice Department Special Counsel Jack Smith was on Capitol Hill today. Testifying before lawmakers, Smith defended his investigations of President Trump and said he would not be intimidated by threats of prosecution. Here's NPR's Ryan Lucas.
4: In his appearance before the Senate Judiciary Committee, Jack Smith said he stands by his decision to bring charges against President Trump and that politics played no role in the investigation.
5: The charges against President Trump were the result of the evidence.
4: Evidence of election interference, obstruction, and the mishandling of classified documents. Republicans repeatedly went after Smith, accusing him of conducting a partisan investigation to get Trump and Republicans more broadly. Some echoed Trump's calls for Smith himself to be prosecuted, to which Smith replied,
5: I will not be silenced by continued threats of prosecution from the president or others.
4: The more than four-hour hearing ended where it began, with a bitter partisan divide. Ryan Lucas, NPR News, Washington.
1: Consumer confidence in the U.S. economy is the lowest it has been in more than 10 years. Dana Peterson, the chief economist of the Conference Board that released the survey today, says the consumer confidence index deteriorated notably in September, following two prior months of softening. U.S. stocks end the day lower, with the Dow down 131 points. It's NPR News. The food delivery driver shot during an immigration enforcement action in Austin, Texas, earlier this month, has been charged with assaulting a federal officer. Moz Bushell of member station KUT has more.
6: In early accounts from his legal team, Wilbur Garces Perez said he did not know he was being pursued by immigration agents before he was shot. But a criminal complaint filed by ICE says officers identified themselves during an initial stop before he fled in his car, hitting one of them with a side view mirror. That led to a chase and ended with one agent forcing a stop, then shooting Garces Perez, saying he feared he'd be struck by the car. The criminal complaint says one of the two officers was wearing a body camera for the initial stop, but that the agent turned the camera off before arriving at the scene of the shooting. Garces Perez has filed a federal lawsuit, primarily seeking to block deportation. I'm Moz Bushell in Austin.
1: The U.S. Department of Education has extended the enrollment period for student loan borrowers to lower their interest rates. More from NPR's Sequoia Carrillo.
7: Nearly 2 million federal student loan borrowers have already enrolled in AutoPay and reduced their interest rate for the next 2 years. The initiative, announced by the Department of Education this summer, aims to get more borrowers back to regular repayment after the COVID-19 payment freeze. The department said borrower participation in AutoPay dropped from 83% in 2019 to just 40% in 2025. Borrowers now have until the end of the calendar year, December 31st, to enroll in AutoPay. Those already enrolled in the program do not need to take any action to receive the benefit.
1: That's Sequoia Carrillo. It's NPR.
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13: It's a bit of financial news and technology news, but I've been following Meta's new personal AI agent called Muse. That they just released this month. And when they rolled this out, they marketed this as an instant money saver for their users.
0: Okay.
13: So Muse is kind of like a personal AI assistant that you can have. And it can act completely on your behalf, which I don't know if I want it acting on my behalf, but there's talk of people using this to save money by looking at, are there higher interest rate savings accounts that I could be using rather than the one I'm currently in? It can find those for you and move your funds there. It can look for subscriptions that you have, can cancel those for you, make sure that bills are paid on time. It's just a very interesting AI tool to have. I'm not sure if I would like to use it myself, but reading this article about how people are using it, it's a good reminder to go through and check on these things ourselves and make sure that we are doing everything we can to, you know, save money, looking for subscriptions we're not using, making sure things are set up on auto pay. And yeah, maybe checking to see, you know, is that promo rate I got for this high yield savings account, am I still getting that rate? Or, you know, do I need to move it somewhere else? But it's just interesting to see this AI agent that is being marketed to be able to do all of this for you.
0: Yeah, that is interesting. I don't know how I feel about giving Facebook the power to like change my bank for me. Oh, yeah. Hey, I'm just going to have your debit card sent to Mark Zuckerberg's house. I'm sure he could use the dollars. Well, but also reminds me, because I did read a similar article and someone was saying, oh, Muse found this fraudulent charge on my credit card. And we always talk about things like that, you know. Make sure you're getting a good rate. Make sure you're checking for subscriptions you don't need, fraudulent charges. So I got a notification. I get one of the ways I fight this on my own without AI, you know, just using my hands and all the technology I already have.
13: The old fashioned way.
0: The old fashioned way with my iPhone is I got a charge for like, it was like $1.62. And the charge name was like TNS ATM services or something. And I was like, that's really weird. That's really weird. And I just thought about it and I was like, I got to keep looking into this. You know, once the charge posted, I looked at my account. I saw like, what time did it post? And I was thinking, and I was like, I'm going to have to, you know, report this as a fraudulent charge, get my $1.62 back. And then I realized I had been driving for a while and I stopped at a little gas station and got a Gatorade. And boy, I would hate, I would hate for Muse to get in the way of me having my little rehydration while I'm on a road trip. So always good to check these things, but think hard about what those charges may be. I've got another slightly also kind of practical tip. One thing we were talking about earlier is that in the state of Mississippi, there is a TRICARE reimbursement, TRICARE premium reimbursement. So TRICARE, this is the healthcare plan basically available for the military, National Guard, things like that, folks like that. It is widely, like, people love their TRICARE. It is comprehensive coverage. It is low cost. People love it. And so the state of Mississippi is joining a couple of other states have done this. They're reimbursing the Mississippi National Guard for their TRICARE premiums. So that should be, because that's done, I believe, through a payroll deduction, they should be able to take care of it going forward. But they are allowing people who haven't gotten that reimbursement yet to file for a reimbursement. So I would urge people to check out the Mississippi National Guard's website, check out their social media. They're putting out a lot of information about this. So just get a couple dollars back on your healthcare reimbursements. Just another way the state of Mississippi is trying to support their National Guard. So yay for that healthcare if you have it. So today I'm so excited to have you on the air, Susan. Just to get started, could you tell me what Sudden Money Institute? What is Sudden Money? And could you tell me the story of how that came to be your passion?
14: Sure. And thanks for having me with you today. It actually started in 1995. I was asked to do some work with a law firm that was working with women that were getting maybe some settlement money for injuries connected to breast implants. And there were, in that firm, there were 325 women. So it wasn't like I'm a CFP and all that. So it wasn't a client thing. And I thought that was interesting. So I started to look into it and I realized that there was a high degree of regret that came with situations like that. It wasn't like great money and I'll put it in the bank in case I have some medical needs going forward. So the more I understood what these women were talking to the lawyers about, I realized they were all in deep trouble. They were future spending for money that wasn't guaranteed. They didn't know the amount or the when. And I was worried that they would be worse off after they got that money. And you could think of that as a sudden money that came from something else rather than the saving and investing that happens, accumulation. And we find that when money changes, life changes. And when money changes suddenly, there's this new energy in life. There's this new presence in life that needs to be absorbed, adapted to, understood. And it takes much longer than people think. So I couldn't find any training on it back in 1995. So I wrote a book to train myself in it. I didn't intend an institute and all. I really was just writing a change management model for financial planning. And then the dish ran away with the spoon. because I realized it wasn't this one. It was divorce. It was widowhood. It was inheritance. It was selling a business. There was a common denominator that was a life tumble. And eventually, 9/11 taught me a lot. We trained the planners up in New York and wow. Washington. And I realized how much I didn't know. Mm-hmm. And that's when I got serious in building the Institute, because it wasn't these one-off kind of sudden money events. It was pervasive through our industry, and we just had a blind spot. So that's what I've been doing, is I've been trying to dispel and dissolve the blind spot for a long time.
0: Oh, what an incredible story. And one of the things I want to just quickly before we go to our first break, and then we'll revisit a lot of these. You mentioned there was a high degree of regret with these payments. I mean, you mentioned some of them were spending money they hadn't received yet. Do you notice that? Is that regret, is that typical across all of these different types, or is that an issue that you deal with in kind of a lot of situations, or is that more specific?
14: It's just one of the potentials. I think money and these events are really neutral. It's how you receive it, how you prepare yourself for the stress of change. It's really the stress experience that people have around change more so than the money. The money is the trigger. The money creates new responsibilities, new patterns, new vocabulary, and new possibilities. And the way we're wired as human beings, that all that change, we have a different way of our mind and body to work. And if you understand it, you can work with that, and you can keep your cognitive functioning. You can make great decisions, work your way through it. Most people don't understand it in our culture. They think their money is good and more is better. Mm-hmm. And the money came in, okay, put it to work, get everything going, do the house, do whatever. And they miss what's really going on. And then that's what cycles into a lot of regrets.
0: Well, I'm looking forward to this conversation, Susan. So head into our first break. Give Money Talks a call with your questions at 1-877-MPB-RING. That is 1-877-672-7464. Have you faced one of these sudden money transitions? This is Money Talks on MPB Think Radio.

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0: 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That is 1-877-672-7464. 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So we touched on some of the emotions that come with sudden money, with getting a settlement, an inheritance, something, a divorce, my goodness. What aspects of a transition make it worth talking about, make it worth getting expert help on? I mean, is a windfall to one person the same as a windfall to the other? What aspects do you really focus on here?
1: The human. We look at the human experience before we look at the money. The money is easy to see. We have decades of protocol. We have compliance. We have fiduciary requirements. We have a way of talking to someone about how to manage their money on the technical side. And that's pretty well established. But there's the other side, the human. And that's a time of managing your initial experience. When you first know about it. The women that I talked about back in 1995, they were in what we would call, now that we have developed this model, they were in anticipation stage. They were preparing for. There was an amount, there was just a rough timeline. And what you would do if you had the opportunity to be in that position, you worked with your financial advisor to really get ready for what that's going to mean to you. And what we do at the Institute with our certified financial transitionists is we would help develop decision-making protocols that aren't the same as long-term accumulation kind of conversations. Help people sort through what needs to be done now, what is soon, and what is later, and start to develop shared terminology, shared agreements on how you're going to approach some of these big decisions. We would help them figure out what makes them most comfortable and productive when they're in these high stakes conversations. Do they need a lot of information before they come in? Are they okay if they just walk in cold? And if they do they like to just have bullet points? Do they like to know the whole Megillah? Do they like to just be quiet and listen and not be interrupted? So you practice some of these fundamentals for best practice when your nervous system is really jacked up a bit with change. A lot of people are a bit sleep deprived. There's more anxiety. There's more short-term thinking when you're really faced with it right away. What does it mean to me? There's a shift, not necessarily a loss, but a shift of identity. And you can prepare someone so that they're at the best they can be when the event happens. We call that the ending stage, but that's the doing time. That's what everybody thinks about, like a divorce. That's the divorce settlement, or there's the death or that. But there's a lot that goes into that too, a lot of decisions.
0: So, I mean, it's interesting, of course, you mentioned that it's the human, because as much as I like to think, hey, I'm a finance nerd, I can do this, I've been a financial advisor for a long time, you and Meredith, both CFPs, you know money and what to do with money. Someone asks you, hey, what do I do with this money? We've got answers for you, buddy. But you're right. I mean, it's the person. How is this person going to act when receiving this money? For any transition, I mean, the transition into the workforce, out of the workforce, without necessarily a significant dollar figure behind it. You mentioned one thing, the stages of transition. Could you just walk us through what are those stages?
1: Yeah, this is part of what I call transition literacy. You know, we know what financial literacy, and I was working in that space in the 90s. Now I think it's time for us to have a whole protocol for transition literacy. And it starts with these stages. And we didn't make this stuff up. This is how life has worked as long as there have been human beings going through sort of the stages of one in their life of the evolution. So there's the preparation stage. There's the doing stage. That's when the event is happening and you're changing accounts and cash flow and your beneficiaries, you're looking at risk and all that. But at the same time, the client is starting to make decisions or freeze up and not make them. So there's a lot of human and technical. The third stage is the adjustment or the adaptation stage. So when it looks like everything is done, the divorce settlement has happened, the person has passed and all the paperwork is done, the business is sold, the inheritance money came in and now it's invested. There's a human experience of continual adjustment. In the literature, it's called liminal space. It's the in-between the way life was and the way life will be, but you're not there yet. And it looks to many people like something's wrong. They should be over it by now. They should, your friends and relatives will tell someone to get going, go ahead and, you know, do this, do this, do this, do this. And there's something in our human makeup that helps us want to stay away from making the final decisions because we're still exploring what's possible. We're still adjusting and transforming, really. There's parts of us that are transforming. So that's in between stage. And then the final stage is when it seems like it's all done and a widow's not necessarily referring to herself as a widow. A person who sold the business isn't, you know, I just sold my business. They're into their new life. And we call that the next normal. Mm. And that's when you can look back and say, huh, what worked? What didn't work? What do I wish I had known? What would I tell someone else? So you get ready for the next time that life pivots you in another direction. So it's preparation, it's doing, it's adjusting, and then it's learning.
0: So for someone who may be in one of these phases, in the adjustment phase, they feel like people are telling them what they need to do, and maybe they're not quite comfortable with that. How long does this whole process take? I mean, how much grace should people be giving themselves here?
1: The average is 5 to 7 years.
0: That's a long time.
2: Wow.
1: I know.
0: And where do people spend most of that time?
1: Doing life, that's not a retreat. It's just that they're still adjusting. They're still adapting. They have the same family, maybe. They maybe started a new business and they look like they're all settled in, but they're still in an adjustment phase. They don't all have to spend that long. Depends upon the event. We have 5 to 7 major life events in our life that pivot us. And that's a lot. That's a lot. There are many of them. There's dozens of small things that happen that really don't require a lot of attention at all of the four stages. But when the 5 and 7 are happening, it's a big deal. The ultimate goal is to elevate or to transform into the next best chapter of you. Mm. And that doesn't just come about because you put the time in. And it's internal, and it's really great if you have support. We don't call the financial advisors that we train, it's a different kind of way. You're the client's thinking partner. You're walking alongside them. You're not telling them who they should become and what they should do. It's great to have support when you're in that liminal space. That's the missing link, because we haven't trained ourselves as a profession to do that part.
0: So your fourth stage, kind of where you said it feels like it's all done, what it sounded like, I heard something that we talk about a lot. It's kind of like your identity. And this is especially thinking about someone, say as simple as, you know, you're retiring. You used to identify as a doctor or a lawyer or a school teacher. And now you have to go to identifying as something else. And that can be a big challenge. I can lead to a lot of ups and downs, kind of late in career and early in retirement. What's the role how do you help with someone's identity in these transitions?
1: Well, my number one thing that I have learned, because remember, nobody, this isn't something I got from somewhere. We developed this step-by-step financial plan with my financial planners. The Institute is 27 years right now. So we're still figuring it out. But then one thing that I know for sure is to always give yourself room to back up and turn around. So it's kind of the rent, don't buy. It's they try it out. I'll give you a story. A woman had a nursery business. She loved it. She did landscaping and all of that. The town she lived in wanted her land for expansion and for the road. She finally came to settlement. They gave her some money for her land, eminent domain, and she had no business, but she had the money. So the lawyer said, go to the financial planner, and she expected to go and say, okay, here's $2 million. What do I do with it? And she wanted to buy her friend's nursery business who was going to retire. So she was ready to just reboot. And the planner took her through a different process of just asking her more questions, different conversation, slowed things down, said, we can get to the investing. That's right there, but not right now. And found out more about her. And eventually he suggested that she work for her friend rather than buy it. Just work for the 3-4 months while you're figuring things out here. We don't need to rush and write a check to the friend. And she found out that she was done with the business. She didn't want it. But that gave her a chance. She ended up taking care of some other things, and they suggested that she take some time and you know, what was calling to her. And she just liked skiing. It was getting to be wintertime, so she went to her favorite ski area, and she ended up opening a bakery. She ended up living there. In other words, she step-by-step reinvented her next life. And 5 years later, one of the last times I heard about her, she was marrying a ski instructor. And all the money she had gotten had grown because she was just living as a townie, as she said, as opposed to one of the tourists. And she became a completely different person in 3 different stages in 5 years.
0: Oh, wow. So it sounds like partly in that example, she needed time. She needed maybe just someone to point out there's other options. And I guess we hear that often. Hey, you know, don't, you know, especially, you know, loss of a spouse, you know, don't rush into major decisions, you know, within a year or so. Is there a general guideline of how much time do you need to have before making a huge next commitment? Or how do you know?
1: Yeah, there's a whole list. I call it the sore thumb list because there's that rule of thumb, you know, that people talk about.
0: Yeah. Did I just bring up a sore thumb?
1: There's all these assumptions of time frames or what people like you do or people like you now, you're different. They don't do this. There's all that kind of stuff. So it's really, it's so individual. And, you know, I know some widows that feel kind of ashamed about this, but they were really ready. They were ready to move on, and they did a good job caregiving, and they took care of what they had to take care of. They were tired. One of them that I know just is she cut out pretty fast afterwards, after the funeral and all. And she took herself, I think she went to Copenhagen or someplace she had never been before, and spent like 3 weeks by herself in a new country just to see what that felt like. Kind of freaked people out because she was supposed to be home as a grieving widow. The truth is, she really wasn't grieving. She had made peace. So she had a whole different time frame and emotions and choice pattern. So you don't want to put any one person into the business owner pattern or the divorce or the inheritance pattern. Each person is their own way of doing it. That was what was hard about building this body of work, because it didn't lend itself to software programs. You can't put in all the facts that someone tells you and be told what to do. So, I mean, we have like 70 different protocols to choose from, because you have to have a wide range. Everybody is so different.
0: You're saying if you plug in your spouse's recent date of death into a financial planning software, you mean it doesn't say, all right, time to go to Copenhagen? That's not
2: I'm sure there's some financial software that would spit that out.
0: Yeah.
1: Well, I don't know. Maybe AI will do it.
2: Hey, maybe that is Muse. Muse is definitely going to tell you to do
0: that. There you go. We have been talking about kind of the final stage of the transition here, but when we get back from our break, I want to talk about the initial stages. Call Money Talks with your questions. 1-877-MPB-RING. That is 1-877-672-7464. 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

0: 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You can also email the program at money@mpbonline.org. And so, Susan, before the break, we were just talking about actually the fourth stage of the transition. So now we can skip back all the way to the first one. And so anybody listening, if the postmodern timeline is confusing for you, you can always check our podcast later, and that'll let you skip back and forward at your own leisure. So you mentioned the first stage of preparation, anticipation. Of course, we think about this. People, you know, they know they're going to win the lottery. I mean, every time I buy the ticket, I know it's going to happen. Some people have a long time to prepare for transitions. Some people have just next to no time. Tell me more. You mentioned forming a decision-making protocol, agreements on how to approach big decisions. Of course, when we have a transition, we have tons of big decisions, and I can't even start to come up with a list of those. I'm sure you have a million, but what is a decision-making protocol look like? How does one sit down and do that?
1: Yeah, that was the first thing that I had to think about back in 95. What would I do if I was sitting with people with what we now are referring to as send money, and they're about to enter a major life transition? My best instinct, and you'll know this as being client-facing and helping people, is to help people make one great decision at a time. There seemed like there was way too much going on. So I created something called the decision-free zone. And I have to say, that one has lasted all these years. And it had to be simple. The thing that I was learning, and I always have to keep paying attention, keep it really simple. We like to have these structured conversations instead of just saying, well, what do you think needs to be done? I think this. And we like to have some framework for the conversation. It goes beyond the noise. It starts to cut down the confusion, gives you a framework. And this is simple. There's now decisions that are urgent, that if you don't make them, there's consequences, like date cutoffs, benefits. If you don't go for the benefit within this time, you don't get it. Things that are really timely like that, or relationships that really need some attention. Somebody needs to know that you haven't forgotten them. It's just not now, that kind of thing. So now decisions, that's usually a few. Then the next level is soon. Those are important, but they're not urgent. That's financial planning and asset allocation, and whether you're going to put an addition on the house or move the house or give money to these people or not give money. Those things take more time, and you get to them, but that's not your front line. Yeah. And then the third level is later. Things that you just can't get to because there's just, you don't know where you are yet. You don't know all the places. You're not settled in yet. You just need more time to get information and yourself, your feet on the ground. So when you're looking at everything, and typically everything feels equally important. And there's a lot of noise in the head. And then, of course, well-meaning people, as well as some predatory people, are telling you what you should do. So then that adds to the confusion. So when you sit down with your CEFT and you break things out, you listen to all of it, just get it all down on a piece of paper. We just scatter it across a piece of paper because that's really what it's like. It's not organized. It's just all this stuff. So you put it all down, and then you start to look at it and you think about what really is now. And so you circle the now things, and it's usually just a few. And then you go to soon and later. But you got to get it all out first. So that's a listening exercise. People in transition have lots of people who tell them what to do, what to think, who they should be. The idea is, if you're going to be the right support person, you got to do a lot of listening, but you create a framework for the conversation. Otherwise, it wanders around. Even people that are really high functioning CEOs and all get very scattered and they have lots of hijacks going on in their conversations. So they need someone who will listen to the whole big picture. Everything is important, but has a framework to contain it and then to use all that information in an organized way. That's a real fundamental that we've used now for, well, for me, 30 years.
0: So you mentioned it. This is, something I always think about. For people who have recently come into money, did not have before, or maybe had some a new level of money, and you mentioned that there's people not always with their best interests at heart, offering advice and suggestions and telling them what to do. How do you help someone kind of keep that noise away? How do you, insulate someone from that, if that's the right thing to do?
1: You're right. That's a big one. And that comes up in this decision-free zone exercise that we do. One of the things, once you get things organized and now sooner and later, the next level in this framework is to talk about all these other ideas that people are giving you or that are pushing you to do. And so we help someone write a statement, because sometimes attention span is low, memory. So you can have a great conversation, crystal clear. The next day you wake up, you don't remember a thing. So you have to have a way to have this. So we use paper. Like that decision-free zone, we would do that in a format, easy format, not a lot of words, so someone can look at it and go like, oh, yeah, I get it. But we also make it just a paragraph that basically says, this is bigger than I thought. I know that it sounds like it's good, but it's pretty overwhelming. So it's going to take me a while. And I have a trusted advisor who's helping me. And I've agreed that I'm just going to put off all decisions for about a year. So I'm sorry if that disappoints you, but that's the process. I know you want me to do well with all this. And I haven't forgotten. I won't forget, but it's just not now. Not now. Not yet. So you learn how to say that to people, and people who have your best interests will help you with that. Yeah. People who don't are the ones that now they've separated themselves and you need to be aware of.
0: One of the things I think about is, folks who have an inheritance, they can, say someone's, mid-career or something, and they have an inheritance that could potentially, they could turn into income, it doubles their income. How do people end up, I guess, because it's not you suggesting, it's ideas that they're exploring and you're helping them understand, but what does it look like when someone says, great, I'm just going to double my lifestyle expenses, I'm going to move into that bigger home, I'm going to join that country club, I'm going to just spend more money. Is that always a good decision? How do you study that sort of decision of just like, I'm going to spend more, even though it seems like it's within my new means? How do you

0: do you explore that decision?
1: Well, you know, if you've done this and both of you are in the business of supporting people through everything, including their life events, you know that you have your own view on things. So we have to be careful not to put our judgment or, you know, roll the eyes kind of thing that I catch myself doing it sometimes too. So it's just human. But we do the what if exercise. So we give people a chance to really think about it, not just kind of spout off what they see other people doing and they would like to be like those other people. We give them a chance. It's called the bliss list. And you can do it in long form or short form, depends upon the client. But let them list the kinds of things, kind of create a new narrative, a new story, and support them in that. They don't have to go join the country club today. It's going to be there in 6 months. Mm-hmm. Let's take some time. Let's figure out which one. So it's not a no. It's just like, let's look at it. So once you've built out that new narrative, there are elements that involve money. It's, you know, like you say, with the living expenses and entertainment and all. And then you put it into everybody in the business has software that can run projections. So it's a projection with the numbers related to their wish list or their dream list. And then if it works and the numbers, it doesn't matter if they do this, then it's about fitting it to really who they are now. Does this really fit who they feel like they are right now? So maybe waiting a year to see how this settles in is a better idea than doing it right now. You know, maybe join the club, but don't buy the house in the, you know, in the community, something like that. If the numbers don't work, then you can go and you can start to negotiate with the client, negotiates with themselves. Well, if I didn't do this, maybe if I waited 5 years and I could do all of this, but right now, if I do it now, I might be out of money. So you get the reality, but it's a give and take. It's co-creation. We're not telling people what to do. But what I find really is it needs some process for this. It's not just the idea of running the numbers. How do you engage people in a safe process where they can explore? And then you end up with couples sometimes don't have the same idea.
0: Mm-hmm. Oh yeah.
1: If they have more than they ever had and they have choices, do they have competing goals? Does one want to travel for years at a time and the other one wants to just build the best garden they've ever had in their mm-hmm. life and have freedom to just go out and be in this beautiful garden every day? And they didn't have a chance to talk about it until the money came, and now the money came and they're going in different directions. It's really great to have a process to really flesh all that out and run some numbers and take time. So you're buying time, but you're in a process. It's not just wait 6 months. What are you going to do in those 6 months? Why not process it mm-hmm. in a safe way?
0: So that is a productive way to use your time after, during a transition. One of the things I kind of want to pivot a little bit to think about, you know, windfalls, you know, when you know this, someone else is going to get a windfall. So thinking like, I have children who I know are going to receive a great inheritance. I have children who are, you know, again, gonna receive a windfall in some way. How do you, maybe you've raised your children a certain lifestyle, but you know they are going to live a much, or be able to live a much bigger lifestyle in the future. How do you prepare them for that?
1: Consistently, slowly and consistently. It's really worth thinking about. In each family has some different values and different ideas. I know one family that had that experience, and the parents had some rough spots in when their parents, the grandparents, had passed, and they were dedicated to not repeat that. One was a lot of jealousy amongst the siblings. The other one was just, you know, it was over even things. It wasn't even over money. So they

0: spent time, it was impressive. They spent time asking different friends what they did. They were looking for best practice. We didn't have, now all you do is go on AI and you get more than you ever thought and you're overwhelmed with best practice. But they went around and they talked to people and they made up their own. Their estate planning attorney was blown away with how they did it. But they did things like they gave each of their children a date and they said they had beautiful furniture handed down from generations and everybody had stories. And they gave everyone the opportunity to tell them five things that they wanted. They didn't say you're going to get it, but they had them write down and they had to do it within a time period. They didn't want this to go on. And then the father was an engineer type and he had it on a piece of graph paper with the name and with each thing that person wanted. So he could cross reference and he saw how many people wanted this or who only wanted that. And over the next 10 years, they gave those items when it was practical to people. But at the end of the day, when the last spouse died, the kids, and there were like six kids in the family, the kids all knew that the parents had thought it out, mm-hmm. that they had had input, and there was no big deal over these things that were considered family treasures. And it just took its time. I don't know where he got that from. I don't know what person did it, or maybe it was his own idea, but the attorney and the financial planner were just so happy to share and tell us that story.
1: We hear so often, and we had a conversation in the office today about inheritance dividing families. And do you think, I mean, just not necessarily the content and exactly how he went about it, but just that he was able to show his children that he did take the time and the care. I mean, was just that even enough to help avoid some conflict? Or do you think there is a process that needs to be followed necessarily?
0: I think you don't have to make, it depends upon the family, but you don't have to make it a great big deal. But you set some family values and expectations. And every family has people that are more capable than others, earn more, married differently, got divorced, have disabilities. And the idea of, you know, treating everyone equally, maybe fair but not equal, there's these kinds of issues that come up. And it's really worth exploring. You don't have to have an answer, but keep exploring. And you find different things that will settle in. And you can, in one family, they were testing out an unequal but fair distribution. Mm-hmm. And I don't know how they did it so well, but they had someone who was a spendthrift who just went through money. And that person was not going to get an outright. They were going to get a trust that distributed X amount. And everybody knew it. It wasn't like a shadow and it wasn't shameful. It was just, this is the difference. And it was a caring kind of thing. But you know, there is three levels of legacy families could talk about. And you don't need to have a ton of money for legacy. What you inherit from the people who came before you, a legacy, who you are. And then you create a legacy while you're living with what you do and don't do and all. And you can do that consciously, that this is important. This is my time here. This is what I'm contributing, is my legacy. And then there's the legacy that you leave to your family and or to your friends or to your community. Not everybody has family, but to look at each one of those three stages of a legacy. It's a pretty healthy thing to do.
1: And this is something we talk about all the time. We talk about values. And a lot of that is, hey, we especially think about children who, you know, maybe a successful business in the family all of a sudden means you're going to be a lot wealthier in the future. A lot of times we talk about how you're raised and what you observe your parents doing. But say, you know, somebody is going to inherit $1 million and the parents, you know, it's a 30-year-old at this point. They're not in the house learning, oh, my parents want me to be frugal. Of course, the parents can't say that. But I mean, besides saying, hey, son, you're going to get $1 million. Don't spend it on a sports car. How do you continue to share and express and pass those values and even truly know what your values are?
0: Yeah, just the word values can take you so many different directions. Sometimes people will say, what matters to you? What has always mattered to you? What are your non-negotiables in life? You know, different ways of coming to that. What's your commitment to other people? What's a commitment to yourself? So skilled coaches can really help people get out of a narrow conversation of values and goals. They're not the same thing. But I'll tell you, when the feathers hit the fan, when the event happens, whether it's an expected inheritance or there's a windfall of a lottery. So one may be prepared for years, the other one comes out of the blue. But when it happens, life shifts inside and outside for people. And it's a way that they know and they can be present for, or they don't know and it's just the undercurrent. But when that happens, what we try to do is help people. Remember, there was that preparation stage, is to be talking about what matters to them. What are their, you know, at the end of the day, what would they do in this situation or that situation? There's a protocol for that. So you come up with things that are really important. And I like the anchor analogy, and I hope some of your listeners could get value from this. I got it from Dr. Deb Dana. Makes sense to me. When there's a ship out at sea, if you're a ship and there's a storm coming, well, you don't tie up at the dock where you can't move around and adjust to all the changes. You go out into the open water and you put out anchors. The anchors help stabilize the ship during the rough weather. It doesn't make the rough weather go away. And when the rough weather is gone, the ship then would pull up the anchors and keep them for the next time that they need them. The anchors would be some people would say values, what you care about. And when you have life changing, you're the ship, you're not at the dock any longer, you're not in the port, you're out there. Throw out, they know what's important to you and keep those in front of you and make your decisions based on that. And take your time. There's no hurry with this. Take your time.
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4: Pretty quiet conditions for the next couple of days. Temperatures will warm back up again as we head towards midweek. Tupelo today, lots of sunshine. Our high temperatures this afternoon, right around 85 degrees. Mainly clear sky tonight, and overnight low near 55. In Vicksburg, we're looking at blue sky. Lots of sunshine today, a high this afternoon into the upper 80s. Later on tonight, a mainly clear sky. Overnight lows will drop down into the lower 60s. And in Hattiesburg, a generous helping of sunshine today. A high this afternoon will be into the lower 90s. Tonight, a mainly clear sky. Overnight low will drop down into the lower 60s. I'm meteorologist Sally Russell. 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
1: Live from NPR News in Washington, I'm Ryland Barton. The Supreme Court will allow the Trump administration to continue deporting people to countries other than their own for now. While the justices considered whether the policy is legal, the order lifts for now an appeals court ruling, which federal attorneys say forced the cancellation of a deportation flight with about 70 people on board. The Trump administration has deported some 25,000 people to more than two dozen countries. Nearly 30 tech executives from NVIDIA, OpenAI, Google and Anthropic gathered at the White House today for a meeting on AI. As NPR's Emily Fang reports, many of the executives present have conflicting views on the mounting concerns about the safety of the technology.
2: Rather than settle on what should be regulated, President Trump's at the meeting leaned towards letting the AI companies regulate themselves.
3: Well, there's a belief that there should be tremendous self-regulation, and we automatically have regulation with the Department of Justice, the FBI, all of that.
2: Of course, regulators have to make rules before prosecutors can enforce them. Trump also said they discussed tech companies helping local communities more when they build data centers.
3: That might be supplying oil and gas. It might be supplying education.
2: Data centers are unpopular among the American electorate, but Trump is a strong supporter of them. Emily Fang, NPR News, the White House.
1: President Trump is not permitted to rescind more than $800 million in spending on immigrant services and diversity-focused initiatives approved by Congress. That's according to the Government Accountability Office. Using the same maneuver he used to defund public radio and TV last year, Trump attempted to withhold the funds, but this time without congressional approval. He announced the move last Friday, making congressional action all but impossible, with just 5 days left in the federal fiscal year and the House out of session through the November election. New York Democratic Governor Kathy Hochul is calling for an outside investigation of Cornell University's response to an alleged rape case. From the New York Public News Network, Samuel King reports prosecutors announced they are reopening a criminal investigation into the incident.
4: Hochul called the allegations, quote, nothing short of horrifying, and that no student should be left to wonder whether institutions meant to protect them will listen and act. In a civil lawsuit, the alleged victim says multiple men drugged and then raped her at a Cornell fraternity house in 2024. She also says the university should have known the fraternity chapter had a drug culture. Cornell says it did a thorough investigation, and the students involved were either expelled or suspended. The chapter was barred from campus. Meanwhile, state lawmakers say they will explore whether changes to sexual assault laws are needed when they return to the Capitol in January. For NPR News, I'm Samuel King in Albany.
1: Americans' confidence in the economy sank to the lowest level in more than a decade this month as prices remain elevated and wages stagnate amid the Iran war. It's the lowest reading in the survey since April 2014 and below the lowest level reached during the pandemic. This is NPR News.
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6: It's 4:04. I'm Elise Gregg, and this is MPB News. The Mississippi Department of Education says chronic absenteeism dropped last school year. The new report shows 26.5% of students missed at least 10% of the year. That is more than one. Superintendent Lance Evans says the drop is encouraging, but he wants the rate to fall even more. Absenteeism is lowest in grades 2 through 5, highest in middle and high school. The department says early intervention and stronger family engagement can help keep students in class. The Federal Emergency Management Agency is awarding $300 million to nonprofits across the country to improve security. The money comes through the Nonprofit Security Grant Program. It'll help churches, synagogues, mosques, temples, and other community groups add cameras, lighting, gates, alert systems, and staff training. FEMA says most of the funding will go to houses of worship, but schools, medical centers, museums, shelters, and camps will also receive support. State agencies will distribute the money to selected organizations. And election officials say absentee voting is steady ahead of the November general election. More than 8,000 ballots have been requested, and clerks have received more than 4,000 completed ballots. The deadline to vote absentee in person is October 31st, and all mail-in ballots must be postmarked by Election Day. Federal child welfare leaders say states can now offer prevention services to expectant parents. The Administration for Children and Families made the change so states can use Title IV-E funds to support mothers and fathers before a baby is born. The agency says early help can address mental health needs and substance use issues that often lead to foster care placements. The funding can cover parenting classes, counseling, and other evidence-based services. At least 29 states have already asked about adding expectant parents to their plans. This is MPB News on Think Radio, Mississippi Public Broadcasting.

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2: 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She's over there on the buttons. And somebody's answering the phone. We don't...
3: More than likely, Jermaine.
2: Okay. Well, hey, that would be a conversation, folks. 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That's 1-877-672-7464. Or you can shoot us an email at fixit101@mpbonline.org. I'm back in the house. I have been out for a while, been on vacation. John Wilbanks in the house today with Mississippi Solar. You went on vacation too, didn't you?
4: I sure did.
2: Yep. We both went where it was cooler, didn't we?
4: Exactly. Had a great time, though.
2: Yeah, you went up to the Dakotas.
4: I went to North Dakota.
2: North Dakota. Mm-hmm. Was there a specific place you were going up there, or y'all just drove to North Dakota?
4: Well, we went to Theodore Roosevelt National Park, South and North Unit, and we went across to Devil's Tower, and we did that and stopped in at Custer State Park.
2: Nice.
4: We'd been out there before. That's a wonderful place to be. And then just kind of wandered around a little bit and headed home.
2: Okay. And you've got a camper, so you were out in the wilderness.
4: Mm-hmm.
2: Yeah, we were talking about, you saw some stars, didn't you?
4: We did. Starry nights out there.
2: Starry nights. That's what's so much fun for me when I go up to Canada is they've got one of those throwback zero gravity chairs.
4: Okay.
2: And I'll throw back at night and just, it's awe inspiring. I mean, it's just, we are so tiny in this universe.
4: We are. But did you notice how many satellites you saw zooming by?
2: Yes, all that litter up there. Yeah, you can count them. I mean, it's crazy.
4: You can.
2: Yeah, and you know it's a satellite because it's going so much faster than an airplane.
4: That's right.
2: Yeah,
4: that's
2: right. And they're just streaking across in the same pattern. They pretty much stay in the same whatever you would call that. I don't know.
4: I don't know. I guess they're in the same orbit.
2: Or whatever. Yeah. Yeah. And I think I saw some space junk falling back in. I saw a lot of shooting stars as well. So
4: right.
2: I don't know if that's parts of those satellites that are coming back down.
4: Maybe
2: the
4: so.
2: Milky Way was amazing, though.
4: It is.
2: Did you see any northern lights up where you were?
4: No, not yet.
2: Not yet.
4: Not yet.
2: Yeah. Yeah, I didn't know if you can see them from where I am, but it wasn't time. I kind of hated that.
4: Yep.
2: But I can't go back when it's cold. I'm not made of that kind of material. I do not like the cold weather. I'm not specifically attracted to our warm weather as of late either. Do you remember it ever being this hot?
4: It's been pretty hot this year.
2: Yeah. Yeah.
4: I do, but... you know, the older I get, the more it hurts, right?
2: Yes.
4: The more I try to stay away from it. But, it's been a hot summer.
2: It's
4: our
2: been
4: guys
2: warm.
4: Have been having a hard time this summer.
2: I've noticed that, this might as well get personal here, as I become older and older, it's the muscle cramps and the dehydration. And so if I don't juice myself up well, and that means more than just water.
4: That's right.
2: Those electrolytes and finding the right combination is kind of tough to kind of not have all that muscle cramping. Because I'll lay down at night and my legs just...
4: Right, Right.
2: That, talk about painful. That'll hurt you.
4: It will.
2: It will hurt you right there. I was talking to my dad about it, and he, I remember that happening to him whenever we were younger, and he would be like cutting the grass or something, mm-hmm. and he would suck on mustard packs.
4: Really?
2: Yeah. And that would take care of it.
4: Well, I've noticed, you know, if I'm having those problems at night, then that's a good signal for me to go grab some electrolytes and start, you know, rehydrating more than just water, like you
2: said. Yeah, more than
4: get
2: just water.
4: Electrolytes. And that'll usually take care of a lot of that.
2: Magnesium, too. I kind of juice up on. I take magnesium supplements. I know. It's okay, folks. I know that has nothing to do with your house. But if you're going to be out there doing maintenance on your home, or if you've done it any of this year, hopefully you have stayed hydrated as you do that. Tell us what's going on with your business right now. I know we had a huge project that you took care of. That was a generator. But what's going on the solar side?
4: Well, you know, the solar side, it's been a little bit slower this year, but we've been in transition too. So last year we had the federal income tax credit that was available for residential customers, and that disappeared at the end of the year. So 2026 has been a year without a federal tax credit, but we've still seen a pretty steady flow of customers through the business, and those customers are really just interested in backup power and sustainability and some way to survive if the grid were to go down due to a weather event or something else unforeseen. The commercial side, there's still a tax credit that's out there, so that's still available. We've got a few other hurdles we need to get over to be able to install those as far as where the components are sourced and that kind of thing. But that's still going strong. So we're not the big solar farm company. We deal with people that, like I said, are homeowners. Typically, they're in more rural areas, maybe, and they have a little room, and they're just interested in making sure the lights never go out.
2: Yeah. Well, you did say when we were visiting before that you're looking at, you know, because a lot of these solar companies that came in are now gone. Because
4: right.
2: the tax incentives are gone.
4: That's
2: There's
4: right.
2: no money to be made here.
4: That's right.
2: And so folks are being left without somebody to service the units that they had put in. So talk about that. Y'all are trying to kind of capture a bit of that market?
4: We are. And we get a lot of phone calls from people, even as far away as the coast. And we're up in the Starkville area. So we've expanded, number one, we've expanded our sales force and our technician presence to South Mississippi to try and start building so we can help support those systems. But, you know, there are a lot of systems out there that may have been started and weren't finished or were installed and they're not working, or the customer's ready to maybe expand the system, add batteries or add more solar or something like that. And that's a market that we're trying to position ourselves to serve. And, man, we get a lot of phone calls from people. We really do.
2: Wow. What's the lifespan of a solar system? I know it depends on kind of, you know, how it was built and all the installation.
4: Sure.
2: But on an average,
4: sure.
2: what is the lifespan of something?
4: Install quality has a lot to do with it, okay, because it's electrical components. So you really want a reputable contractor that's going to come in and do it right. But to answer your question, solar modules, they're usually going to last you 30 years. You know, 25 to 30 years, and most of them have a 25-year warranty on production and the product itself. But so 25 or 30 years, because there are no moving parts. Now they do get abused. They're sitting in the sun every day, and they get hot and they cool off, and they get hot and they cool off. But if they're installed properly, you can expect a long life out of those inverters. You're going to need to replace an inverter probably somewhere out around 15 years.
2: Now, tell us what an inverter is.
4: Sure. I'm sorry. The inverter is the part of the system that takes the DC current that the solar panels produce and convert that to AC current that you use in your house.
2: So DC is like what I have in my car.
4: It's a battery. It's direct current.
2: It's just direct current. Mm-hmm. And so it's got to be transferred to AC power.
4: That's correct.
2: Okay. So those would need to be, and I would imagine, just like a new iPhone or a new phone, things change.
4: They do. And it's changing rapidly, too. What I always like to say is we're on the bleeding edge of technology. We really are. Things that are available or that were available 3 or 4 years ago, it's completely different now. So, you know, we're here trying to help the customer navigate that. You know, what's new, what's good, what's available. How do we deal with this problem we're having on an old system? And a lot of times there's a path forward. Sometimes there's not.
2: Yeah, and that means just not going to use it anymore?
4: Well, the solar panels are agnostic. They don't really care what inverter they're connected to. They may care how they're connected to it, whether they're in series or what that string looks like. But if you've got solar panels and you've got an inverter issue, we can usually find an option that works for you.
2: Okay, just putting in a different inverter.
4: Just putting in a different inverter.
2: Yeah.
4: Right.
2: You know, it's so interesting. Whenever I was researching, and now the deal is that home inspectors are getting trained up on what to look for, mm-hmm. as far as we should for homes.
4: Right.
2: You know, I'm still working on that. We'll get there one of these days. But knowing what to look for, what do you, as a homeowner, what is something you need to be looking at to make sure that your system is working correctly?
4: Well, most systems are going to have some type of monitoring. So, you know, there may be an app on your phone, or you may have a login to a portal online where you can look and see what the production is. Some of those systems can even give you production data down to the individual solar panel on your roof.
2: You know, oh, my goodness.
4: If you have 20 or 30 solar panels on your roof, you can see what each individual panel is doing. So that's the first step. And then if you don't have an app, there's generally a display somewhere on that inverter. Now, some there aren't now. Some of them you have to connect to them with a phone or with some type of device. And that seems to be the direction we're going with a lot of them.
2: So, yeah. Is that something you could show up on a property, and is that how you would evaluate, is to kind of hook up to this?
4: Sure. It's one of the first things we're going to do. So if you call us and you say, hey, I need you to check out my solar panel system, we're going to roll up. And number one, we're going to ask you if you have online access first before we even come out. And then if you can help us get connected to that system. And it's all about giving us permission to look at the system. So we can look at that and maybe do some diagnostic work before, without even coming out to your site.
2: Okay.
4: And maybe see what's going on, or see if there's any particular section that we might need to look at. Or if you don't have that, then we're there with a voltmeter and everything else, just doing it the old-fashioned way.
2: Yeah, there is an old-fashioned way.
4: Absolutely. I like the old-fashioned way.
2: Yeah, I was going to say, well, it's nice to know we are so fortunate to have a company like yours in our state that can help folks whenever everybody else is left.
4: Mm-hmm.
2: And it's kind of like, well, my personal experience, the closest thing I could say is that I bought a car that didn't have a dealer in the state.
4: Right.
2: And
4: right.
2: So then I was kind of out of luck whenever it was time to get servicing.
4: Do?
2: Yeah.
4: Right.
2: Yeah. It's a bad idea, folks. Don't do that.
4: Or maybe you bought a new EV or something from a company that doesn't exist any longer.
2: That's right.
4: Right?
2: Yeah.
4: Maybe one of those small startups or something.
2: Yeah. And then you're just kind of stuck. So you've got to find somebody. So we appreciate all that you're doing to keep the solar going here in our state. We're bumping up against our first break of the hour. When we come back, we'll continue to talk with John Wilbanks, who is with Mississippi Solar, about your solar and generator options here in the state of Mississippi. We'll be right back.

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1: 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I am Pam Pybus, owner of Inspect It Like a Girl. 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
1: Okay, and you'll have all that information on contact information for John Wilbanks. I'm going to let you give the number out here in a second, John, okay, if folks want to get in touch with you. 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I know a lot of people cut their grass and listen to MPB Think Radio, which we really appreciate. Our sponsor and underwriter is Mississippi Solar. We really appreciate them helping us keep this show going. You want information on them, you can go to mssolar.net or, John, what is a phone number they could call?
3: It's 601-656-6161.
1: All righty. Well, I know that, do you have one of those online forms if people wanted to get more information?
3: We do, yes.
1: Okay.
3: Sure do.
1: So they could input all their information. Because in order for you to price out solar, you've got to have some data.
3: We do, and we really need to go to the house. It's not really something we like to do over the phone or just looking at a sat photo or something like that. We can give you an idea if we have a long enough discussion and understand what you're looking for and what your needs are. But we really want to see your electrical system because it can go a lot of different directions when we start looking at existing, you know, electrical systems in a home. And that's sort of like installing a generator too. I mean, same thing there. You know, we can quote you, but we really need to see
1: you need to see it.
3: We need to see it.
1: Yeah, and the older the house is, the more things that you really need to update before you can start putting these systems in, because you could cause a world of problems if you don't.
3: And if we're looking at a roof-mounted system, you know, we need to understand the roof and the age of the roof and structurally what's in the attic, and it's just a lot of things we need to cover.
1: Yeah, because those panels, you don't connect those just to the decking. They need to go into a rafter, right?
3: That's correct.
1: How many times have you seen it when it's not done right?
3: A few.
1: A few? Yeah, I've seen it.
3: Yep.
1: Yeah, that's one of the things I look for when I get up in
3: there. Now, there are some feet that are rated for decking attachment, so you can do that, but you've got to do it right.
1: Yeah.
3: You're better off in a rafter.
1: Yeah, so because you get a big blow around here, and you're going to suck that thing right out of that decking.
3: Picks them right up.
1: Yeah, even if it's 3/4 or 1 inch, it's still coming out, especially if it's OSB.
3: Yep.
1: It's just going to... There it goes. There goes that investment. Or I'm still paying the lease on that. That's the thing that we were talking about, is that a lot of folks got into leasing situations, and that can cause a world of problems.
3: It can.
1: You go down, if you're leasing your equipment and you try to sell your house, there's a lot to think about before, I mean, because you got to sell the lease as well.
3: That's right.
1: It's kind of
3: that's
1: a mess.
3: Right.
1: Yeah.
3: Yep.
1: And then you just hope and pray that company's still in business. That's been a lot of the problem.
3: Right. It's the third-party ownership is what we call that in our industry, or TPO. And that's just, you got to look at that like everything. You know, if you're leasing a car or you lease other equipment for your home, you get ready to sell the house, something's, you know, they're going to want payment.
1: Mm-hmm. Yeah, so is it a forever type situation? You're gonna own the home, they're gonna carry you out in a pine box, or are you wanting to sell that house at some point in time?
3: Right. Yeah, you got to understand that.
1: Well, and really, I think solar, I was doing some reading on this, solar's like a swimming pool. It's really not going to give value to the house. Unfortunately, to some people, it may be a value proposition.
3: You have to have the right buyer that understands the value. Now, the American Association of Realtors, they've got a formula. They can assign a value to it because it does reduce your utility bills.
1: Yeah,
3: right?
1: Your living expenses are going to go down.
3: So there is a way to assign a value, but you're right. I would say a swimming pool, though, is going to cost you from day one, period.
1: Yeah.
3: The return on investment in a pool is the fun and the relaxation and, you know, all the good times.
1: It's not money. It's not money in your pocket. Yeah.
3: But a solar panel actually does have a return.
1: Okay.
3: It may be way out there, but it does have a return.
1: Okay. Well, for me, it would be, and let's talk about this for a second, because we were talking about the price of electricity.
3: Mm-hmm.
1: And I pulled some articles here and was doing a little reading. The state of Mississippi is about 20% less on average than the rest of the country.
3: Pretty cheap.
1: Yeah, pretty cheap. But our energy bills can be rather high because we're dealing with 110 degrees.
3: That's right.
1: So it's a bit of a conundrum mm-hmm. whenever, and that's maybe why solar hadn't caught on so much, because our energy was so cheap.
3: Well, I think you're exactly right. So in the Southeast, you know, most of our, or a lot of our distributors, electrical distributors, are buying power from TVA, and it's just pretty cheap.
1: Mm-hmm.
3: And if we were in Massachusetts and electricity was 35 cents a kilowatt hour, it might be a different story. But yeah, that's exactly one reason for slow adoption of solar. And one of the main drivers we've seen in our customers is not really so much, reducing utility bills, although there is that customer, but it's more in the sustainability aspect of it and being able to have power when the lights go out.
1: When everybody else doesn't. Yeah. Yeah. Because it will go down.
3: Sure. And if I'm, you know, we're a generator company. We sell generators. We install generators every single day of the year except Sundays. And we do a lot of that. But at a point, you know, if you're living in the country and you've got a propane tank, they may not be able to get to you to put propane in that tank when you need it. We saw that up in the Oxford area where the ice storm was earlier this year, back in January, and we had folks that the propane companies couldn't get to them.
1: Yeah. And the cost even of propane and natural gas become a little high.
3: Yep. So where you're seeing the focus now is maybe incorporating a generator with a battery system and potentially solar too, either or some combination.
1: A hybrid.
3: All that stuff, right, a hybrid system. So if your battery runs low, you have an outage, you're running off your battery essentially. And if the battery runs low, the generator cranks up, runs for 2 or 3 hours at optimal efficiency, and then shuts off. And you extend that propane tank that might have used up in a week to maybe 2, possibly 3 weeks now.
1: Awesome.
3: So
1: yeah, that's really a great option. Is this kind of a new thing to be doing this?
3: It is, yeah. Yeah.
1: Because I don't remember us ever talking about that until the Oxford storm. And then we were talking about folks, you know, because nobody could get out there to fill up their tanks because they're not on a natural gas line.
3: That's right.
1: When you're out in the country. Yeah.
3: That's right.
1: Yeah. Well, in your experience with that hybrid system mm-hmm. and putting those in, that would be something that you would have to monitor as well, right?
3: Absolutely. Yep.
1: Yeah. I know the... This would be kind of the same thing. We were talking about our vacations. My buddy has had a Lexus for 10 years, and it's a hybrid.
3: Okay.
1: And so it charges itself back up when it's on the interstate. And when we were leaving, his wife was like, y'all need to go get gas. And he looked at me. He's got Parkinson's, so he's not driving anymore. He goes, we don't need gas. And the dial never moved. Because we were on the interstate.
3: Yeah.
1: And so I don't think we put gas in that thing till we started coming back 2 weeks later.
3: Nice. Sounds similar, right?
1: Yeah. That's what when you were mentioning that, I was like, Now, that would be something for folks who are in a rural area, right?
3: That's right.
1: You're not going to do that. If you're in a neighborhood,
3: well,
1: you might
3: you
1: go to natural gas.
3: Right, but you could go to natural gas, and maybe there's a limitless supply of that. I don't know. But, you know, we actually saw some issues even in the Jackson area where if there are 20 generators on the street and the end of the line is at the end of the street
1: uh-huh.
3: and it's being fed from only one direction, we saw generators at the other end that would not run. So you never know. And the other aspect is, you know, with the coupled with a battery system, it's just a lot quieter too. And overall, it's going to use less fuel. So like I said, you run off your battery and your inverter for a little while. When that gets low, generator fires up. Instead of running at 25% load and real low efficiency for the fuel you're burning, you're now running at a very high load, say 75% of the load that the generator is capable of carrying, and you're putting it all in the battery or in maintaining loads while you're doing that. So it runs 2 or 3, maybe 4 hours, charges up the battery, shuts off for the next 5 or 6 hours.
1: Thank goodness.
3: And
1: those things are loud.
3: And it's quiet.
1: And it's quiet. Yes.
3: Right.
1: That was my one thing when we're on an island up here in Canada, and the island next to us, because the power goes out there all the time.
3: Right.
1: I mean, all the time. Right. And I've talked with Peter about solar, but his cousin put in a generator, and that's how we know the power's gone out. If we're sitting out on the deck,
3: his generator
1: pops up, you can hear it
3: for miles.
1: Golly, those things are loud and stinky. That's what I don't like about them. They're so hot and stinky.
3: Right.
1: But they'll keep the chicken cool in the refrigerator.
3: They will.
1: But then, man, those things smell bad. I'm not a fan of. You and I talked about solar or generator at my house, and I was like, I'm not putting a generator.
3: Well, as battery technology improves and prices on battery systems come down too, you know, most outages are only a few hours. So simple battery backup systems can go a long way quietly toward helping you maintain life for a few hours, you know.
1: So let's talk about those backup batteries. Are y'all installing those things, or is that something that the consumer can do?
3: Well, there are different directions you can go with that. So, yes, there's a DIY route. You know, there are companies out there like, there are a bunch of them, Jackery, there's EcoFlow. Everybody's making a portable power station. Now, check the specs on it and be sure it can do what you need to do. And that just is going to require some education, right?
1: The more that it does, the heavier it is, right?
3: That's right. So I've got this one that we'll send with guys sometimes. It's an EcoFlow Delta Pro, and they've upgraded it now, but it's a 3,600-watt inverter, meaning it can run quite a bit. In fact, it'll run my camper, one AC unit, for a little while, and it's got about 3 kilowatt hours of battery storage in it. So we'll load it up in the install vehicle if we've got a customer on a generator install that may need their oxygen running or something, just some minor things. And we'll take that with us and plug them in while we do our work. But that thing weighs 100 pounds.
1: Oh, yeah. They're heavy.
3: And it's tough.
1: Yeah. Is that one on wheels? Does it have...
3: It does. It's kind of like a suitcase. Mm-hmm. You know, when you go to the airport, mm-hmm. it's got a handle you pull out and you mm-hmm. tip it up and just...
1: But don't try to bring it up some stairs now.
3: No, it's tough. They're smaller units. Say if you had a CPAP or something and that was one of your main concerns, or an oxygen system that you needed to run, just check the specs on it. And the way that would work, you might plug that power unit into the wall and then plug that device into the power unit. And so it's always 100% charged. And if the lights ever go off, then you're good to go.
1: You're good to go.
3: For several hours, however long.
1: Well, tell me, because I'm so uneducated when it comes to kilowatt hours and all this kind of stuff. If I just wanted to keep my refrigerator running, what would I need?
3: Well, I think... It doesn't take a lot. It takes a lot less than you think. So you need an inverter that's capable of probably 600 watts of output.
1: Okay.
3: Okay, so not a real big inverter. And then you need enough storage to run that. I mean, how long do you want to run?
1: Yeah.
3: Let's say you want to run, you know, overnight, 10 hours. Now, one of the cool things about a refrigerator is it'll stay cold a long time.
1: Leave the door shut. Don't open that door.
3: And if you're expecting a power outage, you know, bad weather's coming, maybe you freeze a gallon jugs of water and stick them in the refrigerator, you know, when the power goes out, and that'll keep it cold a long time too.
1: That's right.
3: So they even make now, there's some small batteries. They're about 2 inches tall and about 18 inches wide, and they sit on top of your refrigerator.
1: Huh.
3: You plug it into the wall, and you plug your refrigerator into it. So you got a battery backup system, like like your uninterruptible power supply on
1: your computer
3: that you used to have at home.
1: Yeah.
3: Now you got a laptop, so you don't have to worry about it. It's charged up, right?
1: Right.
3: But if you got a desktop and a UPS sitting there, it's really the same thing. So those are pretty neat.
1: I have never heard of that.
3: Just for a refrigerator.
1: Just stick up on top of the refrigerator.
3: Just sits on top of it and ready to go.
1: I got to look that up. That's fascinating.
3: Yep.
1: And it stays plugged in, so it's always charged.
3: That's right.
1: Yeah.
3: That's right.
1: Well, I love this show. I learned so much from our guests and from our callers as well on these type of things. So I'm seeing a lot about these backup batteries for houses now. And the big thing is the transfer for the backup battery. If you're not going to be plugging stuff into it, you were telling me about these panels that you can put in now to replace old electric panel.
3: So, I don't endorse EcoFlow. We sell a few every now and then, but there's EcoFlow makes a panel that has a certain number of circuits in it that can be wired into it, and some are as big as your home panel, is 200 amp panel, just like you have in your closet at home or in your garage, and it's your transfer switch, and each one of those breakers can be turned on and off electronically with a contactor, and you have an app on your phone, so you can tell the system, hey, if the grid goes down, it knows that, and you've got your EcoFlow power station plugged into that one with batteries attached to it, or more if you need more capacity. And you can tell it, program it, so that if the grid goes down, maybe it shuts off everything but your lights and your refrigerator. And then you open up your app and your router, okay? And then you open up your app, and you can turn things back on selectively, on or off, depending on how long you think you're going to be out of power.
1: Well, and that router is important.
3: Absolutely.
1: You have to have an internet connection for this all to work.
3: Do that. Do the router, too.
1: Yeah, so. Do the router, and then you can choose whatever else you want. I tell you what, another thing, and I've said this, it occurred to me on a tankless water heater that is a gas tankless water heater that you could literally put that circuit into there and continue to have hot water, because it doesn't take a lot of power, electricity, to get a tankless hot water heater to work.
3: It doesn't. And if you start thinking about, okay, what do I need? Because weather's getting more unpredictable, right? And these outages are not predictable typically. You know, what do I need to really sustain myself? If I'm looking at my whole home and even vehicles and how I'm going to survive this event, gas tankless water heaters are pretty cool.
1: Yeah.
3: They don't take a lot of electricity. I've got a gas furnace in my home and a gas tankless water heater. So during that ice storm up north in January, my power was out only for a day, but it was out for a day. I had a little, just a very small, like a suitcase generator cranked up and running and connected to my panel, and we were fine. We had the TV on, router was up and running, right? We were taking showers and running all the lights we wanted to, because they're LEDs, and we never used more than about 400 watts at a time on this system. So the generator's just barely running, and it's quiet. And so we were, my wife and I, so we own this business, and we've got probably 2,000 generators in the field, and we're like command central.
1: There. Yeah.
3: You know, we got computers set out and screens and the TV's on. We're watching Matt Lobhan give the forecast and all this stuff, and we're on the phone trying to help people through it, and because we couldn't go anywhere.
1: No, that's right. So you were monitoring. You can literally monitor the generators that you've put out there. Can you do that with the solar panels as well?
3: We can.
1: So you're watching everything.
3: In fact, we really like to do that. Every now and then we'll have a customer that says, nope, I don't want you to do that, but it really will be a benefit to you if we can, because I've got a guy sitting back at the office a couple of times a week. He's going to pull your system up and look at it. And if there's a problem, we may know about it before you do.
1: Yeah.
3: And we need to address it.
1: So yeah.
3: That's the whole point.
1: Well, you want to be on the home team. So, I want to make sure that somebody's helping me out, because it's just me. That's all it is, me and my cat.
3: You might be in Canada.
1: That's right. And all of a sudden, the power goes out at my house. My house sitter's like, I'm not staying here.
3: Yeah. I might be in North Dakota.
1: That's right.
3: I could find it on my phone and say, okay, guys, y'all need to get on.
1: Somebody needs to go over there and help them out, because it can't be me right now. Okay, we're going to take our last break of the hour in the studio today with John Wilbanks with Mississippi Solar. We're talking about solar power and generator power and what you do when the lights go out. We'll be right back.

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3: Okay, awesome. Marissa had a question, and I'm just going to do that first. Marissa, what's your question?
5: That sounds good. Look, I always have like a little bit of a dumb question, but hopefully it's not too bad. Y'all were talking about the battery, backup batteries and power sources.

0: I have what I consider a healthy fear of most power sources. But when I think of a battery, I think about it like overheating and, you know, sometimes like swelling and exploding and things like that. So I was just wondering if you could talk about like the safety, like how safe these are to have, if they can handle our heat outside when it's been a really tough summer and that sort of thing. Just kind of set my mind at ease.
1: All right. Good question.
2: That's a great question.
1: Yep. So, you know, that's always a concern. And I think it really is going to boil down to what's that battery system look like. So, you know, if we're talking about the small portable power stations, that's about like having your phone in your pocket, right? So really a very low margin of danger there. There are some battery chemistries out there that you might want to stay away from. But, you know, even though you hear about Teslas having problems and things like that, because it's a nickel metal hydride, it's the nickel in it that creates a problem. Mm-hmm. They can be problematic, but, you know, the incidence is so small. Now, the chemistry you really want to get connected to would be a lithium iron phosphate, LFP is typically what they're called. Those are really safe. And then their you know, requirements, code requirements for where those can be placed and that kind of thing. Obviously, I can't put it in your living room if we're talking about a solar battery system on a larger system that we might design, say to run your 4,000 square foot house like the grid never went down. We just try to be careful about where we put them. Mm-hmm. Exposure to direct sunlight is not good. And
2: now these are the backup batteries.
1: Yeah, these are big.
2: These are big things.
1: Huge,
2: yeah.
1: Huge systems. So
2: yeah. Do you think those will get smaller?
1: You know, there's a lot of technology coming our way, and I think maybe.
2: Yeah.
1: You know,
2: I just want them to be lighter because they're so
1: absolutely.
2: Heavy.
1: Yep. Absolutely.
2: Yeah.
1: I mean, there's no telling what's coming. We're working with a company right now and looking at being able to install fuel cells.
2: Huh.
1: Right? Hydrogen fuel cells that run off natural gas. And you couple that with a battery system and it's constantly running, and man, it's kind of a neat way to go.
2: There's so much fun stuff.
1: There is out there.
2: Yeah. Well, that was a great question as far as overheating, because we talk about if you plug one of those in, mm-hmm. you can leave it there. It's not going to get super hot, right?
1: No, it's not.
2: Okay.
1: It's not. In fact, they're battery management systems and things that are watching everything, and they'll shut that system down if it, you know, if a parameter goes out of line, if it gets too hot or too cold, and there are safeties on them. They will not charge if it gets too cold. So that's something you got to look out for.
2: Yeah. Well, I don't know if we get too cold here in Mississippi.
1: Oh, we do, but
2: they did last year, that's for sure.
1: So if we put something in your garage or outside, you know, typically now we're going to go to a system that's actually has a heater in the battery. So
2: okay.
1: It uses a little bit of energy, but a lot of times just the cycling of the battery, the charging and discharging, even a little bit of a load keeps them warm enough that you don't have a problem.
2: What about keeping a room warm? I mean, are making it hotter. I guess that's a better way to say it. So,
1: well, there's quite a bit of heat that can be generated by either a battery, again, from that cycling or from an inverter. So they're just like everything else. You know, the more control the environment that they have to operate in, number one, the longer they're going to last.
2: Yeah.
1: Right? If we expose them to extremes of weather or temperature, you know, you might shorten the life of your components.
2: That's really a good thought if mm-hmm. you're going to come in. I know you and I talked about that on a project that we were working on. It was too hard to find a place to put right. the inverter for the solar. It
1: right.
2: was just,
1: right.
2: technically, it was going to be, the generator was going to be the better option
1: that's right.
2: there.
1: That's right.
2: You have to think about, that's why you need to go to somebody's house, right?
1: That's right. That's right.
2: If they're thinking one or the other.
1: Right. It takes room to do both. And so we have to understand what we're looking at and what the customer's needs are and what their wants are so that we can, number one, design the right system for them that we can count on to do what they need it to do. and then understand the space requirements and where we can put it.
2: You know, generators, as far as space requirements for those, there are certain things.

0: you got to think about if you're going to put a generator in as well. Absolutely. Share with us what those considerations are.
1: Well, for all generator manufacturers, there are clearance requirements around the generator. We're a Generac dealer. 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And then you need 3 feet on the ends in the front to be able to service the generator. The biggest concern on a generator is when you start dealing with gas and carbon monoxide. This is a gaseous engine. It's like a lawnmower sitting there running, right? Or your car running. And so carbon monoxide is a big concern. So when it comes to placement, making sure we're not near foundation vents or windows or anywhere that carbon monoxide could find a path into your home. So one of the requirements now, you know, if you purchase a home standby generator is you've got to have a carbon monoxide detector in the home.
0: In the house.
1: So always a good idea anyway.
0: Yeah.
1: If you've got gas appliances, you need one.
0: Yeah.
1: That's probably one of the bigger things we see, and where our company, we're paranoid about it. We really are. And we try and, man, we won't put them there. And sometimes we get into arguments with customers about, hey, why we can't do that. And not really arguments, but we have some discussions. And, you know, well, this other company said they could do that. Well, we're not comfortable doing that.
0: Right.
1: And here's why we're not comfortable.
0: Yeah. Yeah. Well, if somebody's going to tell me that they're not going to do something, there's probably a really good reason there. And specifically with, and I tell my clients all the time, carbon monoxide may not kill you here in the South. We don't hear about that a whole lot because our houses tend to breathe a little bit more. But it'll make you feel like you want to be dead.
1: That's right.
0: It will make you so sick.
1: We actually had, and weather can affect that so much too, heavy, dense air like we get sometimes. There was actually a case in Jackson, and I remember this a few years ago. There were so many generators sitting in one area running that it was like a low area or something, and it started setting off everybody's carbon monoxide detector. So the gas company just came around and shut everything off.
0: Oh, man.
1: And because it was just sitting there like a big pool of, you know, how you see the movie sometimes, you see this fog.
0: This vapor.
1: Kind of. And, yeah, that's pretty scary.
0: Yeah. Yeah, because you start breathing that. I have a theory, John. I have a theory. I have many theories, actually. But one of my theories, and I've shared this with my clients before, is that flu is a virus. It's out there all the time. But it becomes more, we have more incidences of flu in the wintertime, okay? So a lot of folks will say that's because we're all inside more. I think it's because we have carbon monoxide, gas-burning appliances in our house that aren't venting right. Mm. And it will, the symptoms of carbon monoxide poisoning is...
1: It make you feel like you got the flu.
0: It makes you feel, you just don't have a fever.
1: Right.
0: So you'll have a severe headache, and you'll be throwing up everywhere.
1: Right, right.
0: Which is makes you think you've got the flu.
1: Your lips might turn blue, fingernails, you know. But, yeah, so get a carbon monoxide detector.
0: Yeah, get those detectors. And if you would, please, folks, change them out every 7 years.
1: Yep.
0: I mean, help me with this, John. Carbon monoxide is good for 7 years.
1: Well, they make some now, I think, that have a 10-year battery.
0: A 10-year battery.
1: And you can't replace the battery, so you just throw it out and get a new one.
0: And get you a new one.
1: And if you don't remember, so if you buy one, you write the date on it and hang it up, follow the instructions that the manufacturer provides, and if you can't remember, go buy a new one. They're $40 at Lowe's or Home Depot or somewhere, and it's worth it.
0: It's worth the $40 for sure. I do write on the date, but I went to the 10-year battery when it woke me up at 3 a.m. beeping, because it only goes off in the middle of the night.
1: Exactly.
0: Sure. That's when you notice it, because it's in the bedroom.
1: Right.
0: Oh, I was so mad.
1: Right.
0: I had to wake up and go get my step stool and pull that thing down, and the next day I went to the hardware store and got a 10-year and put it up.
1: Yep.
0: Yeah, those things are awesome, actually. And we're going to have some folks on here to talk about carbon monoxide and fire alarms. But it's interesting that you should say that from the generator standpoint about where you're going to place that, because it is producing carbon monoxide.
1: Right.
0: Yeah.
1: That's right.
0: Yeah. What are some other safety things or placement things that we would need to know if we're thinking about doing that at our home? Gas service, I know, sometimes has to be updated.
1: Right, right. Well, we don't want to, because the exhaust is hot, we don't want to set it where the exhaust is blowing into your central air conditioner. That's the wrong way to go in the summertime.
0: Like a dryer vent?
1: Right, exactly.
0: That I see all the time.
1: Exactly.
0: Yeah.
1: We have to be so far away from, say, if you have a gas meter at your home, there's a regulator on there that has a vent, okay? And we have to be a certain distance away from that vent, or we need to mechanically move that vent, you know, away from the generator, because the generator's an ignition source. And, you know, the generator itself can't be close to maybe other ignition sources, because you've got natural gas going into it or propane. And so there's some, again, some more clearance requirements regarding the whole gas side of the thing.
0: Yeah, that's why, again, you have to go to somebody's house.
1: That's right.
0: To kind of, and, you know, folks will ask me, they'll call me up and start asking me questions. It's like, I don't know.
1: And no, we can't put them on the roof. I guess we could, but we can't put them on a wooden platform. We can't, you know, there are a lot of places in the city of Jackson. You know what we do in Jackson? When we get an address, we check the flood zone map.
0: Oh,
1: because we might have to put it on a metal stand and elevate it up off the ground because it's in a flood zone. It's a code requirement.
0: Really, in flood zones, too, you need to have your electric panel needs to be higher and your air conditioner needs to be higher.
1: You know, I've never seen an air conditioner, but maybe there are requirements now that... I hadn't seen it
0: in Jackson. I've seen it at hunting camps.
1: Yeah, we've had inspectors come out and say, well, it's got to be this high, you know, when we're pulling a permit for one in the city of Jackson. So
0: yeah, lots to think about whenever it comes to, but you know, when the power goes out, you're gonna be so glad that you did that.
1: Absolutely. You'll be happy.
0: You'll be happy that you did it. Okay, folks, that wraps it up. If you're interested in solar power, you can go to mssolar.net and check them out. We're so glad that you decided to come in and join us today.
1: Well,
0: John,
1: thank you very much. We're delighted to be here.
0: Appreciate all the information. 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
1: Overall chances for wet weather up and down the state of Mississippi on the low inside in the near term. We may start to creep in a little bit further south by Wednesday. Horn Lake area this evening and tonight, crystal clear, low upper 50s. Sunny on Tuesday, looks like for Wednesday too, with our highs ranging for the mid to upper 80s. In the Jackson area throughout this evening and tonight, generally clear, low 60s. We're right around 90 or so for the high Tuesday and Wednesday, abundant sunshine coming our way. In the Biloxi area, clear this evening and tonight, low upper 60s. Sunny on Tuesday, the high upper 80s. We have a low-end chance for showers or a thunderstorm Wednesday afternoon. I'm meteorologist Jennifer Naramore. 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
13: Live from NPR News in Washington, I'm Ryland Barton. The Supreme Court is allowing the Trump administration to resume, for now, deportations of migrants to countries other than their birthplaces. NPR's Sergio Martinez-Beltran reports the court will hear our oral arguments on the case in December.
14: The justice's brief order stayed a lower court order that blocked the third country deportations. The court's three liberal justices objected. The administration has said that a country's assurance that it will not engage in persecution or torture should be enough to deport a non-citizen to a country that's not their own. Solicitor General John Sauer told the justices third country deportations is, quote, an essential tool to remove certain aliens, including some of the worst criminal aliens. The policy has been used to deport tens of thousands of non-citizens to countries in Africa and Latin America, where their attorneys say the migrants face significant harms. Sergio Martinez Beltran, NPR News, Austin, Texas.
13: As President Trump hosted a group of leading AI executives at the White House today, OpenAI CEO Sam Altman was in San Francisco unveiling new products at the company's Dev Day event. From member station KQED, Rachel Miro reports.
15: Outside the event, protesters demanded OpenAI stop working with the military and ICE. Inside, one product was missing, GPT 6.1. OpenAI held back its release of the model after tests found the model overstepped its authority and misreported what it had done. Instead, Altman pitched DOTS, always on AI agents designed to act before you ask.
16: It can hugely magnify your ability and expand your potential, working 24/7 to take on things that you don't want to do so you can focus on higher level work.
15: Back in Washington, D.C., President Trump brushed off calls for new guardrails, saying the industry should regulate itself. For NPR News, I'm Rachel Miro.
13: Tomorrow, the U.S. military formally pulls out of Iraq after more than two tumultuous decades there. NPR's Jane Arraf reports from Baghdad the withdrawal will also mark the end of the anti-ISIS coalition that the U.S. led since 2014.
17: At what had been the Joint Military Command Center, Iraqi workers are renovating. U.S. officers have operated from here since 2014, when Iraq asked the U.S. military to return to fight the militant group ISIS. On Wednesday, U.S. commanders and Iraqi leaders will mark the withdrawal of U.S. forces 23 years after the United States invaded Iraq.
18: It's a historical day. We are very proud to reach this day.
17: That's Iraqi Armed Forces spokesman Sabah al-Numan. At its height, during an eight-year-long occupation, the U.S. had 170,000 military personnel in Iraq. Jane Arraf, NPR News, Baghdad.
13: The stocks drifted lower on Wall Street today. The S&P 500 fell nearly 0.2%. This is NPR.
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9: It's 5:04. I'm Elise Gregg, and this is MPB News. Two Mississippi groups will get new federal funding to help improve health care in the Delta. The Mississippi Rural Hospital Alliance and the Delta Health Transformational Council will share a $2.8 million grant. The money will help rural hospitals, clinics, and behavioral health providers work together and lower costs. The Health Resources and Services Administration will fund the effort over the next 2 years. Similar groups in Arkansas and Louisiana are also part of the program, which aims to strengthen healthcare networks across the Delta region. Mississippi's registration deadline is coming up on October 5th, and election leaders want people to make sure their information is still active. Jacoby Grant with the Mississippi League of Women Voters says residents should check their status online and update anything that's changed before they head to the polls.
19: And a lot of times what we see with voter registration events and efforts is people, I'm registered. But they may not have voted in the last three elections and have been purged. We say, well, if you're registered, please come check and make sure you hadn't been purged. Update your information if necessary.
9: Grant says people in rural areas can also use early options like absentee and in-person advance voting. Election Day is November 3rd, and Mississippians can confirm their registration on the Secretary of State's website. Lowndes County residents will have a chance tomorrow to see if the state owes them money. Treasurer David McRae is holding an unclaimed money open house at the county courthouse from 2 to 6. Staff will help people search for cash or stock listed under their name or their business. The Treasury says nearly $7 million is waiting to be claimed in Lowndes County. Anyone who wants to check early can search online at treasury.ms.gov/search. 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
2: It's the TED Radio Hour from NPR. I'm Manoush Zomorodi. And I hate to do this to you, but we are going to start the show back in the painfully awkward days of middle school.
3: If you think about a cafeteria, there was the cool kid table, there's the athlete table, and maybe the edgy alternative table. But there was always a table of nerds.
2: This is Tai Toshiro.
3: The socially awkward kids who were the furthest thing from cool, who were maybe a little physically clumsy, who dressed frumpy.
2: And yeah, that was Tai.
3: I sat at that table.
2: So it was the first week of school. He had just started seventh grade.
3: And at my table were three other guys. One was Hassan. He's kind of this math prodigy who ended up taking classes at the high school.
2: There was Will. He spent his time building model pine cars.
3: He apparently dominated the pine car racing circuit.
2: And Eddie. He was the funny one.
3: But he had this dry humor, kind of a Wes Anderson humor that nobody really got. And we were all, you know, nice kids. We were good kids. But we were definitely not cool.
2: And as the four looked around, they knew that they weren't cool, but they didn't understand why gossipy people wearing torn jeans or aviator sunglasses were.
3: And no one played tag or King of the Mountain or Foursquare or any of these other things we thought were really cool. Instead, kids just stood around.
2: Tai, Hassan, Will, and Eddie thought this was boring and absurd. And so they were going to do something about it. They were going to play.
3: We were going to bring back the good old days of recess and inspire other kids to rediscover the wonders of play. So after some deliberation, we decided to kick it off with one of our favorite playtime activities, which were reenactments of wrestling matches from the Worldwide Wrestling Federation.
2: They staked out a corner of the schoolyard between a chain link fence and a soccer goal and got down to the important decision of deciding who would play who.
3: Will declared that he'd play Hulk Hogan, who is the current champion. Someone else was Randy Macho Man Savage. Hassan selected the Iron Sheik. And keeping with these kind of semi-offensive racial stereotypes, I chose to be Mr. Fuji, who was the lone Japanese-American wrestler in the Federation. And we really got into it.
2: There were chokeholds, eye rakes,
3: arm bars, body slams,
2: and all the elaborate theater that went along with it. And it was fun.
3: Fly into the fence and then bounce back in double time. And then you'd clothesline them in the neck with your outstretched arm.
2: This went on for weeks. Tai and his friends swinging each other around until one day...
3: I paused to, you know, wipe the sweat from my brow, and I just happened to glance at the other students in the courtyard. And all of a sudden, for the first time, I had this sharp revelation. None of the other kids were joining us. You know, a few of them watched us with a mixture of kind of fascination and horror. And as I realized all of this, I felt my stomach sink, and I felt a panic in my chest. Now, right at that moment of realization, Hulk Hogan placed his tight grip onto my arm. And he began to swing me around to build momentum, kind of like an Olympian getting ready to do the hammer throw. And my social life was kind of flashing before my eyes. You know, Will released me, and it sent me forehead first into one of the steel fence posts. When I regained consciousness, I opened my eyes and my vision was blurred, and all I could see that there was this large group of kids that had gathered around the spectacle of me being knocked unconscious.
2: Dazed and embarrassed, Ty stared up at seemingly every kid who he had ever wanted to impress, and he wondered, why am I like this?
3: Why am I so socially awkward? And what am I going to do about that?
2: Life is full of awkward occasions and people, and not just in middle school. It's going for a hug when the other person offers a handshake. It's that awful photo of you at the age of 12 that your mom puts on Facebook every year. It's every single appointment with the gynecologist. So how can we get over ourselves and make peace, even appreciate, the most cringe-worthy interactions in our lives? On the show today, people who have found ways to shrug off shame and embrace the awkward through conversations, research, even art. But back to Ty Toshiro. In middle school, wrestling was just the latest in a long string of socially awkward behavior. Young Ty had a hard time reading body language. He was clumsy, prone to daydreaming, and he knew it. So he started studying how to overcome some of his awkwardness.
3: I found kind of social role models, social heroes who were my peers. And you try to do it in a way that's not creepy, of course, but you're just kind of observing, hey, how do they navigate greetings? You know, what do they say?
2: Give me an example. What would you write?
3: The bus stop was a big challenge for me.
2: Uh-huh.
3: There were these three cute girls at the bus stop. And of course, I never had any idea about what to say. I did want to say something. There was a new kid at school. It's kind of good looking, mini Tom Cruise-like kind of guy. And I watched this smooth talker at the bus stop. And boy, was I taking notes about that. And one of the things like I took away from that, which might not sound obvious to folks, was just the casualness with which he approached the situation. You know, my tendency still sometimes to this day is to come in hot. But, he would just come in so easy and so casual. And I just kind of wrote that down.
2: No big surprise that later Ty ended up studying psychology and even wrote a book about the science of awkwardness and what makes some people feel so ill at ease in the world.
3: Yeah, I think it's helpful to understand two different aspects of awkwardness. So there's awkward moments and then there's awkward people. Awkward people, they actually think about the world and take in the world differently than people who aren't awkward. And it really falls into three characteristics. So awkward people have social skill deficits. They have a hard time knowing what's expected in a social situation and also have a hard time executing the right social skill. They have trouble communicating, which can be understanding what someone's trying to tell them, but also communicating what they intend to other people. And the third thing is obsessive interests. And I actually kind of love this. People who are awkward really love what they love, but sometimes to their detriment. So they can become hyper-focused on something and lose track of the broader social narrative.
2: It's interesting because I think a lot of times people conflate the awkward person with a person who is on the autism spectrum. Mm. But are they very different? Where is there a crossover?
3: Yeah, so psychology and psychiatry have kind of taught us to think about mental diagnoses as categorical, as either or kinds of things, right? You either have depression or you don't. And that's actually kind of unhelpful because the average person might have a couple of mild depressive symptoms, like one or two. The average person actually has maybe just a couple of awkward or autistic traits in a mild kind of way. And so it runs along this continuum. And so awkward people aren't autistic. I don't think it would be good for us to say that they're on the autism spectrum. But it is the case that it's not a clean cutoff. So autistic people are kind of like in the top 1% of autistic symptoms. But then there's all these people that fall at the 98th percentile or 95th percentile, 90th percentile. And they still have a lot of problems with social skills and communication. And so they're closer to someone who's autistic than they are to someone who's average. And so what do we call that? And as I got into it, I thought, well, we call someone with social skill deficits and communication problems, we call those people awkward. I can't tell you how many people I've run into over the past couple of years who have said, you know what, my son or daughter would be at like that 95th percentile of autism characteristics. And they can never qualify for a diagnosis, but they can't get their kid any help just because they don't cross that threshold. So yeah, how do we still have empathy for that? And how do we as a society support people who are really struggling, but just don't meet that threshold?
2: Earlier, you mentioned various common traits of awkward people. And I want to ask you about one of them, which is having sort of narrow interests.
3: Yes, as a common characteristic, and it's actually one of my favorites. Awkward people, on average, I mean, they really love what they love. I mean, a lot. And I think that's a wonderful quality, all that that passion that they have for their interests. I met a awkward adult a couple of years ago who told me they liked Game of Thrones, which a lot of people did like Game of Thrones. But this person really, really loved Game of Thrones. They had learned to speak Dothraki, which was one of the languages spoken in that show. And so that just kind of shows you the level of focus and the level of obsessiveness that kind of differentiates an awkward person from, you know, kind of the average person who has their likes and their interests.
4: There's a quick analogy that's helpful to think about a lot of the science. Imagine that there's a stage, and let's say it's broadly illuminated.
2: Tai Toshiro continues from the TED stage.
4: You could see everything that happens. You could see people enter stage left or exit stage right. You could gather the social context surrounding the action, but you would spend most of your time looking center stage, because that's where most of the key interactions will take place. And that's how most people see the social world unfold. Now, awkward people, by comparison, see that same stage not broadly illuminated, but spotlighted. And to make things interesting, that spotlight tends to fall a little left of center. So that means they're going to miss a lot of the key social information that's taking place, but they're going to have this brilliant perspective on an unusual part of the interactions and of the plot.
2: In a minute, more awkward characteristics and Tai's argument for why being awkward is kind of awesome. I'm Manoush Zomorodi. 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
2: It's the TED Radio Hour from NPR. I'm Manoush Zomorodi. And we were just talking to psychologist Tai Toshiro, an expert on awkwardness and a self-identified awkward person. In his book, Awkward, The Science of Why We're Socially Awkward and Why That's Awesome, he outlines four characteristics of awkward people, including studies that show they prefer math and science to humanities, that they like a lot of structure and sameness, and that basically they lean toward ways of making life more predictable.
3: That's exactly it. I mean, predictability is a great word to tie together all these different characteristics. You know, let me dissect this thing, understand all of the different parts. Well, that's a lot of control. Now let me put it back together in a way that makes sense and is predictable. And that's exactly what's going on. And so one of the things you'll find with awkward folks is that they're very routine focused. They have their way that they like to do things. They have their habits. And although any of us can get a little frustrated when our routines get interrupted, awkward people can get really bent out of shape about that. Yeah. It's almost a panicked feeling that, hey, the structure I've put out there to help manage my life is being disrupted. And when things turn spontaneous, I'm really not as well prepared to handle like a spontaneous social interaction.
2: It's almost like your inner computer is like recalculating. And it needs a minute, like you said earlier.
3: Yes.
2: You do say that being socially awkward is awesome. If you were talking to an awkward kid and they're like, I'm so sorry, I do not understand what is awesome about feeling like this, what would you say?
3: I'd say, look, I understand the skepticism for sure, because the social awkwardness is definitely not fun. And having that unknowing about what's going on in social situations and that chaos in your mind about what is going on here and how do I handle this appropriately? None of that's fun, and it's pretty exhausting. And it's really not until later, a lot of times, that people realize that, yeah, hey, there has been an upside to some of my awkward characteristics.
4: You know, when I was a kid, about 7 or 8 years old, my spotlight fell on something pretty unusual for a kid of that age, statistics. So, you know, my childhood is pretty much like Friday Night Lights. You know, my dad was a coach and athletic director in our small town at the high school. And so at the games, I could have sat anywhere I wanted. I could have sat with the coaches or with the players, even the cheerleaders. But I instead chose to sit by the scorekeeper's table. And I would ask the scorekeepers a million questions. I was fascinated with this idea that they could quantify something as hectic as a basketball game. And then the coaches could take those numbers and help the players work together in a more efficient and cooperative way. I was so obsessed with it that I would spend hours upon hours analyzing the data when I got home. And while this was a great interest, it's not the kind of thing that makes you cool at school, I can say. Now, I was so interested in this notion of data that I started reading the sports pages for other sports to see how statistics were logged there, and would wake up early every morning to scour through the statistics. I also learned I had an unusual memory for numbers. And I would love it when the coaches turned to me on the bus and asked me about a player's points or shooting percentage, and I could just recite it off the top of my head. You know, it was early signs of some things that I might enjoy doing later on, and the kind of enthusiasm and interest I had for it was certainly unusual.
3: That's actually the underpinnings for why awkwardness can be awesome, is that because they can be really hyper-focused on something and really persistent, what that can translate to is this kind of stubbornness to pursue really extraordinary things that other people might not want to pursue or might get bored with. So there's this curious correlation that's pretty robust between awkward characteristics and what psychologists would call striking talent or extraordinary achievement.
2: I think that makes total sense.
3: Yeah. You know, you could kind of look around at some of the people who have achieved really extraordinary things in our society. If you kind of stop and think about it, you know, a lot of them are actually kind of awkward. This person just sat in their garage for years and worked on this enormous problem, but step by step figured out how the parts work. And by doing so, they were able to see a unique way to put those parts together for a solution that was totally novel and game-changing.
2: I mean, I say to my kids, if high school is the best time of your life, then that means it's all downhill from there. Like, no, it should be hard and awkward because you're working towards being a fully-fledged human.
3: Yeah,
2: and
3: Manish, I think that's great advice to give your kids. Because, yeah, if you think you totally know what's going on in high school, I mean, then you've taken someone else's framework.
2: Totally, yes.
3: You know, I think one of the best things my parents told me repeatedly as I was growing up, they say, hey, Ty, so the key is figuring out how to fit in without losing yourself. And I think that's such great advice. It's advice I still take to heart to this day. And I think it's especially pertinent to people who are socially awkward. You know, awkward people have these passions. They have this incredible love for their interests and what they do. And don't be ashamed of that. You know, just fully embrace that and be proud of that. And it's just that the trick is don't get lost in that.
2: That was Ty Toshiro. He's a psychologist and the author of Awkward. You can see his full talk at TED.com. On the show today, so awkward. And as Ty said, growing up awkward can stink. But it can also be a bonus later in life if you figure out how to harness it.
7: Drawing has always been my like first language because I was so shy when I was young and I always loved to draw. So I think I started using it to explore these big feelings in my late 20s, and it's been so helpful.
2: This is New Yorker cartoonist Liana Fink. She has made an entire career based on her simple line drawings that capture uncomfortable moments in her life. Big moments, like what it felt like when she found out she was pregnant.
7: It's so weird, and it's so weird voluntarily choosing to do it. It's like standing out in a field with a big sign saying, like, take me, aliens.
2: But also everyday interactions, like how to respond in a coffee shop when someone asks you to watch their laptop while they go to the bathroom.
7: It would startle me to the point where I got a migraine and like couldn't get back to work for 10 minutes. Like, it's like that much startle.
2: Oh my God.
7: Like a lot.
2: It's like you're being attacked by a lion.
7: It's what it feels like. And now I say no, because I think asking a stranger to watch your laptop is ridiculous because you want the laptop to be protected from strangers. So,
2: but wait a minute. If someone said no, I would be like, wait, what?
7: Yeah.
2: No? Like, that would be so weird.
7: Yeah. Maybe it shouldn't be. I don't know. It is. Yes, it's awkward.
2: These situations might not strike you as funny, but Liana has discovered that a lot of people don't feel like they understand the unspoken rules of social interactions.
7: My rules are the rules of leaving each other alone and being considerate to each other.
2: And her very specific and awkward sense of humor has found a cult following.
7: I'm not sure I'm right, but I think my perceptions are pretty dead on, but I also think that they're magnified to a point of distortion. I don't have a particularly interesting life, so I just like to write about the parts of my life that I think other people also go through, and I try to sum it up and put it into words and pictures to make sense of it, kind of as a service. I sometimes wonder if I missed the memo about the most basic things. What are you supposed to make for dinner? What do you talk about in an elevator? Why do people cut in line?
2: Here's Liana Fink on the TED stage.
7: There are, of course, problems that can't be summed up in a single drawing. For these problems, you need many drawings. One more complex problem I have is with God. I'm Jewish, so I'm talking about the God of the Old Testament. My problem with God isn't actually a big problem. It's just, I don't know, it stayed with me. My problem with God is that he's too confident. For me, creation is an act of solving problems, of figuring things out. God already seems to have everything figured out. He strikes me as more of a king than a creator, and I'm not sure you can be both. As an experiment, I decided to remake the book of Genesis as a graphic novel. My version of God is not confident, and maybe not coincidentally, she's a woman. I drew her as a kind of magical giant little girl character, and she loves to make things. She has complete faith in her own powers to make things. She thinks very simply. On the other hand, she's always questioning herself, and after she makes something, she feels like she's really crossed a boundary and gone too far and kind of shown herself because she's very self-conscious and very shy. The Bible opens in this mysterious, moody way with God floating aimlessly on the face of a dark, mysterious void. In my version, I have her floating this way because she's feeling despondent about her limitations as an artist. She's made this messy, wet, mixed up, dark first draft of the world, and she just doesn't know where to go from here. My adaptation of the book of Genesis is a creation story full of false starts and absurdities, but it's a creation story all the same. One in which a self-conscious woman, even though she worries and makes mistakes, is nonetheless a successful, committed artist. When I finished my book, I did feel a new connection to the God of the Torah and a new sense of belonging to my religion. I also felt a new sense of belonging, period. It's lonely being someone who has no idea how to act normal, but it's profoundly less lonely being that person in a world created for her by an equally awkward, self-conscious God. These days, when I worry that I won't know what to make for dinner, I remind myself that God wouldn't know either.
2: What is your relationship to God now?
7: I miss her. I felt really connected to her while I was working on this book. It was a number of years, and it's the only time in my life that I've felt kind of uncomplicatedly connected to my culture and my religion. And I loved her. And now the last vestige of that is that I've been reading my book to my 2.5-year-old. And so my son actually believes that God is this character, and he talks about her a lot. And it just feels so naughty and like so vindicating that my son believes that God is me.
2: Your version puts God on the same playing field as us, and it creates or gives space for people to feel less ashamed of their insecurities, their humanity, their cringy moments.
7: Yeah.
2: I think that's why it speaks to people.
7: Thank you. It's permission. And I so appreciate your putting it this way, because a lot of people say, you did this wild thing. How did you ever think to make God fallible? Like, I've never thought that God wasn't fallible. And I can't believe that anyone really believes that. To be fair, I don't believe in God.
2: Oh, really?
7: Yeah.
2: Huh. Do you ever have people who look at your work and are like, what are you even talking about? Do you feel like?
7: Oh, yeah. All the time. When people say, I'm surprised that you're such a sweet person in real life because your cartoons are so vicious and you seem so angry.
2: Huh. Why do you think they think that?
7: I think they're partly right. I think I've always been pretty direct, but I hid it until I was an adult. I was so afraid of ever offending someone. And I think maybe my extreme shyness when I was younger came from knowing that if I spoke, it would be slightly off-putting in a certain way. But since I've learned to not be shy, like my personality is coming out. And for what it's worth, I haven't been diagnosed, but the thing I relate to the most is mild autism. And like that, I don't think that diagnosis even existed when I was a kid.
2: You're talking about this awkwardness that you felt as a kid and really turning it into your life's work, do you still feel like you don't know what the rules are, or have the rules changed because people are, you know, way more aware of neurodiversity, all sorts of language that we didn't use when I was a kid? Or where, like, how do you see the world right now and as it relates to you and feeling like you don't know the rule book?
7: I feel like I know the rules, but I feel intensely that they don't actually make sense to me and that I'm working really hard to follow them. I think becoming a professional really helped. Like, people respect me for my work to some extent. And also maybe certain things I've learned to do, even though they make me really uncomfortable, like make eye contact and like have long hangouts and like watch people's laptop while I'm supposedly having my 2 work hours in the day that are hard for me that wouldn't be hard for someone else. And so that often gets me into trouble when I'm trying so hard to play by the rules. But sometimes maybe I want to just play by my own rules and give myself a break. And that's when people misunderstand me, or when I misunderstand people.
2: But I think your point being that, like, these moments that you capture feel very intense at the time, but you move on.
7: Yeah, you move on. That's really the most magical thing in the world, is that, like, the thing you're feeling in the moment as if it's the entire world is not what you're feeling 5 minutes later at all. You're feeling something else.
2: And your work gives you a chance to recognize that. I think a lot of people move on and they forget how bad or awful it was. And maybe it's worth remembering that it was bad or awful, but you survived.
7: Well, I never reread my own work, even if I made it yesterday. So I think I prefer to forget also.
2: That's cartoonist Liana Fink. Her latest book is Questions Without Answers, where she illustrates questions only kids would think to ask. You can see her full talk with her drawings at TED.com. On the show today, So Awkward. I'm Manoush Zomorodi, and you're listening to the TED Radio Hour from NPR. Stay with us.
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9: El Niño. It's a normal, if irregular, climate phenomenon marked by periods of above-average surface temperatures in the Pacific Ocean. This year's El Niño could set records.
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9: We'll look at how the super El Niño could change weather everywhere on planet Earth. That's on the next On Point.
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2: It's the TED Radio Hour from NPR. I'm Manoush Zomorodi. And on the show today, So Awkward. Whether you identify as an awkward person or not, we have all had embarrassing moments. Few of us would choose to share them publicly, but our next guest says that maybe we should.
11: It completely surprised me, actually.
2: Back in 2017, journalist and author Melissa Dahl decided to stand on stage in an auditorium full of strangers to read from her 7th grade diary.
12: April 14th, 1998.
2: It was for a stage show and podcast called Mortified.
12: I hate my life. I don't know anyone in my geo class, ditto for computer.
2: And Melissa told the story of how she felt moving from Nashville to Chicago.
12: Hates me. I'm the slowest typer in class. Christy K can type 41 words per minute. I can only type 29 words per minute.
2: And some of the struggles she had fitting in at her new school, including deciding which boy band to like.
12: How come no one here likes Hanson?
11: This sounds silly, but to me it was like humongous at the time. My big heartbreak was no one at my new school loved my beloved boy band, Hanson.
12: She says, I don't like the Backstreet Boys and she doesn't like Hanson, so we'll have nothing to talk about. If that's how she feels, then I'll like the Backstreet Boys. I'll hate Hanson.
11: The way I wrote in my diary was just like raw emotion. It wasn't like this happened today. It was like, I am so sad. And so it was like presenting this really raw version of myself to these strangers, and just not a version of myself that sees the light of day that often.
2: So at the time, Melissa was working on a book that she ended up calling Cringeworthy. And confronting her long-standing fear of awkward moments was also research.
11: Mortified turned out to be just like a really lovely show with like a huge heart. And we all had these ridiculous stories we were like about to share on stage to to an audience. And there was something kind of like a collective notion about it, a community notion about it. And it ended up being really cathartic.
2: Hmm. When you were going through your diaries and thinking about reading them aloud, did you feel compassion towards your awkward teenage self, who it sounds like didn't know that she was awkward, or did she?
11: I think she definitely did. And that a lot of the journal was about wrestling with how much of herself to like really show and then how much to kind of like remold fit into this new place. And like, I hadn't thought about that version of myself in a really long time. I'd kind of like locked that away. Like, I'm totally different now, but you know, like these are the parts of ourselves that we try to hide. We're embarrassed of. And it's like, that part is how you actually make a real connection with someone else, when they're like, oh, like I see that in myself. We think that like presenting this like perfect version of ourselves to the world is the thing that's giving the good impression, but really people tend to like the people who spill coffee on themselves or whatever. Like, that's a real study. it just to me, like, I guess I actually started the book kind of thinking it would be pretty like prescriptive. You know, here are these 10 ways to banish feeling awkward forever from your life.
12: But it turned out that's not what happened. What ended up happening in the end is I totally changed my mind about the way I see these emotions.
2: Melissa Dahl continues from the TED stage.
12: I'm talking about these self-conscious emotions, which are things like shame, embarrassment, and my favorite, awkwardness. And it's our natural instinct to resist these feelings. You know, they're unpleasant, they're uncomfortable, we don't like them. But what if we didn't resist? What if we gave them some space? What are they trying to say? I believe now that they are prompting us to ask ourselves some pretty important questions. They're asking you, who are you? How do others perceive you? And who do you want to be?
2: In your TED Talk, you say that a lot of people ask you, how can I stop cringing at my past self?
11: Mm-hmm.
2: But it sounds like you would say, like, no, don't.
11: Yeah, more like the honest answer is you're not going to. And there's reason to think that, like, if you're not cringing at things you did, you know, 10, 5 years ago, last week, then you're not, like, growing as a person. I mean, as corny as that sounds, I really believe that. Like, you should look back on what you did 10 years ago and think, like, oh, gosh, like, that's not me anymore. I mean,
2: But look how far I've come.
11: Yeah, exactly. Like, I see the missteps there. I'm not that person anymore.
2: Do you think allowing yourself to think about those cringy moments more often is a good idea? Like, would you recommend to someone, going on their own version of the Mortified podcast, like essentially giving themselves cringe exposure therapy.
11: I mean, yeah, you don't even need to like give yourself cringe exposure therapy. It's more just like letting it in as it happens. Like you can seek it out and do the extreme versions if you want to. But I think that it just happens every

0: Today, I was just thinking about this a few weeks ago. I was recently laid off from my media job,
1: Oh, I'm
0: and I
1: sorry.
0: ran into, thank you. I ran into some people from my old work at a party, and you know, we said hello, and then just no one knew what to say, and I just like bolted. Like 30 seconds later, I just like left.
1: Oh.
0: And in the weeks afterwards, I was thinking about that a lot, and like what that maybe reveals about, I don't know, some sort of gap between like who I am and like maybe who I want to be, which is my kind of whole theory about like what cringing reveals. I mean, I would like to be someone who isn't embarrassed about getting laid off, especially right now. There isn't anything embarrassing about that. That's,
1: No.
0: but I think like bolting from that party kind of signaled that I was embarrassed, that I wanted to hide. And I thought about that a lot for weeks. And I decided that it wasn't useful to just like hide myself away. So I ended up posting this like kind of lengthy thing on LinkedIn. Let's talk about a cringe place. LinkedIn is pretty cringe, but it went like kind of viral. It got like, I think like 85K impressions.
1: Oh my God.
0: Well, after 15 plus years in media, layoffs finally came for me. As of last month, I'm no longer with BDG. In the long term, I'd like to find something full-time in media or marketing. In the short term, I've been taking on freelance and project-based work. Basically, you need some words, I'm your girl. Sorry to brag, but I was also quite good at it. In my first year at BDG, my contributions helped increase ad sales by more than 125%. So, how can I help? Let me know if you or someone you know needs an experienced writer, editor, or content strategist, especially in the health and wellness space. Thanks. And I got a ton of great opportunities from that, despite the fact that, like, while I was posting it, I was just feeling so just embarrassed and self-conscious. I was literally like sweating buckets, you know, wanting to push out that embarrassment, but instead kind of sitting with it and kind of feeling like, what could this teach me? And what could happen if I just didn't let this feeling dictate my behavior? It still feels like a shameful, embarrassing thing, but it just isn't. And I think that this, for me, these last couple of months has been a really practical way to kind of like engage with this feeling and engage with like the kind of connection that can come from it. I got so many people who like reached out and were like, "Oh my gosh, I've been there. Let's get coffee," you know. And I'm so glad I did it.
1: If you could go back to that party, then would you react differently?
0: I mean, I wish I hadn't bolted. I wish I had just like, you know, stayed. I mean, the girls I ran into are like great people that I really liked and I still really like. And yeah, I wish I had just kind of taken a breath and just had a conversation.
1: Yeah. Do you think they realized it was awkward?
0: I think everybody did.
1: Really? Because I always wonder, like, why not be like, well, this is awkward, but I'm really glad I ran into you guys.
0: I know. I probably should have reread my own book and done something like that.
1: That was journalist Melissa Dahl. Her book is called Cringeworthy: A Theory of Awkwardness. You can see her full talk at TED.com. And a big thank you to our friends at the show and podcast, Mortified. Finally, we want to talk about one of the most awkward conversations there can be, the one about sex. Which means this next segment needs a warning that we're about to hear a frank talk about sex and consent. It's a topic that sex educator Erin Chen thinks we need to be more blasé about. It's actually an approach she learned from her middle school sex ed teacher. Here she is on the TED stage in 2017.
2: Miss Marzielli had just taught the school curriculum for sex ed, which is basically STIs, STIs, this is what a condom looks like. And to wrap up the unit, she handed out these white pieces of paper. And she told us we can ask any other questions we had. She told us we can ask anything we wanted. Well, I remember when she started reading out those questions, the entire room just took a collective breath. And we waited for her reactions. When she knew the answer, she answered it. And when she didn't, or more like I suspect didn't know how

0: to answer the question. She simply looked up and calmly said, "I'm gonna find out and come back to you tomorrow." Just like that. Like we'd asked her a question about math and she needed to go look it up in the answers book before coming back to us. While the facts that Ms. Marziali shared were interesting, what made a profound difference was the way she shared those facts. She was normal about them. And what I mean by normal is she gave us permission. Permission to be curious. Permission to inquire. Permission to treat sex like it's normal. This is about our sexual wellness, which plays a big role in how we feel in our own skin, in our sense of who we are. It plays a role in how intimate we are in our relationships, in our marriages. It even impacts our overall health, both physically and mentally. So for the rest of this talk, I invite you to take a deep breath and just focus on yourself. Soak up the sex talk. Which would be a pretty rare thing to do, wouldn't it? Because for the most part, we are all so scared about what other people think when it comes to sexuality, we hardly ever talk openly and honestly about it. Now, how would this apply to your lives when it comes to sex? It's pretty hard to imagine what it'll feel like if it's not awkward or embarrassing. Kind of hard to imagine. So to help you bridge that gap, imagine your favorite dessert. Now imagine you've been craving that dessert for an entire day or an entire week. Now imagine finally taking that first bite. Those are pleasurable sensations. And interesting fact, research conducted on our brain patterns show that when it comes to our pleasure response to food and to sex, similar parts of our brains are stimulated. So biologically, the way we want, consume, and learn from our food experiences is actually very similar to the way we desire, initiate, and complete our sexual experiences. Yet with food, we are all so comfortable and confident with our own preferences. Like, you know if you like dark chocolate or not. You know if you love durian or if you hate durian. And for those who don't know what durian is, think escargot or chopped liver. The point is, no one is on the fence about whether or not you like or dislike these types of foods, right? And we're okay expressing that. So how do we get so comfortable with food? We've had practice. We gave ourselves permission to be curious, to inquire, and to treat it as a normal part of life. Wouldn't it be a relief to be able to do the same with sex? And that's what I want you to walk away with today. Ms. Marziali probably didn't think that by answering those questions the way she did, she would have made that kind of a difference for me, but she did. So be aware of how you choose to engage others when it comes to conversations about sex. And if today's conversation sparks something for you, then share what you learned about yourself. We need more Ms. Marzialis in this world. And finally, know that it's gonna take time, but it is possible. I know this not only from my own work, but also personally with my family. When I first told my parents about my passion and my desire to work in this area, they did not love the idea. Imagine traditional Taiwanese parents in their 60s. My father actually told me that he might have to lie to his friends about what it is that I do. And for close to a year, every single phone call was spent trying to talk me out of it. But through conversation and over time, they've come around to the point where my mother now shares things with me that I never would have thought I would hear from my own mother, and I get to contribute my expertise to her. So whether it's food or another area in your life, you know how to have these conversations. You know how to trust your body. It's just that with sex, we're all playing catch up. What matters at the end of life is our experience of life, in our bodies, in our relationships. So don't go through life terrified of asking others about durians. Living a sexually intelligent life is worth it. And just remember the secret ingredient of permission. Thank you.
1: That was sex and relationship counselor Erin Chen. You can see her full talk at TED.com. Thank you so much for listening to our show, So Awkward. I hope we made you squirm at least a couple times. This episode was produced by James Delahousie, Katie Monteleone, Matthew Cloutier, and Harsha Nahada. It was edited by Sanaz Meshkinpour and me. Our production staff at NPR also includes Rachel Faulkner-White and Fiona Guerin. Irene Noguchi is our executive producer. Our audio engineers were Kwesi Lee, Gilly Moon, and David Greenberg. Our theme music was written by Ramtin Arablouei. Our partners at TED are Chris Anderson, Helen Walters, Alejandra Salazar, and Daniela Balarezzo. I'm Manoush Zomorodi, and you've been listening to the TED Radio Hour from NPR.
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4: Moving right along with a quiet weather pattern remaining in place, there are some indications we'll start to increase our chances for wet weather a bit through the latter half of the week. South Haven this evening and tonight clear, low upper 50s. Sunny throughout our Tuesday, the high middle 80s, and wall-to-wall sunshine for Wednesday with our highs back into the upper 80s. For the Meridian area, pretty clear out there tonight, our low upper 50s. Lots of sunshine for Tuesday, Wednesday too, with highs upper 80s to near 90 degrees. Clear in the Gulfport area tonight, a low upper 60s. Dry Tuesday, the high upper 80s. Slight chance for showers or a thunderstorm coming in by Wednesday afternoon. I'm meteorologist Jennifer Naramore. 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

0: gang rape can be swept under the rug with essays. They should be like in jail, not just expelled.
1: New York's governor wants an investigation into how Cornell handled a sex assault allegation in 2024.
2: Today is Tuesday, September 29th, and this is All Things Considered from NPR News.
1: I'm Sasha Pfeiffer.
2: And I'm Juana Summers. Also this hour, how the Trump administration's effort to fight domestic terrorism and political violence is playing out in the courts.
3: They damaged a van, set off fireworks. Those were the kinds of things for which you were landing up with 30-year sentences.
1: Plus, the first solo rock album by Tom Morello, the co-founder of Rage Against the Machine.
4: I really wanted to make a record that's trying to make one guitar sound like an entire revolution, though I do fear this may be the last record I make before they throw us all in jail.
2: And how last weekend East Coast storm uncovered an old shipwreck on Nantucket Island.
1: Those stories and more coming up after this news.
5: Live from NPR News in Washington, I'm Ryland Barton. President Trump says major tech companies have agreed to come together and self-police their AI products. The voluntary agreement comes after about 30 executives from the biggest U.S. tech companies gathered at the White House. NPR's Emily Fang has more.
6: Asked whether this agreement was legally enforceable, Trump replied,
7: "I think it's morally binding, yeah."
6: He argued that private tech companies can be trusted to regulate themselves. The accord asks companies to monitor their AI products and set up internal controls to make sure they do not hack into other systems.
7: Their companies are at stake. If something goes wrong, their companies are at stake. They're not going to let that happen. This is going to be all for the good, and we're going to have it be nice and safe. And they're really going to be policing each other.
6: Those involved offered no details on how that would work. Emily Fang, NPR News, the White House.
5: The Department of Homeland Security has tapped $20 million to pay for campaign-style ads promoting President Trump. The ads have drawn widespread criticism from Republicans and Democrats who call them a blatant misuse of taxpayer dollars and likely illegal. Democrats say Trump's budget director moved the money from Homeland Security to the ad campaign earlier this month. The FBI says authorities in the Netherlands have arrested a suspected leader of the cyber criminal group that recently claimed to have hacked the FBI. NPR's Ryan Lucas reports Dutch national police took the individual into custody this morning.
8: The FBI says the suspect is an alleged leader of the criminal hacking group Shiny Hunters. That's the same group that last week claimed to have hacked the FBI jobs portal and stolen private personal data and work information on thousands of current and former FBI employees. In a video posted on X, FBI cyber official Brett Leatherman had this message for members of Shiny Hunters.
9: The longer you stay in this, the more we learn about you. You know how to find us, and we know how to find you. I suggest you reach out first while the choice is still yours.
8: The Shiny Hunter hack of the FBI jobs portal is an embarrassing episode for the Bureau and carries potentially serious counterintelligence and safety consequences. Ryan Lucas, NPR News, Washington.
5: It would be illegal to try to make a baby using gene-edited human embryos in the United States, but at least two startups are hoping to change that. NPR's Rob Stein has more.
10: Origin Genomics in New York City and Preventive Bio in San Francisco are trying to produce enough evidence to convince regulators that it would be safe to use modified embryos for reproduction. The companies say gene-editing embryos could help millions of babies from being born with rare but devastating genetic disorders. Critics, however, warn it may never be safe and worry that allowing gene editing of human embryos for any reason could open the door to someone trying to go further and create designer babies. Rob Stein, NPR News.
5: Stocks drifted lower on Wall Street today. This is NPR News.
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0: Johnny Marr of the Smiths recently raised $3.6 million for charity, auctioning off his guitars, and he's set to release his latest solo album next week. Perfect opportunity to revisit a 2019 session with Johnny Marr, including a live performance of How Soon Is Now. It's Johnny Marr in an encore edition of the Next World Cafe.
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3: MPB is on the road again. 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
4: 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I'm Sasha Pfeiffer.
5: And I'm Juana Summers. That's the kind of guitar riff fans now expect from musician Tom Morello. But this time, the Rage Against the Machine co-founder is going solo.
6: I really wanted to make a record that tried to make one guitar sound like an entire revolution, though I do fear this may be the last record I make before they throw us all in jail.
5: Like the 21 albums that came before it, Everyone Gets Everything They Want is Morello's answer to the political moment.

0: This is rebellion as self-care, honestly. You know, this is like radical rock and roll as a way to, one, resist the rising tide of tyranny and authoritarianism, but two, to just find a way to kind of weave my convictions into my vocation.
1: It's his first solo rock album, but Morello wasn't totally alone.
0: I was very much helped out in this effort by my 15-year-old son, Roman Morello, who is a contributor to five of the songs on the record and has in a lot of ways sort of surpassed me as a technical guitar player on the record.
1: What's it like collaborating with your son?
0: Sure, he's become a muse in a way. One, I poach his best riffs listening at his door, but unlike when you're in a band, sometimes there are contentious things that happen, and when you're in a band with your son, if there's contention, I can just send him to his room.
1: One of the songs you wrote with him on this album is Soldier in the Army of Love, sure. And you've described that song elsewhere as a mission statement. Tell us about it.
0: Sure, sure. In these days, every act of art is an act of resistance. Every song sung is a beacon of light in the gathering darkness, and every truth spoken and riff dropped is a bulwark against the rising tide of authoritarianism. So I tried to write a song that I could open my shows with for the next 10 years.
2: In the locking of doors and at Carnegie Hall. In the crane elevator making fascists call.
0: Really a mission statement about the fact that history is not something that happens.
1: Yeah.
0: History is something that we make.